opposed to the good of his creatures. And furthermore, Satan's envy was excited as he looked upon the beautiful home prepared for the sinless pair. He determined to cause their fall, that having separated them from God and brought them under his own power, he might gain possession of the earth and here establish his kingdom in opposition to the Most High. Had Satan revealed himself in his real character, he would have been repulsed at once, for Adam and Eve had been warned against this dangerous foe. But he worked in the dark, concealing his purpose that he might more effectually accomplish his object. Employing as his medium the serpent, then a creature of fascinating appearance, he addressed himself to Eve, "Hath God said, Ye shall not eat of every tree of the garden?" Genesis 3:1. Had Eve refrained from entering into argument with the tempter, she would have been safe. But she ventured to parley with him and fell a victim to his wiles. It is thus that many are still overcome. They doubt and argue concerning the requirements of God, and instead of obeying the divine commands, they accept human theories which but disguise the devices of Satan. The woman said unto the serpent, "We may eat of the fruit of the trees of the garden, but of the fruit of the tree which is in the midst of the garden, God hath said, Ye shall not eat of it, neither shall ye touch it, lest ye die. And the serpent said unto the woman, Ye shall not surely die. For God doth know that in the day ye eat thereof, then your eyes shall be opened, and ye shall be as gods, knowing good and evil." Verses 2 to 5. He declared that they would become like God, possessing greater wisdom than before, and being capable of a higher state of existence. Eve yielded to temptation, and through her influence, Adam was led into sin. They accepted the words of the serpent that God did not mean what he said. They distrusted their Creator and imagined that he was restricting their liberty, and that they might obtain great wisdom and exaltation by transgressing his law. But what did Adam, after his sin, find to be the meaning of the words, "In the day that thou eatest thereof, thou shalt surely die"? Did he find them to mean, as Satan had led him to believe, that he was to be ushered into a more exalted state of existence? Then, indeed, there was great good to be gained by transgression, and Satan was proved to be a benefactor of the race. But Adam did not find this to be the meaning of the divine sentence. God declared that as a penalty for his sin, man should return to the ground whence he was taken. Dust thou art, and unto dust shalt thou return. Verse 19. The words of Satan, "Your eyes shall be opened," proved to be true in this sense only. After Adam and Eve had disobeyed God, their eyes were opened to discern their folly. They did know evil, and they tasted the bitter fruit of transgression. In the midst of Eden grew the tree of life, whose fruit had the power of perpetuating life. Had Adam remained obedient to God, he would have continued to enjoy free access to this tree and would have lived forever. But when he sinned, he was cut off from partaking of the tree of life, and he became subject to death. The divine sentence, "Dust thou art, and unto dust shalt thou return," points to the utter extinction of life. Immortality promised to man on condition of obedience had been forfeited by transgression. Adam could not transmit to his posterity that which he did not possess, and there could have been no hope for the fallen race had not God, by the sacrifice of his Son, brought immortality within their reach. While death passed upon all men, for that all have sinned, Christ hath brought life and immortality to light through the gospel. Romans 5:12 and 2 Timothy 1:10. And only through Christ can immortality be obtained. Said Jesus, "He that believeth on the Son hath everlasting life, and he that believeth not the Son shall not see life." John 3:36. Every man may come into possession of this priceless blessing if he will comply with the conditions. All who by patient continuance in well-doing seek for glory and honor and immortality will receive eternal life. Romans 2:7. The only one who promised Adam life in disobedience was the great deceiver. And the declaration of the serpent to Eve in Eden, "Ye shall not surely die," was the first sermon ever preached upon the immortality of the soul. Yet this declaration, resting solely upon the authority of Satan, is echoed from the pulpits of Christendom
and is received by the majority of mankind as readily as it was received by our first parents. The divine sentence, "The soul that sinneth, it shall die," Ezekiel 18:20, is made to mean, "The soul that sinneth, it shall not die, but live eternally." We cannot but wonder at the strange infatuation which renders men so credulous concerning the words of Satan, and so unbelieving in regard to the words of God. Had man, after his fall, been allowed free access to the tree of life, he would have lived forever, and thus sin would have been immortalized. But cherubim and a flaming sword kept the way of the tree of life. Genesis 3:24, and not one of the family of Adam has been permitted to pass that barrier and partake of the life-giving fruit. Therefore, there is not an immortal sinner. But after the fall, Satan bade his angels make a special effort to inculcate the belief in man's natural immortality. And having induced the people to receive this error, they were to lead them on to conclude that the sinner would live in eternal misery. Now the prince of darkness, working through his agents, represents God as a revengeful tyrant, declaring that he plunges into hell all those who do not please him, and causes them ever to feel his wrath, and that while they suffer unutterable anguish and writhe in the eternal flames, their Creator looks down upon them with satisfaction. Thus the arch-fiend clothes with his own attributes the Creator and Benefactor of mankind. Cruelty is satanic. God is love. And all that he created was pure, holy, and lovely, until sin was brought in by the first great rebel. Satan himself is the enemy who tempts man to sin, and then destroys him if he can. And when he has made sure of his victim, then he exults in the ruin he has wrought. If permitted, he would sweep the entire race into his net. Were it not for the interposition of a divine power, not one son or daughter of Adam would escape. Satan is seeking to overcome men today, as he overcame our first parents, by shaking their confidence in their Creator and leading them to doubt the wisdom of his government and the justice of his laws. Satan and his emissaries represent God as even worse than themselves, in order to justify their own malignity and rebellion. The great deceiver endeavors to shift his own horrible cruelty of character upon our Heavenly Father, that he may cause himself to appear as one greatly wronged by his expulsion from heaven because he would not submit to so unjust a governor. He presents before the world the liberty which they may enjoy under his mild sway in contrast with the bondage imposed by the stern decrees of Jehovah. Thus, he succeeds in luring souls away from their allegiance to God. How repugnant to every emotion of love and mercy, and even to our sense of justice, is the doctrine that the wicked dead are tormented with fire and brimstone in an eternally burning hell, that for the sins of a brief earthly life, they are to suffer torture as long as God shall live. Yet, this doctrine has been widely taught and is still embodied in many of the creeds of Christendom. Said a learned doctor of divinity, "The sight of hell torments will exalt the happiness of the saints forever. When they see others who are of the same nature and born under the same circumstances plunged in such misery, and they so distinguished, it will make them sensible of how happy they are." Another used these words, "While the decree of reprobation is eternally executing on the vessels of wrath, the smoke of their torment will be eternally ascending in view of the vessels of mercy, who, instead of taking the part of these miserable objects, will say, 'Amen, Alleluia, praise ye the Lord.'" Where in the pages of God's Word is such teaching to be found? Will the redeemed in heaven be lost to all emotions of pity and compassion, and even to feelings of common humanity? Are these to be exchanged for the indifference of the stoic or the cruelty of the savage? No, no. Such is not the teaching of the Book of God. Those who present the views expressed in the quotations given above may be learned and even honest men, but they are deluded by the sophistry of Satan. He leads them to misconstrue strong expressions of Scripture, giving to the language the coloring of bitterness and malignity which pertains to himself but not to our Creator. "As I live, saith the Lord God,
I have no pleasure in the death of the wicked, but that the wicked turn from his way and live. Turn ye from your evil ways, for why will ye die? Ezekiel 33:11. What would be gained to God should we admit that he delights in witnessing unceasing tortures, that he is regaled with the groans and shrieks and imprecations of the suffering creatures whom he holds in the flames of hell? Can these horrid sounds be music in the ear of infinite love? It is urged that the infliction of endless misery upon the wicked would show God's hatred of sin as an evil which is ruinous to the peace and order of the universe. Oh, dreadful blasphemy! As if God's hatred of sin is the reason why it is perpetuated. For, according to the teachings of these theologians, continued torture without hope of mercy maddens its wretched victims, and as they pour out their rage in curses and blasphemy, they are forever augmenting their load of guilt. God's glory is not enhanced by thus perpetuating continually increasing sin through ceaseless ages. It is beyond the power of the human mind to estimate the evil which has been wrought by the heresy of eternal torment. The religion of the Bible, full of love and goodness and abounding in compassion, is darkened by superstition and clothed with terror. When we consider in what false colors Satan has painted the character of God, can we wonder that our merciful Creator is feared, dreaded, and even hated? The appalling views of God which have spread over the world from the teachings of the pulpit have made thousands, yes, millions of skeptics and infidels. The theory of eternal torment is one of the false doctrines that constitute the wine of the abominations of Babylon, of which she makes all nations drink. Revelation 14, verse 8, and chapter 17, verse 2. That ministers of Christ should have accepted this heresy and proclaimed it from the sacred desk is indeed a mystery. They received it from Rome as they received the false Sabbath. True, it has been taught by great and good men, but the light on this subject had not come to them as it has come to us. They were responsible only for the light which shone in their time. We are accountable for that which shines in our day. If we turn from the testimony of God's word and accept false doctrines because our fathers taught them, we fall under the condemnation pronounced upon Babylon. We are drinking of the wine of her abominations. A large class to whom the doctrine of eternal torment is revolting are driven to the opposite error. They see that the Scriptures represent God as a being of love and compassion, and they cannot believe that he will consign his creatures to the fires of an eternally burning hell. But, holding that the soul is naturally immortal, they see no alternative but to conclude that all mankind will finally be saved. Many regard the threatenings of the Bible as designed merely to frighten men into obedience and not to be literally fulfilled. Thus the sinner can live in selfish pleasure, disregarding the requirements of God, and yet expect to be finally received into his favor. Such a doctrine, presuming upon God's mercy, but ignoring his justice, pleases the carnal heart and emboldens the wicked in their iniquity. To show how believers in universal salvation wrest the Scriptures to sustain their soul-destroying dogmas, it is needful only to cite their own utterances. At the funeral of an irreligious young man who had been killed instantly by an accident, a universalist minister selected as his text the Scripture statement concerning David. He was comforted concerning Ammon, seeing he was dead. 2 Samuel 13:39. I am frequently asked, said the speaker, what will be the fate of those who leave the world in sin, die, perhaps in a state of inebriation, die with the scarlet stains of crime unwashed from their robes, or die as this young man died, having never made a profession or enjoyed an experience of religion. We are content with the Scriptures. Their answer shall solve the awful problem. Amnon was exceedingly sinful. He was unrepentant. He was made drunk, and while drunk was killed. David was a prophet of God. He must have known whether it would be ill or well for Amnon in the world to come. What were the expressions of his heart? The soul of King David longed to go forth unto Absalom, for he was comforted concerning Amnon, seeing he was dead.
verse 39. And what is the inference to be deduced from this language? Is it not that endless suffering formed no part of his religious belief? So we conceive, and here we discover a triumphant argument in support of the more pleasing, more enlightened, more benevolent hypothesis of ultimate universal purity and peace. He was comforted, seeing his son was dead. And why so? Because by the eye of prophecy he could look forward into the glorious future and see that son far removed from all temptations, released from the bondage and purified from the corruptions of sin, and after being made sufficiently holy and enlightened, admitted to the assembly of ascended and rejoicing spirits. His only comfort was that, in being removed from the present state of sin and suffering, his beloved son had gone where the loftiest breathings of the Holy Spirit would be shed upon his darkened soul, where his mind would be unfolded to the wisdom of heaven and the sweet raptures of immortal love, and thus prepared with a sanctified nature to enjoy the rest and society of the heavenly inheritance. In these thoughts we would be understood to believe that the salvation of heaven depends upon nothing which we can do in this life, neither upon a present change of heart, nor upon present belief, or a present profession of religion. Thus does the professed minister of Christ reiterate the falsehood uttered by the serpent in Eden, "Ye shall not surely die." In the day ye eat thereof, then your eyes shall be opened, and ye shall be as gods. He declares that the vilest of sinners, the murderer, the thief, and the adulterer, will after death be prepared to enter into immortal bliss. And from what does this perverter of the Scriptures draw his conclusions? From a single sentence expressing David's submission to the dispensation of providence. His soul longed to go forth unto Absalom, for he was comforted concerning Amnon, seeing he was dead. The poignancy of his grief having been softened by time, his thoughts turned from the dead to the living son, self-banished through fear of the just punishment of his crime. And this is the evidence that the incestuous, drunken Amnon was at death immediately transported to the abodes of bliss, there to be purified and prepared for the companionship of sinless angels. A pleasing fable indeed, well suited to gratify the carnal heart. This is Satan's own doctrine, and it does his work effectually. Should we be surprised that with such instruction wickedness abounds? The course pursued by this one false teacher illustrates that of many others. A few words of Scripture are separated from the context, which would in many cases show their meaning to be exactly opposite to the interpretation put upon them. And such disjointed passages are perverted and used in proof of doctrines that have no foundation in the Word of God. The testimony cited as evidence that the drunken Amnon is in heaven is a mere inference directly contradicted by the plain and positive statement of the Scriptures that no drunkard shall inherit the kingdom of God. 1 Corinthians 6:10. It is thus that doubters, unbelievers, and skeptics turn the truth into a lie, and multitudes have been deceived by their sophistry and rocked to sleep in the cradle of carnal security. If it were true that the souls of all men pass directly to heaven at the hour of dissolution, then we might well covet death rather than life. Many have been led by this belief to put an end to their existence. When overwhelmed with trouble, perplexity, and disappointment, it seems an easy thing to break the brittle thread of life and soar away into the bliss of the eternal world. God has given in His Word decisive evidence that He will punish the transgressors of His law. Those who flatter themselves that He is too merciful to execute justice upon the sinner have only to look to the cross of Calvary. The death of the spotless Son of God testifies that the wages of sin is death, and that every violation of God's law must receive its just retribution. Christ the sinless became sin for man. He bore the guilt of transgression and the hiding of His Father's face until His heart was broken and His life crushed out. All this sacrifice was made that sinners might be redeemed. In no other way could man be freed from the penalty of sin. And every soul that refuses to become a partaker of the atonement provided at such a cost
must bear in his own person the guilt and punishment of transgression. Let us consider what the Bible teaches further concerning the ungodly and unrepentant, whom the Universalist places in heaven as holy, happy angels. I will give unto him that is athirst of the fountain of the water of life freely. Revelation 21:6. This promise is only to those that thirst. None but those who feel their need of the water of life and seek it at the loss of all things else will be supplied. He that overcometh shall inherit all things, and I will be his God, and he shall be my son. Verse 7. Here also conditions are specified. In order to inherit all things, we must resist and overcome sin. The Lord declares by the prophet Isaiah, "Say ye to the righteous that it shall be well with him. Woe unto the wicked, it shall be ill with him, for the reward of his hands shall be given him." Isaiah 3, verses 10 and 11. Though a sinner do evil 100 times, says the wise man, and his days be prolonged, yet surely I know that it shall be well with them that fear God, which fear before him, but it shall not be well with the wicked. Ecclesiastes 8, verses 12 and 13. And Paul testifies that the sinner is treasuring up unto himself wrath against the day of wrath and revelation of the righteous judgment of God. Who will render to every man according to his deeds? Tribulation and anguish upon every soul of man that doeth evil. Romans chapter 2, verses 5, 6, and 9. No fornicator, nor unclean person, nor covetous man who is an idolater, hath any inheritance in the kingdom of Christ and God. Ephesians 5, 5, the American Revised Version. Follow peace with all men, and holiness without which no man shall see the Lord. Hebrews 12, 14. Blessed are they that do his commandments, that they may have right to the tree of life, and may enter in through the gates into the city. For without are dogs, and sorcerers, and whoremongers, and murderers, and idolaters, and whosoever loveth and maketh a lie. Revelation 22, verses 14 and 15. A declaration of God's character. God has given to men a declaration of his character and of his method of dealing with sin. The Lord God, merciful and gracious, long-suffering and abundant in goodness and truth, keeping mercy for thousands, forgiving iniquity and transgression and sin, and that will by no means clear the guilty. Exodus chapter 34, verses 6 and 7. All the wicked will he destroy. The transgressors shall be destroyed together. The end of the wicked shall be cut off. Psalms 145, verse 20, and 37, verse 38. The power and authority of the divine government will be employed to put down rebellion. Yet all the manifestations of retributive justice will be perfectly consistent with the character of God as a merciful, long-suffering, benevolent being. God does not force the will or judgment of any. He takes no pleasure in a slavish obedience. He desires that the creatures of his hands shall love him because he is worthy of love. He would have them obey him because they have an intelligent appreciation of his wisdom, justice, and benevolence. And all who have a just conception of these qualities will love him because they are drawn toward him in admiration of his attributes. The principles of kindness, mercy, and love taught and exemplified by our Savior are a transcript of the will and character of God. Christ declared that he taught nothing except that which he had received from his Father. The principles of the divine government are in perfect harmony with the Savior's precept, "Love your enemies." God executes justice upon the wicked, for the good of the universe, and even for the good of those upon whom his judgments are visited. He would make them happy if he could do so in accordance with the laws of his government and the justice of his character. He surrounds them with the tokens of his love. He grants them a knowledge of his law and follows them with the offers of his mercy. But they despise his love, make void his law, and reject his mercy. While constantly receiving his gifts, they dishonor the giver. They hate God because they know that he abhors their sins.
The Lord bears long with their perversity, but the decisive hour will come at last, when their destiny is to be decided. Will he then chain these rebels to his side? Will he force them to do his will? Those who have chosen Satan as their leader and have been controlled by his power are not prepared to enter the presence of God. Pride, deception, licentiousness, cruelty have become fixed in their characters. Can they enter heaven to dwell forever with those whom they despised and hated on earth? Truth will never be agreeable to a liar. Meekness will not satisfy self-esteem and pride. Purity is not acceptable to the corrupt. Disinterested love does not appear attractive to the selfish. What source of enjoyment could heaven offer to those who are wholly absorbed in earthly and selfish interests? Could those whose lives have been spent in rebellion against God be suddenly transported to heaven and witness the high, the holy state of perfection that ever exists there, every soul filled with love, every countenance beaming with joy, enrapturing music in melodious strains rising in honor of God and the Lamb, and ceaseless streams of light flowing upon the redeemed from the face of Him who sitteth upon the throne, could those whose hearts are filled with hatred of God, of truth and holiness, mingle with the heavenly throng and join their songs of praise? Could they endure the glory of God and the Lamb? No, no. Years of probation were granted them that they might form characters for heaven. But they have never trained the mind to love purity. They have never learned the language of heaven, and now it is too late. A life of rebellion against God has unfitted them for heaven. Its purity, holiness, and peace would be torture to them. The glory of God would be a consuming fire. They would long to flee from that holy place. They would welcome destruction, that they might be hidden from the face of Him who died to redeem them. The destiny of the wicked is fixed by their own choice. Their exclusion from heaven is voluntary with themselves, and just and merciful on the part of God. The mercy of God. Like the waters of the flood, the fires of the great day declare God's verdict that the wicked are incurable. They have no disposition to submit to divine authority. Their will has been exercised in revolt. And when life is ended, it is too late to turn the current of their thoughts in the opposite direction. Too late to turn from transgression to obedience, from hatred to love. In sparing the life of Cain, the murderer, God gave the world an example of what would be the result of permitting the sinner to live to continue a course of unbridled iniquity. Through the influence of Cain's teaching and example, multitudes of his descendants were led into sin, until the wickedness of man was great in the earth, and every imagination of the thoughts of his heart was only evil continually. The earth also was corrupt before God, and the earth was filled with violence. Genesis 6, verses 5 and 11. In mercy to the world, God blotted out its wicked inhabitants in Noah's time. In mercy, He destroyed the corrupt dwellers in Sodom. Through the deceptive power of Satan, the workers of iniquity obtained sympathy and admiration, and are thus constantly leading others to rebellion. It was so in Cain's and in Noah's day, and in the time of Abraham and Lot. It is so in our time. It is in mercy to the universe that God will finally destroy the rejecters of His grace. The wages of sin. The wages of sin is death, but the gift of God is eternal life through Jesus Christ our Lord. Romans 6:23. While life is the inheritance of the righteous, death is the portion of the wicked. Moses declared to Israel, "I have set before thee this day life and good, and death and evil." Deuteronomy 30:15. The death referred to in these scriptures is not that pronounced upon Adam, for all mankind suffer the penalty of his transgression. It is the second death that is placed in contrast with everlasting life. In consequence of Adam's sin, death passed upon the whole human race. All alike go down into the grave, and through the provisions of the plan of salvation, all are to be brought forth from their graves. There shall be a resurrection of the dead, both of the just and unjust. For as in Adam all die, even so in Christ shall all be made alive. Acts 24, verse 15,
and 1 Corinthians 15, verse 22. But a distinction is made between the two classes that are brought forth. All that are in the graves shall hear his voice, and shall come forth, they that have done good unto the resurrection of life, and they that have done evil unto the resurrection of damnation. John 5, 28 and 29. They who have been accounted worthy of the resurrection of life are blessed and holy. On such the second death hath no power. Revelation 20, 6. But those who have not, through repentance and faith, secured pardon, must receive the penalty of transgression, the wages of sin. They suffer punishment varying in duration and intensity according to their works, but finally ending in the second death. Since it is impossible for God, consistently with his justice and mercy, to save the sinner in his sins, he deprives him of the existence which his transgressions have forfeited, and of which he has proved himself unworthy. Says an inspired writer, "Yet a little while, and the wicked shall not be. Yea, thou shalt diligently consider his place, and it shall not be." And another declares, "They shall be as though they had not been." Psalm 37:10 and Obadiah 16. Covered with infamy, they sink into hopeless eternal oblivion. An end of sin. Thus will be made an end of sin, with all the woe and ruin which have resulted from it. Says the psalmist, "Thou hast destroyed the wicked, thou hast put out their name forever and ever. O thou enemy, destructions are come to a perpetual end." Psalm 9, verses 5 and 6. John in the Revelation, looking forward to the eternal state, hears a universal anthem of praise undisturbed by one note of discord. Every creature in heaven and earth was heard ascribing glory to God. Revelation 5, 13. There will then be no lost souls to blaspheme God as they writhe in never-ending torment. No wretched beings in hell will mingle their shrieks with the songs of the saved. Upon the fundamental error of natural immortality rests the doctrine of consciousness in death, a doctrine like eternal torment opposed to the teachings of the Scriptures, to the dictates of reason, and to our feelings of humanity. According to the popular belief, the redeemed in heaven are acquainted with all that takes place on the earth, and especially with the lives of the friends whom they have left behind. But how could it be a source of happiness to the dead to know the troubles of the living, to witness the sins committed by their own loved ones, and to see them enduring all the sorrows, disappointments, and anguish of life? How much of heaven's bliss would be enjoyed by those who were hovering over their friends on earth? And how utterly revolting is the belief that as soon as the breath leaves the body, the soul of the impenitent is consigned to the flames of hell. To what depths of anguish must those be plunged who see their friends passing to the grave unprepared to enter upon an eternity of woe and sin? Many have been driven to insanity by this harrowing thought. What say the Scriptures concerning these things? David declares that man is not conscious in death. His breath goeth forth, he returneth to his earth, in that very day his thoughts perish. Psalm 146, verse 4. Solomon bears the same testimony. The living know that they shall die, but the dead know not anything. Their love and their hatred and their envy is now perished. Neither have they any more a portion forever in anything that is done under the sun. There is no work, nor device, nor knowledge, nor wisdom in the grave whither thou goest. Ecclesiastes chapter 9, verses 5, 6, and 10. When in answer to his prayer, Hezekiah's life was prolonged 15 years, the grateful king rendered to God a tribute of praise for his great mercy. In this song, he tells the reason why he thus rejoices. "The grave cannot praise thee, death cannot celebrate thee, they that go down into the pit cannot hope for thy truth. The living, he shall praise thee, as I do this day." Isaiah chapter 38, verses 18 and 19.
Popular theology represents the righteous dead as in heaven, entered into bliss and praising God with an immortal tongue. But Hezekiah could see no such glorious prospect in death. With his words agrees the testimony of the psalmist, "In death there is no remembrance of thee. In the grave who shall give thee thanks?" The dead praise not the Lord, neither any that go down into silence. Psalms 6, 5, and 115, 17. Peter on the day of Pentecost declared that the patriarch David is both dead and buried, and his sepulcher is with us unto this day. For David is not ascended into the heavens. Acts 2, verses 29 and 34. The fact that David remains in the grave until the resurrection proves that the righteous do not go to heaven at death. It is only through the resurrection, and by virtue of the fact that Christ has risen, that David can at last sit at the right hand of God. And said Paul, "If the dead rise not, then is not Christ raised. And if Christ be not raised, your faith is vain. Ye are yet in your sins. Then they also which are fallen asleep in Christ are perished." 1 Corinthians 15, verses 16 to 18. If for 4,000 years the righteous had gone directly to heaven at death, how could Paul have said that if there is no resurrection, they also which are fallen asleep in Christ are perished? No resurrection would be necessary. The martyr Tyndale, referring to the state of the dead, declared, "I confess openly that I am not persuaded that they be already in the full glory that Christ is in, or the elect angels of God are in. Neither is it any article of my faith, for if it were so, I see not but then the preaching of the resurrection of the flesh were a thing in vain." From William Tyndale, Preface to New Testament, edition 1534, reprinted in British Reformers, Tyndale, Firth, Barnes, page 349. The glorious truth. It is an undeniable fact that the hope of immortal blessedness at death has led to widespread neglect of the Bible doctrine of the resurrection. This tendency was remarked by Dr. Adam Clark, who said, "The doctrine of the resurrection appears to have been thought of much more consequence among the primitive Christians than it is now." How is this? The apostles were continually insisting on it, and exciting the followers of God to diligence, obedience, and cheerfulness through it. And their successors in the present day seldom mention it. So apostles preached, and so primitive Christians believed. So we preach, and so our hearers believe. There is not a doctrine in the gospel on which more stress is laid, and there is not a doctrine in the present system of preaching which is treated with more neglect. Quoted from Commentary, Remarks on 1 Corinthians 15, paragraph 3. This has continued until the glorious truth of the resurrection has been almost wholly obscured and lost sight of by the Christian world. Thus, a leading religious writer, commenting on the words of Paul in 1 Thessalonians 4, verses 13 to 18, says, "For all practical purposes of comfort, the doctrine of the blessed immortality of the righteous takes the place for us of any doubtful doctrine of the Lord's second coming. At our death, the Lord comes for us. That is what we are to wait and watch for. The dead are already passed into glory. They do not wait for the trump for their judgment and blessedness." Words of comfort and hope. But when about to leave his disciples, Jesus did not tell them that they would soon come to him. "I go to prepare a place for you," he said, "and if I go and prepare a place for you, I will come again and receive you unto myself." John 14, verses 2 and 3. And Paul tells us further that the Lord himself shall descend from heaven with a shout, with the voice of the archangel, and with the trump of God, and the dead in Christ shall rise first. Then we which are alive and remain shall be caught up together with them in the clouds to meet the Lord in the air, and so shall we ever be with the Lord. And he adds, "Comfort one another with these words." 1 Thessalonians 4, verses 16 to 18. How wide the contrast between these words of comfort and those of the Universalist minister previously quoted.
The latter consoled the bereaved friends with the assurance that however sinful the dead might have been, when he breathed out his life here, he was to be received among the angels. Paul points his brethren to the future coming of the Lord, when the fetters of the tomb shall be broken, and the dead in Christ shall be raised to eternal life. Before any can enter the mansions of the blessed, their cases must be investigated, and their characters and their deeds must pass in review before God. All are to be judged according to the things written in the books, and to be rewarded as their works have been. This judgment does not take place at death. Mark the words of Paul. He hath appointed a day in the which he will judge the world in righteousness by that man whom he hath ordained, whereof he hath given assurance unto all men, in that he hath raised him from the dead. Acts 17:31. Here the apostle plainly stated that a specified time, then future, had been fixed upon for the judgment of the world. Jude refers to the same period. The angels which kept not their first estate, but left their own habitation, he hath reserved in everlasting chains unto darkness, unto the judgment of the great day. And again he quotes the words of Enoch, "Behold, the Lord cometh with 10,000s of his saints to execute judgment upon all." Jude verses 6, 14, and 15. John declares that he saw the dead, small and great, stand before God, and the books were opened, and the dead were judged out of those things which were written in the books. Revelation 20, 12. But if the dead are already enjoying the bliss of heaven or writhing in the flames of hell, what need of a future judgment? The teachings of God's Word on these important points are neither obscure nor contradictory. They may be understood by common minds. But what candid mind can see either wisdom or justice in the current theory? Will the righteous, after the investigation of their cases at the judgment, receive the commendation, "Well done, thou good and faithful servant, enter thou into the joy of thy Lord," when they have been dwelling in his presence perhaps for long ages? Are the wicked summoned from the place of torment to receive sentence from the judge of all the earth, "Depart from me, ye cursed, into everlasting fire"? Matthew 25, verses 21 and 41. Oh, solemn mockery, shameful impeachment of the wisdom and justice of God. The theory of the immortality of the soul was one of those false doctrines that Rome, borrowing from paganism, incorporated into the religion of Christendom. Martin Luther classed it with the monstrous fables that form part of the Roman dunghill of decretals. Quoted from E. Pachelbel, The Problem of Immortality, page 255. Commenting on the words of Solomon in Ecclesiastes, "That the dead know not anything," the Reformer says, "Another place proving that the dead have no feeling. There is, saith he, no duty, no science, no knowledge, no wisdom there. Solomon judgeth that the dead are asleep and feel nothing at all. For the dead lie there, accounting neither days nor years, but when they are awakened, they shall seem to have slept scarce 1 minute." Quoted from Martin Luther in exposition of Solomon's book called Ecclesiastes, page 152. Nowhere in the sacred scriptures is found the statement that the righteous go to their reward or the wicked to their punishment at death. The patriarchs and prophets have left no such assurance. Christ and his apostles have given no hint of it. The Bible clearly teaches that the dead do not go immediately to heaven. They are represented as sleeping until the resurrection. 1 Thessalonians chapter 4, verse 14, and Job chapter 14, verses 10 to 12. In the very day when the silver cord is loosed and the golden bowl broken, Ecclesiastes 12, 6, man's thoughts perish. They that go down to the grave are in silence. They know no more of anything that is done under the sun. Job 14, 21. Blessed rest for the weary righteous. Time, be it long or short, is but a moment to them. They sleep,
they are awakened by the trump of God to a glorious immortality. For the trumpet shall sound, and the dead shall be raised incorruptible. So when this corruptible shall have put on incorruption, and this

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3: We're continuing with our series talking about these laws of love and liberty. And today in particular, we are on commandment number seven. Some of you, if you know your Bibles and if you learned this growing up and going to church, you know what that is. It's only four words. Sometimes people leave one of those words out. Thou shalt not commit adultery. You know, it's possible to be distracted to death. That's right. I understand every year that around North America, probably in many parts of the world, that the casualty of deer spikes. Just in Illinois, for instance, they report more than 17,000 deer die each year after being struck by motorists and cars. Most of the time it's in the fall. Do you know why? That's when the bucks are going through the rut season. They are preoccupied with mating. And because of that preoccupation, and they become so concerned about their territory, and they can become so concerned about other bucks, they'll get engaged in either fighting another buck or following a doe, and they don't even care if a semi's coming down the road. And they get to where they are distracted to death. Unfortunately, this problem does not just happen with deer. And it doesn't just happen with bucks. It happens with human bucks and does. They can become so preoccupied with the opposite sex that it becomes spiritually fatal. And you can find the record of this in the Bible. Of course, the command, Exodus 20:14, thou shalt not commit adultery. What is adultery? Definition, and there's a distinction between the word adultery and fornication. They both fall under the seventh commandment. Adultery is voluntary sexual intimacy between a married person and a partner other than the lawful spouse. Whereas fornication is sexual intercourse between partners who are not married to each other. And both are clearly forbidden in the Bible. You can find, for instance, in Galatians 5:19, now the works of the flesh are evident, which are these. Adultery, fornication, right there he makes a distinction, doesn't he? Adultery, fornication, uncleanness, lewdness, and that's talking about obscene behavior, dirty jokes is lewd behavior. 1 Corinthians

0: 6, verse 9 and 10. Do you not know the unrighteous will not inherit the kingdom of God? Do not be deceived. Neither fornicators, or idolaters, nor adulterers, nor homosexuals, nor sodomites will inherit the kingdom of God. And I want to include, so that people don't lose hope, and such were some of you. Paul writes to the Corinthian church. They had all kinds of problems there, not only with homosexuality, but with fornication, with adultery. And then Paul goes on to say, and such were, past tense, you. But you've been washed, you've been sanctified, you've been cleansed through power of God. And so as we talk about this subject, as with the other sins, you know, when we talk about the Ten Commandments, none of them are called the unpardonable sin. But they are called sin. And sin is deadly if it is not repented of and forsaken. And Jesus came to save us not in our sins, but the angel said he came to save us from our sins. And this is one of those sins, adultery. Proverbs 6, verse 32, whoever commits adultery with a woman lacks understanding. He who does so destroys his own soul. It not only has sometimes physical ramifications and social ramifications, it definitely has spiritual ramifications. Keep in mind, marriage was part of God's perfect plan. It had nothing to do with redemption. It was a sacred ordinance of God when we had a perfect world, and it is still part of his perfect plan. Marriage doesn't have to do with being saved because man had not fallen yet when God introduced marriage. It's something that is holy because it existed before there was even sin in the world. And when we're invited to participate in marriage and we make these covenants, it's not just a promise, it's a covenant with another person before witnesses in the presence of God. So God has made marriage, it's part of his perfect plan. And he has created us with a desire for the opposite sex, partly to procreate. You know, if it wasn't for that sexual desire, virtually none of us would be here. Isn't that right? And if it wasn't for hunger, you probably wouldn't be here also. God gave you the desire to hunger for food, or you would eventually die out. And he also planted within us this healthy, holy desire for sex that, governed by a sanctified mind, is a good thing. Sex is not something the devil invented. We got to be careful to not communicate that. Sex is a beautiful thing. When you think about it, how two people come together through an act of love and embrace, and they are able to reproduce another person. It's a beautiful thing in the context that God has designed. But the devil has succeeded in making it ugly and dirty, and the devil can warp and pervert everything that God makes. Can the person have a perverted appetite for food?
1: Yes.
0: Yeah, can a person be a glutton? Same thing with the desires for sex. Everything good that God has made, the devil has sought to corrupt, including marriage and that institution and those desires. But those desires must be restrained, just as with the desires for food. If they're not, there are consequences for that. The Bible tells us in Hebrews 13:4, marriage is honorable among all, and the bed undefiled. But fornicators and adulterers God will judge. Genesis 2:18, the Lord God said, it's not good that man should be alone. I read that to you already. 1 Corinthians 7:9, it says that if a person cannot exercise self-control, they should marry, for it's better to marry than to burn with passion. You know, I've got a quote here from C.S. Lewis. He says, either marriage with complete faithfulness to your partner or total abstinence, those are the only options for the believer. And you can't be making excuses. Well, I'm single. God doesn't expect me to just be abstinent, and so I'm going to go out and hire a prostitute, male or female. I mean, that's where that logic will take you. God expects us to use self-control. Did Jesus? Do you think that Jesus wasn't tempted in all points as we are? The Bible says he was. But he lived a holy life. And so can we. When you're a Christian, old things pass away, all things are made new. Now, I'm taking this little rabbit trail to just reinforce the principle that everybody that is human is going to be tempted. And the devil is even going to tempt people within good Christian marriages to think things they shouldn't think. Don't fall for the idea that you are a victim and you are helpless and you can't make choices. Everybody can make choices. People who fall into adultery usually have made a series of choices. They are first usually stepping over the line to becoming too friendly or too familiar. Very rarely does it happen just suddenly, unexpectedly. People little by little start opening the door to a forbidden relationship, and they start making friends with the opposite sex while they're married. And they start becoming intimate and sharing intimate details, and they say, oh, but you know, he just makes me feel so good. And then I go home and my husband is so crabby and mean and unappreciative, and this person is so nice, and the devil will start getting you to make these comparisons and excuses, and you could even convince yourself, you know, I think the Lord is leading me in this. I know the Bible says one thing, but in my spirit, people confuse a lot of things for the spirit. Too much pizza can make you think the spirit is leading you. And just, so, you know, if it's not in the word, friends, don't fall for that. God's spirit is never going to lead contrary to God's word. Amen. You know, one of the ways we learn how to be Christians is through loving the Lord and loving each other. The Bible says you got to love the Lord and love your neighbor. Who can be more a closer neighbor than your spouse? How can you say you love God who you can't see when you can't love your spouse that you've made a covenant with? And if the Bible tells us to love our enemies, then what excuse do you have for not loving your spouse? Is that straight enough? So Christians who believe the word, you make a covenant with someone. Now there are grounds, and I'll talk about that in just a moment. There are reasons where you would want to maybe separate and even divorce. But that is a very rare exception. We have a dilemma of divorce in our culture. It's rampant. Now, there are Bible grounds for divorce. What does Jesus say? If you have your Bibles, you go to Matthew 19, verse 9. I say to you that whoever divorces his wife, except for sexual immorality, and marries another, commits adultery. I know, even as I speak about this, a lot of people here, statistically, 40% of even practicing Christians that are marriable age or have been married have experienced that. And so we're not here to condemn. We're here to tell you what the Bible says and that we're to be Christians. The biblical grounds for divorce, and by the way, if there has been marital infidelity, if there has been sexual infidelity in a marriage, it doesn't mean you have to get divorced. There can still be forgiveness and healing. Have you read the book of Hosea? Or even after his wife was unfaithful? And by the way, we're the bride of Christ, the church, and has the church been unfaithful? Look at the history of Israel. So often they went after other gods and he would forgive them and bring them back again. And so can even this be healed and this be forgiven? Yes, it can. And so you look here in Malachi chapter 2, verse 16. For the Lord God of Israel says that he hates divorce, for it covers one's garment with violence, said the Lord of hosts. The reasons for remarriage biblically is if your spouse has died, Paul talks about that. If the marriage covenant has been violated through adultery, and if there's any hope of reconciliation, if there's any redeemable qualities, the best thing that you can do as a Christian is save the marriage. Starting over is tough. And sometimes you might have grounds for separation. And we'll talk about that in just a moment. And you know, at some point, if the church is not going to be the place where God says, here is the line of what's appropriate, and this is a covenant, and it's important, and it means something, then where in our culture can we look? Tell me. If it's not going to happen in the church where you're going to draw a line and say marriage is sacred, it is holy, it is to be preserved, even if it means at the inconvenience of some, this institution must be carefully guarded. If not at the church, then where? Where are we going to go? Television? Where one guy's got four wives? Where are we going to go to exalt marriage to the holy place where it belongs? It's here, isn't it? It's in God's word, it's in the church. And so this is the ideal. Now, marriage is not just, or adultery is not just something that is revealed in an action. Jesus also teaches us that adultery can happen in an attitude, right? Matthew chapter 5, verse 27, you've heard it said by them of old, you shall not commit adultery. When he says them of old, he's actually quoting himself in the Ten Commandments. But I say to you that whoever looks at a woman to lust for her has already committed adultery with her in his heart. Now, if a person thinks a lustful thought, and if you can prove your spouse has thought a lustful thought, and since Jesus says they've committed adultery in their heart, do you now have grounds for divorce? What do you say? You want to answer? Anyone venture? Bold enough? No. Because there is a difference between a thought and an act. Think about this for a minute. If you think about murder, can you be executed according to our government? No. Because a person thinks a murderous thought doesn't mean they are a murderer, and they're not going to be prosecuted as a murderer because they think a thought. Now, if you conspire, if you get the tools and the weapons and you're going to plan it, yes, that's a different story. But thinking a thought is not the same as doing it. And I've had some people who said to me, Pastor Doug, I may as well go ahead and do it because I'm thinking about it. And Jesus said, if you think about it, it's the same thing. No, he doesn't say it's the same thing. He's trying to show you that he not only wants us to keep the seventh commandment and not literally commit adultery or fornication, he's trying to tell us, I want you to do it in your heart as well. Because if you're keeping the commandment in your heart, you will keep it in your marriage. And I want to remind everybody, especially our young people or any singles here, the seventh commandment is not just for married couples. Seventh commandment is for everybody because that covers the subject of fornication. And that's any kind of sexual activity outside of marriage. And so we're all called to holiness. He says, blessed are the pure in heart, they will see God. He wants us to be pure in our hearts. So Jesus wasn't saying, well, you're thinking it, you may as well do it. He's saying, if you'll be saved in your heart, if you'll let me recreate your heart, you won't have to worry about the letter of the law because you'll be keeping the spirit of the law. You'll automatically keep the letter of the law when you keep the spirit. Isn't that right? Don't you have to first think it in your heart before you act it out? And let's face it, in the world, people treat sex like shaking hands. That's not the way it is with Christ. The Bible hasn't changed. Yes, our culture has changed, but the truth has not changed. Jesus said, I am the Lord. I do not change. What needs changing is we do. God's church needs to start being a light on a hill and showing the world what holiness looks like. And that means in our lives and in our homes and in our marriages. Peter, describing his age, and it's not much different from ours, Peter, 2 Peter chapter 2, verse 14, having eyes full of adultery that cannot cease from sin, enticing unstable souls. You notice it starts with a look, and that lingering look, did it get David in trouble? Proverbs 9:17, stolen water is sweet and bread eaten in secret is pleasant. People think, well, it was a secret rendezvous. No one will know. Solomon goes on to say, but he doesn't know the debtor there and that her guests, speaking of a harlot, are in the depths of hell. Adultery does not begin below the belt. Adultery begins above the neck. It starts in the mind. If we keep our minds fixed on those things that are good, and if we make a covenant with our eyes, as Job says, can keep us out of a lot of trouble. You look, for instance, in Job 31, verse 1, look away and live. He says, I have made a covenant with my eyes. Why then should I look upon a young woman? Got to learn how to bounce our eyes when you see something that's not right. Did Joseph, you know, I love the story of Joseph. He's one of the heroes in the Bible, not just because of his forgiveness, but Joseph is one of the rare exceptions you find in the Bible of a godly man who said no to a temptation that would have been very difficult for most people. He said, no, how can I sin against God? His love was so strong for God, he said, I can't do this thing. He said no to adultery. So whenever we think, oh, we're all human, I remember hearing one woman say, any man could be had. Any man could be had. And I was insulted by that because I don't believe that's true. I think that when people have God's Spirit, that we can live lives of integrity. Proverbs chapter 4, verse 25, let your eyes look straight ahead and your eyelids look right before you. He's talking about when you're tempted. Psalms 101, verse 3, I will set nothing wicked before my eyes. I hate the work of those who fall away. It will not cling to me. And then Solomon also said, Proverbs 5:15, drink water from your own cistern and running water from your own well. Let them be your own and not for strangers with you. Now, you know, it's wonderful if you've got a spring in your backyard and you've got your own well and you can drink all the water you want from your own well. That'd be such a blessing. Within marriage, that intimacy is a blessing. Matter of fact, in the Bible, it's commanded that the couples come together. So much of the marriage counseling that happens is almost never because couples are having too much sex. It's because they're not having enough. If the truth be known, 9 times out of 10, now that's a problem. And so within marriage, it's a wonderful thing. But outside of marriage, with someone that is not your spouse, that's where it's a problem. Now, having said all this, I think it's pretty clear what adultery is and that it's a sin. I want to also make it clear it is not the unpardonable sin. Have you ever wondered? And even divorce and remarriage without biblical grounds, the Bible does not call that the unpardonable sin. After David sinned with Bathsheba, was that a forbidden adulterous relationship? Yes, it was. In every way, connected with murder. Did David suffer? Did Bathsheba suffer? David lost 4 of his sons. The Lord directly in the prophecy of Nathan connected the loss of 4 children with his action. So, do you think David thought it was worth it? Sometimes people fall into adulterous relationships and they don't realize what the consequences are going to be. A lot of kids have been permanently scarred because of the decision that their parents made, a very selfish decision usually. When people commit adultery, who are they thinking about? God and His glory or themselves? What about the woman at the well? John 8:38, scribes brought this woman caught in the act of adultery. She was guilty. According to the law, she should be stoned. According to the law, the man should be stoned too. And I've always wondered, how in the world was it they were able to catch her in the act and not the man? That's pretty strange. And evidently, she was set up. Many think this may have been Mary Magdalene's first encounter with Jesus, and I could give you my other arguments for that later. But they all stood around ready to execute her. He said, he that is without sin cast the first stone. You know, one reason that adultery is so rampant in the church is because of this story. And no one wants to ever deal with adultery in a church, on the church board. No one wants to, I shouldn't say no one, very few people are willing to address those things because it's so prevalent. We all quote the scripture, he that is without sin, let them cast the first stone. And people take that to mean that we're not supposed to deal with it at all. So we're all kind of ambivalent about something that God's very clear about. When Jesus said, he that is without sin, let him not cast the first stone, they were going to kill Mary. They were going to execute this woman. And when her accusers left, he said, woman, where are those thine accusers? Has no man condemned you? She said, no man, Lord. He said, neither do I condemn you. Now, was Jesus saying that adultery is okay, I'm not going to condemn it anymore? Some people have read it that way. Whenever someone in the church falls into adultery, instead of there being any kind of censure or counseling, they just say, oh, well, Jesus said, I don't condemn, so go and freely sin. Is that what he said? No, he said, I do not condemn you. Go and sin no more. You know why he could say, I don't condemn you? Because he was going to take her death penalty. Is the penalty for sin still death? Is the penalty for breaking the 7th commandment still sin? And so is it still death? So how could Jesus tell Mary, you're free to go? Because he was going to take her death penalty. That's why he told her, go and sin no more. He called it a sin. And he said, stop it. I'll forgive you. Don't do it anymore. Because I'll die for you. Does that make sense? But isn't it interesting that both Mary Magdalene was the first one to proclaim the risen Lord, and the woman at the well was the first one to proclaim him among the Gentiles. So it is something that God can forgive, but God is also telling us he still wants us to obey. Adultery is still a sin. He's not recommending that we do a little less of it. He's saying, thou shalt not commit adultery. This is the will of God. He wants us to be a holy people. And he wants us not to commit adultery on him, because ultimately, husbands are to love their wives as Christ loves the church. And you as part of the church, he loves you as a bridegroom. Would you want to break his heart? Anytime anybody flirts with the idea of committing adultery on their spouse, they're going to be committing adultery also on the Lord and on their family and on society. It's not just one person that's going to be hurt. David, when he repented of his sin in Psalm 51, he said, against thee and thee only have I sinned. Joseph, when he was tempted to commit adultery with Potiphar's wife, he said, how can I do this wicked thing and sin against God? And so the best reason to keep this commandment and every commandment is because Jesus loves us and he had to die to save us from our sins. Isn't that right?
1: Yes.
0: And it's through his shed blood that we're given power to live holy lives. Wherever you are in your experience in your life, whether you're old enough to be married or you've been married before or divorced, and maybe you haven't got biblical grounds, everyone can come to the Lord as they are and thank him for the power of the blood to live a new life from here on.
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0: You will now become quiet. Sanhedrin ruling council of Israel is now in session. Caiaphas, most high priest, presiding.
1: Revered members, you all know why this special meeting has been called. Ever since the apparent healing of the crippled man at Bethsaida, the man Jesus from Nazareth has been going throughout the land disobeying the laws of the temple services and attempting to bring disgrace and dishonor to the rulers and priests of Israel, to us. When enough people are on his side, he will lead them into a revolt and place himself on a throne as their king. This we must stop.
2: Ever since Bethsaida, has not this august body been trying to entrap Jesus so as to have him killed?
1: Nicodemus, you are always speaking out of turn.
3: I think the question posed by Nicodemus is appropriate and should be answered.
1: The answer is, yes, we have.
2: Why, sir?
1: I told you why, to put an end to his teachings of heresy before he overthrows all that God and Rome have ordained.
2: You have had spies out all this time, have you not? Watching every move and listening to his every word?
1: Yes.
2: And still you have found nothing to warrant his arrest?
1: Captain?
4: Yes, sir. Our spies report that Jesus of Nazareth is such... Well, he speaks with so much authority and wisdom that they become transfixed, unable to move against him. Also, they fear the people. Any open move against Jesus might easily arouse the wrath of the multitudes, and the lives of the spies would be endangered.
1: Now, does that answer your question, Nicodemus?
2: For the time being, yes.
1: I've come to a conclusion, members of the council. Obviously, Jesus cannot be taken into custody in the presence of a multitude of people, unless he can be led into a trap that will reveal to the multitude that he is a false teacher, seeking to overthrow the government as well as the ceremonies appointed by God. If that fails, we will have to resort to arresting him privately and whisking him away to a secret place. And there... Well, all in favor, so indicate. Nicodemus, you did not vote. Neither did you, Joseph of Arimathea.
2: I have not
3: vote
2: as yet made up my mind.
3: At the proper time.
1: Captain, you continue to have all places covered by our spies. Remember, all of you, I want Jesus trapped so he can be silenced. Above all, he must be humbled before the multitude so that we, once more, become the revered leaders of the people. The very first thing I want you to do when you see Jesus the first day of the next feast, if possible, is to ask him this question. Ask it so that all may hear. It is the law that all teachers in Israel must study at the feet of priests in the temple. This you have never done. So tell us,
5: you are a man of no learning. Therefore, by what authority do you presume to go about Israel teaching the people?
6: My doctrine is not mine, but his that sent me. If any man will do his will, he shall know the doctrine, whether it be of God or whether I speak of myself.
7: The Master speaks simply, yet with great meaning and wisdom. Truth must be received into the soul. Then it will claim the doing of God's will.
8: Sometimes, Peter, you're as deep as still water.
6: Shh. He that speaketh of himself seeketh his own glory. But he that seeketh his glory that sent him, the same is true, and no unrighteousness is in him.
7: True, very true.
6: Shh. Did not Moses give you the law, thou shalt not kill? Yet none of you keepeth it. If so, why go ye about to kill me?
5: Thou hast a devil. Who goest about to kill thee?
9: It is the rulers and the Pharisees who seek to kill Jesus. He speaks boldly, yet those who were sent to arrest him say nothing. They do not know that he is the very Christ whom they seek.
10: Stranger, I heard your words. You marvel. We all do. Jesus is from Nazareth, grew up there. People know him. But when Christ cometh, no man knoweth whence he is.
9: Shh! He's going to speak again.
6: Ye do know me, and ye know from whence I came. I am not come of myself, but he that sent me is true, whom ye know not. But I know him, for I am from him, and he hath sent me.
1: He openly claimed to be sent of God.
5: Yes, sir.
1: Captain?
4: Yes, sir.
1: Take some officers. Go to the temple. Find Jesus, arrest him, and bring him here to me.
4: At once, sir. He's about to talk to the people. Let's hear what he has to say.
6: Yet a little while am I with you, and then I go unto him that sent me. Ye shall seek me and shall not find me, and where I am, thither ye cannot come.
3: I go to him that sent me. Me? What does he mean by that? I wonder, could he...
1: You did not arrest Jesus?
4: No, sir.
1: Why?
4: Never spake man like this man.
1: Never spake man like... What kind of an excuse is that?
4: Jesus spake with much authority and power.
1: Are you deceived like the people? Have any of the rulers or Pharisees believed on him? Have any of us?
4: Some, sir.
1: Only the people believe, but they are ignorant of the laws and are cursed. Take your men back to the temple, and this time bring Jesus to me. We have enough evidence to put him to death.
2: Sir, does our law permit the judging of any man without first hearing his case in court? Nay, so also shall the man from Nazareth be heard, that we may know the truth about what he doeth. He shall be judged accordingly.
1: The court of the Sanhedrin is dismissed.

0: Paul's trial saw the vast judgment hall filled by an eager, restless crowd that surged and pressed to the front to see and hear all that should take place.
1: I told you you shouldn't have come. You'll be trampled to death.
2: And I told you I can take care of myself. I'm just as anxious as you are to see what an old man looks like who's completely in the hands of Satan and has committed every crime in the book.
1: Is he supposed to look different from anyone else?
2: All criminals show it in their hardened face, shifty eyes. A guilty atmosphere seems to surround them.
1: You should know. You come here to about every trial, don't you?
2: Yes.
3: Hear ye, hear ye! Nero, his majesty, emperor of Rome, ruler of the world, enters. With him are his ministers, princes, kings, and distinguished visitors from faraway places. Bend the knee.
4: You may arise.
5: Long live Nero, ruler of the world!
6: Long live Nero, ruler of the world!
4: Captain, bring in the prisoner.
7: Yes, sir, your majesty.
8: What a magnificent monarch Nero is.
2: He's haughty.
8: He has a right to be. As a young man in his early 30s, he has reached the height of earthly power, authority, and wealth.
2: And the lowest depths of crime and iniquity.
8: No one dares to question his authority. Kings lay their crowns at his feet. Millions bow in obedience to his mandates. Someday he will be worshipped as a god. Nero will be... Oh, there he is, the prisoner.
2: The man is old. Terribly old.
7: Stand here in front of the emperor.
8: Oh, look at Nero. He's angry. And look at the prisoner, Paul. Aged, no money, without counsel, not a friend at his side. Yet he stands before the great Nero, with his face showing strength of character and a heart that's at peace with God.
2: And a smile on his lips. This is no criminal. Everything about him shouts his innocence. Yet Nero will find him guilty and sentence him to death.
9: My husband and emperor was impressed by the eloquent defense of the prisoner.
4: Yes, my dear, it was a forceful defense. But I was impressed more by his manner. I felt a desire to be kind to the aged and I am sure innocent Paul, at least for the time being. Therefore, I sent him back to prison instead of having him put to death.
10: 10 I understand you've heard from Paul.
11: Yes, Mark. Just yesterday, a runner brought me a letter from him.
10: Good. Will you read it to us in the church this coming Sabbath day?
11: No. Perhaps I shall read part of it sometime, but this letter is mostly for me, personally. Besides, I probably won't be here on the Sabbath day.
10: No. Why not?
11: I intend to go to Paul. I only hope I can get there in time.
10: In time? For what?
11: Paul wrote the letter after his trial before Nero.
10: Oh, the trial is over then. What was the verdict?
11: At least Paul wasn't put to death. Nero sent him back to the dungeon without making any kind of decision. But Paul feels certain that it is only a matter of time until Nero will make a decision and the sentence will be death.
10: And you're hoping to get there before that happens?
11: Yes, Paul asked me to come. He sounded so lonely, said that Crescens and Titus had gone on missions and that Demas had deserted him, even turned his back on Christianity. So only Luke is still with Paul.
10: Poor Paul.
11: Poor Demas.
10: Poor Demas? Why waste pity on him?
11: Paul can look forward to eternal life, but unless Demas repents, what can he look forward to?
10: You're right. Poor Demas.
11: But my immediate concern is for Paul. So I must go to Rome and give Paul what comfort I can.
10: I'd like to accompany you, Timothy. I deserted Paul once. Although I know he's forgiven me, I'd like to talk to him again and thank him once more for his kindness to me. May I go with you?
11: I'm glad you want to. Paul asked that I bring you, and I could use some assistance, for Paul wants me to stop at Troas on the way and bring his coat and some books he left there.
10: It must be cold in that dungeon. With winter approaching, maybe we'd better take an extra blanket or two along.
11: Good idea. But don't let me forget the books. Paul wrote especially the books.
10: That sounds just like Paul, putting his beloved books before his personal comfort.
11: Well, let us make preparations for the journey.
12: Mark, what a wonderful surprise.
13: Hello, it's good to see you, Paul.
12: Did you remember my books?
11: Yes, they're still with our baggage.
12: Thank you. I'm so glad you came.
4: I have decided about Paul. Those Christians are appearing everywhere, even here in my own imperial household. I will not tolerate such open rebellion. Paul, as their leader, must die. Captain, take Paul to the place of execution and behead him.
7: Paul, prisoner of Rome, the Emperor has passed sentence upon you. Being a Roman citizen, you cannot be subjected to torture. Therefore, you shall be beheaded. This is the place of execution.
12: Thank you, Captain. You've been very kind.
7: Kind? I am your executioner. Soon this blade will descend and end your life. Yet, you seem almost cheerful. Don't you hold any malice towards me or anyone?
12: Captain, I look not at your blade, nor this place of my death. Rather, I look to the great beyond with certainty and with joyous hope. The time of my departure from this earth is at hand, but I am ready, for I have fought a good fight. I have finished my course. I have kept the faith. Henceforth there is laid up for me a crown of righteousness, which the Lord shall give me at that great day. And not to me only, but unto all them that love his appearing.
7: I have fought a good fight.
14: What did you say, dear?
7: Oh, nothing. I was just repeating what Paul said just before he died.
14: Paul's death bothers you, doesn't it?
7: I'm not sure bothers is the right word, Clester. If only I could have the same assurance that Paul had.
14: You mean the assurance of life after death?
7: Yes.
14: You want to be a Christian?
7: Yes.
14: Oh, I'm glad. Because I want what Paul had, too.
7: Henceforth there is laid up for me a crown of righteousness, which the Lord shall give me at that great day, and not to me only, but unto all them that love his appearing. Yes, that's what I want. A crown of righteousness.
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1: Long live the king!
2: Long live the king!
1: Long live the king!
3: Jonathan, come and stand by my side, here at my right side.
4: Yes, your majesty.
3: At my right now stands my eldest son, Jonathan, who is heir to the throne of Israel, upon which I now sit. By the laws and customs of ascension, he shall be your next king. There is among us, however, a man who aspires to be king in his stead. He plots, he lies, schemes, he even murders. He will stop at nothing to become king. This I shall prevent with your help. Every one of you shall do all in the power of your position as members of my court to bring this man's plots, yes, even his life, to an immediate end. That is a command. This aspirant to the throne of Israel is but a lowly man. He started life as a shepherd, a poor shepherd, who has, by sinister, diabolical means, won the heart of my daughter Michal, and is my son-in-law. I command you, all of you, to hunt down and kill on sight David, son of Jesse.
4: But father, surely...
3: There is no exception to this. You, Jonathan, my son, are included. I order you to kill David on sight, without quarter or mercy!
4: David!
5: Prince Jonathan, what brings you here?
4: I've been looking for you. I wanted to find you before any of the others did.
5: I'm honored, Your Highness.
4: Why, aren't we still friends?
5: You're my best friend, Jonathan. I love you, respect, and honor you above all other men.
4: You sounded so formal.
5: And you, Jonathan, my friend, sounded so stern and unfriendly. Well, so cross. I was worried lest something had come between us to threaten our friendship.
4: Oh, no, David. Nothing like that shall ever happen. But, David, you must hide immediately.
5: Hide? From whom?
4: The king, all his court, everyone. They're all out to kill you.
5: Kill me? Why?
4: My father is angry and has ordered your execution.
5: But why?
4: Oh, I wish I knew the answer. But he is openly out to get you. Claims it's to prevent you from becoming king instead of me. Although I'm sure it is simply because God no longer can bless him. The evil one completely controls his every thought and action.
5: Was there anything I can do to help?
4: Yes, hide. Hide quickly, where no one will find you until I've had a chance to talk with father and plead for your life. Oh, please, David, please.
5: As you wish, Jonathan.
4: I'll talk with Father tonight. Oh, surely I can persuade him to revoke the order. We'll meet right here in the morning. Agreed?
5: Agreed, my friend.
4: Oh, thank you, David, thank you. See you in the morning.
3: But why do you plead for David's life? Know you not that he seeks the throne that rightfully belongs to you?
4: I ask only, Father, that you remember the many things David has done to preserve the honor. Oh, yes, even the life of Israel. He has many times literally risked his life and wrought great salvation from the Philistines. He has never done anything, not one thing, against you or Israel, and you know it, Father. What terrible guilt would rest upon you were you to murder the one whom God himself has chosen to be his anointed.
3: Well, you plead eloquently, my son, and you are right. As the Lord liveth, David shall not be slain.
4: Oh, I'll tell David the good news.
3: It is good, good to have you back, David, my son.
5: It's good to be back, Your Majesty.
3: You led the army to a mighty victory against the Philistines.
5: Well, the victory was the Lord's, Your Majesty.
3: Yes, but the people acclaimed you the victor.
5: The Lord blessed my efforts, that's all, Your Majesty.
3: Yet the people praise your wisdom and heroism. You realize, of course, that I am king, that I am the real leader of the army, that I am the true hero.
5: Of course, Your Majesty.
3: Of

0: course, Your Majesty. Armor bearer, hand me my javelin. I'll show David I am the king. I missed him!
1: Father threw a javelin at you?
2: Yes, but the angel of the Lord protected me, and I escaped from the palace and came directly home.
1: Oh, an evil spirit controls Father more every day, and he won't give up, David. He'll continue until he succeeds in slaying you.
2: Spies? Soldiers?
1: They're surrounding our house.
2: But Michael, the Lord has chosen me as the next king of Israel, and God's purpose cannot be defeated.
1: But you must do your part. You believe that, don't you?
2: Yes.
1: Well, then get up and escape while the night is still dark.
2: But how? Where to?
1: Oh, the spies are watching the doors. I know. I'll let you out an upper window. You can go to the prophet Samuel at Ramah. Well, certainly Father holds sacred the abode of the prophet and won't send soldiers there.
3: Welcome to Ramah, David, my son.
2: It's good to see you again, sir.
3: I've heard the terrible things that transpire at the palace.
2: But it's quiet and peaceful here. Surely the king will not invade this sacred place.
3: Don't even think about it, David, my son. I fear not the king's displeasure. So stay, my son, and enjoy the peace of nature and the lessons we can learn from it.
4: No place, not even the sacred abode of the prophet Samuel, was out of bounds to the darkened mind of the desperate king. David's connection with Samuel aroused even further the jealousy of the king. Consequently, he sent officers to arrest David and bring him back to Gibeah, where he intended to carry out his murderous design.
5: Bring him back here at once!
6: Yes, Your Majesty.
5: Oh, try to escape me, will he? I'll show him. Oh, I can't wait to see the horror on his face when he is tortured and finally killed. Say, General, that the officers you sent to get David suddenly began prophesying?
6: Yes, Your Majesty. When they approached Ramah, they suddenly forgot their mission and joined the prophet.
5: Send more officers. Now! Have them bring David directly to me. The second embassy of officers joined the prophets, too?
6: Yes, sir.
5: Let's send a third group. This time send your most hardened and toughened officers. David cannot escape my fury. Even the third group prophesied.
6: Yes, Your Majesty.
5: What's happening in Ramah?
6: The Spirit of the Lord comes upon them, sir. And they obey God's will, not yours.
5: So that's it. Well, I know how to stop that. Prepare the royal chariot and retinue. I myself will go to Ramah and personally arrest David. Ha ha!

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1: Now, Father in heaven, we thank you that we can come to you tonight in the name of Jesus. As we do, I pray that we would have a focus tonight, that we wouldn't be distracted tonight. Thank you for keeping any disturbances away. The electricity hadn't gone off. We haven't had to confront anything like that. We are thankful for safety as we've come and gone from here. We believe that you want us to be blessed here. So tonight we say, Lord, if you want us to be blessed, here we are and we wish to be blessed. Guide us, please, by your Spirit in your word. Speak and be heard, we pray. And we thank you in Jesus' name. Please say with me, amen. A man named Hudson Taylor was a missionary to China in the 19th century. He spent 51 years in China. He was a medical missionary. And his work for the Lord led to many, many thousands of people making decisions to accept Jesus Christ as their personal Savior. He was a man of great faith. And Hudson Taylor was renowned as being a man of prayer. A man of prayer. And that's important. And it was demonstrated one day. He was on a boat. And the boat was sailing someplace and the boat became becalmed. It means that the wind stopped blowing and the boat just stopped and started to drift. And so the captain of the vessel let the boat just drift for a while because there was no wind at all. They were in the doldrums. But the boat started to drift uncomfortably close to an island that was known to be populated by cannibals. And the closer the boat got to this island, the more nervous became the captain. He was confident that there were people on that island staring longingly at the ship, just waiting for their opportunity to have the crew and the rest of the people on board over for dinner. The captain found Dr. Taylor, came down to his room. He was below deck. Dr. Taylor, yes. Would you pray? We need the wind to blow. Would you pray, please? He said, sure, I'll pray, but before I pray, run the sails up. And when you put the sails up, then I'll pray. The captain said, I'm not doing that. I'm going to look like a nincompoop running up the sails. I'm not doing that. What if I put the sails up and no wind blows? I'll be a laughingstock. I'm not going to do it. Hudson Taylor said, I'm not going to pray then. Captain went up and Taylor carried on doing whatever it was he was doing. The ship drifted closer and closer and closer to the island. Eventually, the captain came back down. He said, Dr. Taylor, I've put up the sails. I need for you to pray. Please pray. Taylor said, all right, then I'll pray. Door was closed. He got down on his knees. He began to pray. Before long, the captain of the ship came back, banged on the door. Dr. Taylor, are you in there? Yes, I'm in there. Are you praying? Yes, I'm praying. The captain said, please stop. We've got more wind blowing right now than these sails can even handle. He prayed, and God answered his prayer. I want to tell you tonight, my friend, there is power in prayer. Can you say amen? And the God we serve is a prayer-answering God. Can you say amen to that? We need to know that the God we serve is in the business of answering prayer. There's power in prayer. Prayer has been described by someone as the breath of the soul. And St. Paul said that we ought to pray without ceasing. Now, clearly, he didn't mean get on your knees and stay on your knees all day long. You can't pray when you're driving in the car. You know, you always get a little nervous when you're in the car driving down the road and someone says, let's pray. You say, no, not you. Pray with your eyes open, driver. You understand. God doesn't say we ought to always be mumbling or muttering. I was in an airport recently and a fella sat down opposite me and it was kind of interesting. I wondered what was going on, but he was praying. That was an interesting sort of a prayer that he was praying, but he was praying out loud for everybody to hear. The Bible says that we ought to pray, yea, verily, pray without ceasing. Why? Because prayer is how we communicate with God. Think about that. You can get an audience with the one who made the universe. How cool is that? You can call the White House in Washington, D.C. all day long till you're blue in the face and ask if you could speak with President Obama. I've got news for you. You are not getting through. There are probably 10 different lines of secretaries to get through. You're not getting past first base. He's the president of the United States. He's important. He's too important to be taking your call. He's busy leading the free world. You know what I'm talking about. You're not getting through. You could call the Secretary General of the United Nations, and you are not going to get through. That's an important individual, you know. You're just not going to get through. But there's somebody who's more important than the President of the United States, and I say that with respect. There's somebody who's more important than the Secretary General of the United Nations. There's one who's not just leading a great nation. There's somebody who's hung the earth in space, stretched the stars out in sky. This is the one who framed the universe, and you can talk with him anytime. Isn't that something? You don't need an appointment. You don't need a wrestle with a secretary. He is there, and he's not only there, but he's got as much time for you as you've got for him. Wonderful. God is waiting to talk with you. You can come to God and speak. And it's an amazing thing. God clearly constructed this thing called life, or our Christian experience, in such a way that made prayer not only a necessity, but a possibility. God didn't have to deal with it that way. He didn't need to set it up so that you can call on him anytime. He didn't. You would be none the wiser if God made it clear to everybody that the hour of prayer was between 11 and noon or between 5 and 6. You would say, well, listen, that's when we pray because that's how God wants it. But God set it up so that you can call on the name of the Lord, so that you can reach out to him, so that you can speak to him, so that you can hear from him. It's the way God constructed it. And it must communicate with us the idea that prayer is vital. This communication business, there's no relationship with that communication. You know? You know what you were like when you were 9 years old and you had a best friend and all you wanted to do was talk. And their parents were saying, what in the world? And that's what we parents do now. What in the world can they talk about all day long? Calling up their friends. They talk on the phone all day. And then they become teenagers. Oh, Lord have mercy. It's not just the phone. It's like text, and email and whatever. All day and all night. And then you meet the one you love. And then you'll talk. You'd talk for a month if you could. You'd just talk. Without that talking, there's no real relationship, right? If you're married to someone who is non-communicative, it gets very, very difficult. There's got to be communication there. And with God, there has got to be communication there. It's in communication with God that you can open yourself up to the blessing of the presence of Almighty God. Prayer lifts you up to God. It opens up to you the mind of God and the purposes of God. I wish that you would turn with me to Ephesians chapter 6, because in Ephesians, Paul underscores the importance of prayer, and sometimes when you read this passage, you can miss this detail. We're not going to miss it right now. Ephesians chapter 6, and we read in verse 11, put on the whole armor of God that you may be able to stand against the wiles of the devil. Keep turning there. I'm going to slow down here. The part that I want you to see starts in verse 14, so I'm just giving you a little preamble there. Verse 14, Ephesians chapter 6. Stand therefore, having your loins girt about with truth. That's important. Listen, truth matters. These folks who say there's no objective truth. Listen, if there's no truth, then the Bible's a lie. Jesus said, you shall know the truth, and the truth will make you what? Free. Sanctify them through thy truth. Thy word is truth. You don't have to apologize because you are on a quest to know God and his truth. That's what God wants you to know. Loins girt about with truth, having on the breastplate of righteousness. You cover up that heart with righteousness, and that's Jesus' righteousness. And your feet shod with the preparation of the gospel of peace. Above all, taking the shield of faith, wherewith you shall be able to quench all the fiery darts of the wicked. We need this stuff. And take the helmet of salvation and the sword of the Spirit, which is the word of God. And it doesn't stop there. The next verse says, praying always with all prayer and supplication in the Spirit, and watching thereunto with all perseverance and supplication for the saints. Notice, Paul attaches prayer to the armor of God. You can have on all the armor, but if you're not praying, that armor isn't going to do you a whole lot of good. Paul says, pray. The Bible urges us, pray. Jesus modeled prayer. Think about the times that Jesus prayed. He prayed the night before he died. He was out in the wilderness for 6 weeks, virtually, fasting and what? Praying out there before his ministry began. Think about that. We all have a ministry. You know what? It's no wonder we do so little in our ministry for the Lord. It's probably because we don't pray nearly enough. Jesus, before he started his ministry, prayed for 6 weeks straight. That tells you something about how much he valued prayer. Jesus prayed before he raised Lazarus from the dead. You're going to have to watch me. This thing is moving around in my head. When I move it, it makes the volume go nuts. So please be careful. Jesus prayed when he was on the cross. He prayed when he broke bread. He prayed at his baptism. He prayed when he chose the 12. He was praying when he was transfigured. That's no accident. Jesus was praying and the transfiguration happened. When the disciples came to Jesus and said, "Lord, teach us to pray," he was praying at the time, which is remarkable. He said to Simon Peter, before Peter denied Jesus, he said, "Peter, I have prayed for you." The last words of Jesus' life were a prayer. If you analyze this thing, Jesus was serious about prayer. He wants us to bring our requests to God, our petitions to God, our praises to God, and he wants us to pray and not give up. Jesus modeled the importance of prayer. I'm going to tell you one of the reasons that I am standing here tonight is because when I was a little boy, my father taught me to pray. Now, my father wasn't a Bible reader. I can't call him a Bible believer. He didn't have a clue about what was in the Bible. So how can he be a Bible believer when he didn't know what was in the Bible? He was a religious man, however. He went to church faithfully. He was a pillar in his church. But I tell you what he did. He practiced what he preached. He practiced what he believed. And he believed in prayer. And he taught me as a little kid to pray daily. The importance of prayer. And I mean personal prayer. I'll talk about some other prayers in a moment. Personal prayer. John, talk to God. Say your prayers. There were times when there was a great distance between God and me. And yet I would pray. Every day I would pray. It didn't matter where I'd been or what I'd been up to. I would still pray. I am convinced that when the link that connected God and I was getting tenuous and weak and stretched, the glue that kept me attached to God was the prayer that kept my mind open and my heart opened to the voice of God. Honestly, I believe that I got to be careful how I word this. I'm a Christian today because of the grace of God. No question about that. But I'm a Christian today because my father taught me to pray. And if he hadn't, I'm convinced there would have been nothing that would have kept me connected to Jesus Christ. The disciple said, "Teach us to pray." Great advice. Or great question, rather. It wasn't advice. And so Jesus spoke to them in Matthew chapter 6. Let's turn there together. Matthew and the 6th chapter. "Lord, teach us to pray." And Jesus said, well, in verse 5, "When you pray, don't be like the hypocrites. They love to pray and make a big noise and whatever." Jesus, they'll have their reward. So it's important to pray openly. It's important to pray in public when given the opportunity. You ought to do that. That's a privilege. But the idea to stand and pray and make a loud noise like that Pharisee who said, "I'm glad I'm not like him." No, the Lord doesn't want us to be like that. "But when you pray, enter into your closet. When you've shut the door, pray to your Father in secret." So the Lord says, pray. And then he said, "And your Father which sees in secret shall reward you openly." So Jesus said, when you pray, know that God sees, know that God hears, and know, in the words of Jesus, that God will reward you. You can know that Jesus said so. Verse 8, verse 7, "When you pray, use not vain repetitions as the heathen do, for they think that they shall be heard for their much speaking." It's very interesting. Now, the same father who taught me to pray personally, he would also take me around the town to various person's homes. There was a time in my life where we would, and I mean no disrespect to anybody who follows this religious belief, but I'm just telling you what my experience was. And we would go to somebody's house and we would pray the rosary. Now the rosary was a prayer or a system of praying where you would pray the Lord's Prayer once and then you would pray the Hail Mary prayer 10 times. And then at the end of that, you'd pray the Glory be to the Father and to the Son and the Holy Spirit. You'd pray that prayer. And that was about a decade of the rosary. And when you went to Mrs. Whoever's house to pray the rosary, you'd pray on the way. If you were me, you'd say, oh Lord, please, don't let that person be so zealous tonight that they want to pray like 5 decades of the rosary. Because that would be the Lord's Prayer 5 times and the Hail Mary 50 times. And because, you know, you'd pray that there's the joyful mysteries and there's 5 of them and the sorrowful mysteries and there's 5 of them and some other mystery, all these mysteries, a few more of them. And you just hope that someone didn't want to go all the way around the clock and pray a decade for everything. It would take about a decade to get through all of that, you understand. And so we would pray and someone would lead in the Lord's Prayer and we would, I believe the priest or whoever would say the first part and we'd say the rest. And then we'd go through the Hail Mary, and someone would pray the Hail Mary, the first part. Hail Mary, full of grace, the Lord is with thee. Blessed art thou amongst women, and blessed is the fruit of thy womb, Jesus. And we'd all join in and say, Holy Mary, Mother of God, pray for us sinners now and at the hour of our death. Amen. I'll never forget that. That's ingrained deep, because I prayed it a gazillion times. Over and over and over. And while we're praying, I'm thinking, I wonder if we walk home up Galileo Street instead of Waikato Esplanade. I reckon we get home quicker. And now at the hour of our death, amen. You're praying this. You're not, mind's not in it. Again, I'm not saying people who pray the rosary, their mind's not in it. I'm saying mine wasn't. Because this was, for me, vain repetition over and over and over and over and over and over and over and over. We'd be praying the rosary and my mind would be off because I've said the Hail Mary for like 11 times. I'm not even thinking anymore. God wants your heart and mind to be in it when you pray. He wants you to be in it because this is communication. And just saying stuff doesn't really mean much. Prayers don't have to be long. Now, long is fine. Don't tell me you can get by communicating with God 60 seconds a day. You can't. You're not getting by. You're not. You're failing if that's what you're doing. But your prayers at any given time don't have to be long. Peter cried out to Jesus. 3 words. Lord, save me. That's what he prayed. Lord, save me. Jesus saved him. That was enough. It was there in the moment. Prayers don't have to be long. They don't have to be flowery. They don't have to be oratorical. You're not trying to impress anybody. You can think your prayers if you need to. So we don't need to get into the outward show. You pray long if you want. That's fine. We'll talk about that a little bit too as we go. Then Jesus said this, but be ye not therefore like them. Your Father knows what things you have need of before you ask. Why ask then? Because prayer is important. It's communication. You are connecting with God. And if God knows what you need before you ask, prayer clearly hasn't been designed so that you can inform God about things that he doesn't know. Really, prayer, when you understand it best, is God being given the opportunity to inform you about some things that you don't know. Prayer is not a club that we use to beat God into submission. Lord, I want to go to nursing school. If you want to go to nursing school, that's great. That's a very good idea. God, I'm going to go to nursing school. And what you do is you take your prayers and you beat God with them until he makes it possible for you to go to nursing school. No. You go to the Lord and you pray and you pray that you want to go to nursing school. That's great. But you pray with your ears open. You pray with your heart open. You pray, and we're going to find out that in a moment, Jesus said, thy will be done. So you are really praying, Lord, my will is to go to nursing school. I'm working towards that. I'm planning on that. I believe that's the right thing. However, I'm praying with my mind open to know what your will is. Until I'm convinced that that's your will, you may want me to go to medical school. You may want me to go to pharmacy school. You might want me to be a physical therapist. You might want me to be a teacher. So I'm praying, Lord, not trying to force you to do my will through prayer, but I'm praying with an open mind. Now listen, there are some things that you just know. Lord, I want to be forgiven. You don't need to say, what's your will on that? That's God's will. But where the jury's out, where there's a little bit of question, you pray and you say, all right, I'm not taking this prayer like a stick to beat you with until you say, okay, I give up. But prayer is this dynamic thing that goes on. And you're talking and you're listening and you're talking and your heart is open and you're talking. And one day your dad says, how's it going with this whole nursing school thing? You say, you know, I don't think that's what the Lord wants for me now. Well, you've been praying to get into nursing school for so long. Yeah, but while I was praying, God was talking to me. He's given me a new vision now. So don't be thinking that prayer is a stick. Give me what I want. It's not. You are to persist in prayer. We're going to read a story about that, but you pray with your ears open. Here's what the Lord said. After this manner, therefore, pray ye. Our Father which art in heaven. You are praying to your heavenly Father. You pray in the name of Jesus. But you remember, man, when you pray, you're not asking a kind old soul for something. You are talking to God, the majesty of the universe, the sovereign God. You don't pray impossibilities because there's no impossibility with God. You can take big things to God. You can pray with confidence. The Bible says in Hebrews chapter 4, let us therefore come boldly to the throne of grace. Come with confidence because you are praying to your Father in heaven. Hallowed be thy name. Remember that God is holy. We're in the presence of this great, spotless, pure, holy God. Thy kingdom come. When you pray, let your prayers be framed by the reality that we are on the edge of the second coming of Jesus. This can add an earnestness and an energy and a vitality to your prayers. Thy kingdom come. We talked about this a second ago. Thy will be done on earth as it is in heaven. Lord, I'm praying your will be done. You know something? This Christianity is not for the weak-kneed. You need to have some spiritual backbone to be a Christian. And by that means, you got to lean on Jesus completely. Thy will be done. Your child gets hit by a car in the ICU. The doctor says, well, I'm really not sure what to tell you, Mrs. Fitzgerald. Now, you are praying that your child pulls through. There's no question. You are praying. You are praying. You are praying. But you are praying, Lord, whatever your will is. I'm not saying that God wills for a 10-year-old to die. But God can see a bigger picture than we can see. God can see a bigger picture than we can see. We pray according to the will of God. Again, the nursing school thing. Lord, your will be done. I'm really into this for you, not me. Give us this day our daily bread. There it is. Our daily bread. Jesus said, pray believing that God is going to provide your needs. Now, he didn't say your daily donut. He didn't say pray for your daily croissant. He said your daily bread. It might just be bread. But the Lord's going to provide, and you can pray for your needs. And you know something? You can pray for your wants as well. You ought to be specific with God. Tell him just what you want. You may not get everything you want. But you can take to God your wants, confident that he's going to supply your needs. Talk to him about your dreams and your aspirations and the things that you really want out of this world. Take them to God and pray. But understand verse 11, give us this day our daily bread. Then forgive us our debts as we forgive our debtors. If you didn't hear last night's subject on the subject of forgiveness, you need to. God's not going to forgive you if you won't forgive others. That's just the plain fact. And as difficult as forgiveness might be sometimes, when Christ comes into your heart, he brings with him the capacity to help you to forgive. It's a necessity. Lead us not into temptation, but deliver us from evil. Yes, Lord, keep me away from that. Lord, deliver me from evil. You see, this isn't a wish that you bring to Jesus. This is a prayer. This is to God, rather. You can expect, I'm praying, you are going to keep me from evil. God has the power to do that. God has the power to deliver you from temptation. He's God. He's great. You mustn't limit God. Lead us not into temptation, but deliver us from evil. For thine is the kingdom and the power and the glory forever. Lord, we are in this for your glory. A fellow told me the other night that a guy I know, I'm going to call him a friend, lost his dad. I don't mean lost his dad. I mean his dad died in an accident. And it wasn't pretty. Dad, I mean, that's just shocking. It's horrible. It's tragic. It's awful. Dad died. I said, man, I got to call him. I got his telephone number. I called him up. I said, hey, man, it's John Bradshaw. I'm sorry. I'm sorry to hear about your dad. First, he said, listen, I'm praising the Lord today. I said, oh, well, great. I'm praising the Lord because my dad gave his life back to Jesus several years ago. I know I'm going to see my dad again. I said, great. And he said, I'm excited. I was a little worried for a moment because he didn't sound like a guy who'd lost his dad. He didn't sound like he was doing any mourning. But there's no question he'd shed his tears and he will shed more, no doubt. I said, you're excited. Why is that? He said, me and my dad, we've been praying for years, trying to figure out how we're going to reach this big family of ours, hundreds of people. And most of them don't know the message and don't know Jesus and don't have hope. He said, can you believe the way the Lord has worked it out? He said, at the funeral coming up, we're going to have everybody there. We wondered, my dad and I, are we going to have to go and take every one of these people out for lunch and tell them about our hope in Jesus and share hundreds of lunches, man. But now everybody's going to come together. And we've got books we're going to give them. He said, and guess what? I'm preaching the funeral sermon. And I'm going to have a chance to appeal to everybody. He said, isn't God good? I said, man, looking at it from that perspective, yes, God is good. Thine is the kingdom and the power and the glory. Can you say amen? We're in this for God's glory, not our own. Prayer is going to help you to see it from that perspective. God's glory, God's glory. But look at something Jesus taught us in a parable over in Luke chapter 18. That Lord's Prayer we just looked at, it helps us to understand prayer and the dynamic of prayer, even the way to pray. That's a way to pray. Pray through the Lord's Prayer, taking each of those little cuts from the Lord's Prayer as stepping stones to lead you to a deeper prayer experience. If you want to do that, you can pray your way through the Lord's Prayer. You can pray your way through the sanctuary. You've heard people talk about that. I'm not here tonight to share with you 100 methods to pray. We can do that another time. I could really have just made this a three-word sermon. I could have come out with my cap on and pointed to the cap, which said, just do it. That's all. There's the sermon right there. Just do it. But I want to sell you on some of the benefits of prayer. I want to help you to understand it. I want to excite you about getting connected with God in prayer. Luke 18, verse 1, Jesus spoke a parable to them to this end, that men ought always to pray and not to faint. You like that? The reason he taught this parable was so people would persist. Now, he talks about an unjust judge. The unjust judge doesn't represent God except by contrast. Jesus is helping us to see the Heavenly Father isn't like this. But you can still understand some things from the parable that teach you about prayer. There was in the city a judge. He feared not God nor regarded man. There was a widow. She said, avenge me of mine adversary. He wouldn't for a while, but afterwards he thought, he said, even though I don't fear God and even though I don't care about people, because this woman is bothering me, because this woman is bothering me, I will avenge her, lest by her continual coming she weary me. Jesus said, listen, if there's a judge who will help a woman just because she pesters him, imagine what God's willing to do. Shall not God avenge his own elect, which cry day and night unto him, though he here bear long with them? I tell you that he will avenge them speedily. Jesus says this, God is waiting to answer your prayer. And then he says, however, nevertheless, when the Son of Man comes, shall he find faith on the earth? Jesus is saying, man, there's something about people. I'm telling you that God wants to hear you. I'm telling you God's ready to listen. I'm telling you God will answer your prayer. Yet when I come back, I know the majority of people aren't going to be doing any praying. And if you look at the studies, even the majority of people in the church are barely praying, rarely praying. It's a wonder. Jesus has said, In fact, John wrote this. This is the confidence that we have in him. This is 1 John 5. That if we ask anything according to his will, he hears us. That's amazing. If we ask anything according to his will, it doesn't fall on deaf ears. And if we know that he hears us, whatever we ask, we know that we, tell me, have the petition that we desired of him. Isn't that amazing? When you pray according to the will of God, you know you have got what you have been asking God for. You ought to say amen to that. That's wonderful news. Jesus said, yet when I come back, hardly going to be any faith on the earth, even though you know that God is willing to hear you and answer your prayer. God wants to bless us. He wants you to thrive. He wants you to do well. Now, that doesn't mean, you know, and you hear this in some churches, it doesn't mean that he's going to make everybody a millionaire. If God makes you a millionaire, God bless you. You know, you worked hard for that most likely. God bless you. But it doesn't mean that because you pray, dollars are going to rain out the sky or you're going to get everything that you want. No, it just says, it reassures us, God wants to bless you, prosper you, encourage you, help you, aid you, strengthen you, further you. You know that God is going to do what is best for you. You know what it says in Hebrews 11? Not Hebrews 11, Luke 11. You can turn there if you want, Luke 11 and verse 13. Here's what Jesus said. He said this, Luke 11 and verse 13. If you then, Luke 11 and verse 13, if you then being evil, know how to give good gifts to your children, how much more will your heavenly Father give the Holy Spirit to them who what? In other words, to them who do what? Pray. God is willing to give you the Holy Spirit. For nothing, for free, just an answer to a prayer. If you knew, you know, people stand in line, sometimes stand in line to get a welfare check or something. I'm not criticizing that. I'm simply saying, if you got a welfare check coming, you have to go stand in line. You stand in line. You wait, you stand in the sun, you go out in the rain, you do whatever you got to get because that's your check. You need that, right? You need that. God says, you don't have to stand in no line. You don't have to stand in the sun. You don't have to catch a bus down to an office. And some, I'm saying sometimes people have to do that kind of stuff. You don't have to do any of that. And I will give you more than, I'll give you the biggest check you ever seen in your life. You know how when they win the, you see these lottery type people and they hand them a great big oversized check, 9 feet long and whatever like that. You know. You want $1 million. Takes up this much room, but they stretch it out. God's willing to give you such great wealth, you need a bigger check than that just to get all the zeros on it. That's how spiritually rich you're going to be. That's the Holy Spirit, unfathomable riches. And God will give that to you because you ask. Listen, ask yourself a question. When did I last ask God to fill me with the Holy Spirit? Just think, don't say anything out loud. When did I last ask God to give me the Holy Spirit? If it wasn't today, there's a problem. Ask every day. Then, in fact, you don't want to say, you don't want this prayer, Lord, if it's okay with you, I hate to be so presumptuous, but I mean, if you could find it within yourself, you get straight up to the throne of God, you take hold of it, and you start shaking that throne and say, Lord, you got to give me your Holy Spirit. I'm not going to let you go till you do. You must give me your Holy Spirit today. I am a dead person without your Holy Spirit. I am adrift on a crazy ocean without your Holy Spirit. Lord, you got to give me I will not let you go except you bless me. That's what Jacob said. And that's a model. He was praying. He was talking to God when he said that. And we can afford to say, Lord, I am not going to let you go until you bless me. Now, you know this wonderful promise. I'll tell you a promise and then I'm going to change gears. The Lord said, he that spared not his own son, but delivered him up freely for us all, how shall he not also with him, or how shall he not with him also freely give us all things? I'm going to say that again. He who did not spare his own son, but gave him up freely for us all, if God was willing to give you Jesus, how shall he not also with him freely give us all things? If God was willing to give you Jesus, which is a pretty big deal, there's nothing he won't do for you. Amen. You can come to God and pray and be confident. However, let's talk about prayer here in the real world. If we did a reality TV show about prayer, we'd put 10 people in a big house. And one of them would be, oh, thank you, Jesus. Oh, listen, guys, today Jesus answered my prayer. And oh, it's just so wonderful. And this person's not levitating because that's not good, but walking on air. And oh, it's just Jesus. I'm so happy. Oh, I prayed and I got an A. And I prayed and I got a dreamy boyfriend and everything is wonderful. And I prayed and I got a check in the mail today. And there'd be three or four other people who go, you know, that's good. We've been praying too. And you know, things are going mostly well, but there'd be someone in the house who says, but wait a minute, I pray as much as you, and my mother's cancer is getting worse. And I lost my job, and I don't even know where I'm going to find another one in this economy. And I wrote to my brother, and my brother's in jail because he did something really silly. How come I'm praying to the same God that you're praying to, and you're getting checks in the mail, and I'm just getting bad stuff? Does that sound like real life? It's real life. You pray for a pregnancy, and you prayed and prayed and prayed, and you said, oh, I think I might be. And you run off to the drugstore and buy one of them little pregnancy tests. You look at it. Two red lines. You run out and buy furniture. You decorate the room. We're going to do it. Oh, what should we do? Puppies? Should we do puppies? Should we do Thomas the Tank Engine? What are we going to do? Let's do fish. I'm fine with that, but when I was, it was like, well, it's clear a space in the corner. Put them over there. That's all it was. I'm going to do puppies and everything. And you plan and you plan and you plan, and mama's this big, and the big day comes, and the child is stillborn. And you prayed. God clearly didn't hear your prayer. Yes, he did. He heard your prayer. But that's life sometimes, in spite of prayer. It doesn't always work out like you want it to. You see, even prayer doesn't take away the vagaries or the difficulties of life. And that doesn't mean you should quit on prayer. It just means you ought to pray more. Not to take that away. Not if I prayed harder, that wouldn't have happened. No, sorry. God calls the rain to fall on the just and on the unjust, and difficulties happen even to good people because there's sin in the world. But it's when you continue to pray in those moments of difficulty that you can learn to trust God and lean on God. Even when everything's going to hell, you can trust God. A lady told me, she said, I went to the hospital, and they gave me a terrible diagnosis, and they said, the fact of the matter is, madam, you're going to die. And there's nothing we can do to save you. And she said, and I said to them, okay, well, thanks for that. And they looked at her like she was out of her mind. And they said, wait, did you not hear us? She said, yeah, I heard, I understood, but, you know, that's all right. I'll talk this over with God, and somehow we're gonna work this through. Interesting, isn't it? That's not to say that if you pray, you don't shed tears or you don't get angry or upset when difficult stuff comes. I don't mean that. But when challenges come, see, challenges are either going to push you further away from God or pull you closer to God. It depends what your reaction is. And so if you're a person of prayer and you know God, what you've learned is that God loves you anyway. And that if something rotten is going on in your life, you say, well, okay, I'm gonna trust God. I'll trust him. I'm not necessarily going to be happy about what's going on, but I'll trust God. Too many of us, we've got the idea that God is Santa Claus. Remember, you go to the toy store at Christmas time and Santa's sitting there and kids are sitting on Santa's knee and they're saying, I want a shiny red bicycle. I don't, you know what? Parents, dumb man. Why would you put your kid on Santa's knee? And because Santa's going to say, when as soon as a kid is off there, you're in trouble. She wants a space shuttle and she wants a... like 8 American Girl dolls, and she wants a bicycle and a skateboard, and the bill, here's the bill, it's like $19,000. And now you're saying to her, man, it was your idea to let her go and see Santa. She thinks she's going to get all of that now. God's not Santa Claus. You don't go to God with a shopping list and say, I expect all this. You go to God and pray and say, Lord, whatever your will is, we're going to make it through. Because prayer helps you to understand, our Father who art where? In heaven. We are praying to our Heavenly Father. This earth is all going to be gone one day. Burned up and then remade better than it ever was. You're on this earth how long? Pitifully short. Yeah. Oh, wow, Aunt Mabel, she lived to be 100. Oh, great, Methuselah, he lived 969. Mabel's just a baby. We're not here long. And whatever we're called to bear in this world, if we lean on Jesus, we can lean on Jesus if we trust him. We can trust him if we know him. You'll only know him if you pray and spend time with him. Even though sometimes prayer in the real world is difficult, it's hard, you can learn to trust God. You can learn to believe God. Some people going through the valley of the shadow of death, but you can lean on God. It's not a cliche. Romans 8:28, all things work together for good to them who love God. I have friends. The husband has a brain tumor. He's going to die. Now, he's taken his time, which is really good. He was supposed to have like 6 months. It's been something like 6 years. And he's doing great. Still, the prognosis is he's going to die. He's just getting there slowly, you understand. She said to me, in front of him and in front of their child, she said, his brain tumor is the best thing that has ever happened to our family. I looked at him. And he said, you know, she's absolutely right. And there are reasons for that. And you may be able to hazard a guess at what some of those reasons are. But the brain tumor, even though it means dad's going to go, even though it means it's not going to work out, even in the middle of that, they have been able to say, it is working together for good. In fact, for God's glory and even for the family's salvation. You can trust God. Prayer is an exercise in learning to trust God. God knows what's best for us. He does. A maniac driver runs your teenager off the road, teenager in the ICU. Difficult. Is that God's will? Oh, everything is God. No, maybe it wasn't God's will, but somehow God allowed that. And I know you may pull me up on a contradiction for that, and I don't care if you do. But it's not God's will that babies are born with AIDS and that people die of all kinds of things and that people get evicted and so forth. But God allows stuff to happen because he sees the big picture. He sees the big picture. All things work together for good. We can believe that. Joseph was sold out by his brothers. He goes on down there to Egypt. It must have seemed terrible. He wasn't ever going to see his mother again. And he was taken away from his father who he loved and his little brother. And yet later on, Joseph was able to say, I'm not mad with you because God worked this out for good. You see, he trusted God. He leaned on God. He believed in God. When you pray, remember, God's the majesty of the universe. He's the sovereign of the heavens. You can remember what it says in the book of Genesis. Shall not the God of all the earth do right? And then this poor old Job. Job wrestled with the idea even of his birth. He was really having a hard time. But it was when he spoke with God. If you really want something powerful, read the last few chapters of the book of Job. It's powerful where God says, all right, you've done enough speaking. It's time for you to listen. I want you to listen to me. And God says, where were you when I framed the earth? Where were you when I made this? Where were you when I hung the stars in the sky? Where were you? And Job, through communicating with God, now he's listening, not speaking, understands this thing perfectly. And he finally gets it right there in the end of the Bible. Job understood. Prayer doesn't change God. Prayer changes you. Prayer transforms. Prayer lifts you up. Prayer takes you deep into the mind and the heart of God. Don't let anything keep you from praying. When it comes to prayer, set a regular time aside for prayer. It's an appointment. Set the appointment and keep the appointment. There are going to be days when you got to bed real late. The alarm clock went off or didn't go off. You go, oh, I've got to get to work. That might happen. But you'll say, Lord, wake me up every morning in time to pray. And God will do that sort of thing for you. Take time to pray. Job said, I have esteemed the words of his mouth more than my necessary food. We could say that means Bible study, but it could be taking time with God and listening to the voice of God. When you pray, listen to God. Don't just talk, listen. You can talk and listen at the same time, but it's good to stop and say, Lord, my heart is just open right now. I'm just ready to hear what you have to say. Be careful with that, but you can listen to God. Not enough people listen. Too much talking. If you were my friend and you did all the talking and no listening, I mean, I'd wonder what's going on here. Maybe God feels like that about us sometimes. Someone said, if you will find voice and time to pray, God will find time and voice to answer. If you will find voice and time to pray, God will find time and voice to answer. Someone said, let every breath be a prayer. Pray at home. Pray with your spouse. Pray with your kids. Pray with other folks. Don't pray when you feel like, and don't ever be so discouraged that you don't pray. Let prayer happen. Let it be the foundation and the cornerstone of your life. I think the problem, there are many problems with prayer. Big problem is we don't pray. Another problem is we don't pray and ask God for enough. Come back in your Bible with me, 2 Kings 13. We're going to close out with this story. 2 Kings chapter 13. 2 Kings 13. The king is Joash. He's a scoundrel. But he comes to Elisha. He says, oh, my father, the chariot of Israel and the horsemen thereof. Elisha, our hopes rest on you. 2 Kings 13, verse 15. Elisha said to him, take bow and arrows. And so he did. He said to the king, put your hand upon the bow. And so he did, and he put his hands upon it. Elisha put his hands upon the king's hand. They shot an arrow. He said, the arrow of the Lord's deliverance and the arrow of deliverance from Syria. The Syrians were the hated enemy. God was telling this king through Elisha, it's going to work out okay. And then he said in verse 18, take the arrows, which he did. And he said to the king of Israel, smite upon the ground. And so he struck the ground three times and then stopped. Let me ask you, what does it take to make God angry? Now, I don't want to stretch this too far and say that God was angry, but I'm going to say that Elisha was there as God's representative, and Elisha was angry. So Elisha's anger at least represented the displeasure of God. What would it be that would upset God? Interesting. You look at this. The man of God was wroth with him, and he said, you should have smitten five or six times. Then you would have smitten Syria till you had consumed it. Whereas now, you will smite Syria only three times. What was the problem?

0: We've all got so much to be thankful for. Your issue is now going to be, I don't have enough time in the day to pray. I mean, I can't get my prayers finished. Ask supplication. Ask God for what you want. Pray big prayers. God wants us to pray big prayers. I got a great big long story I'm going to tell you in just 2 minutes. Met a Christian family. In fact, we went way, way back. I hadn't seen them in years. And when I bumped into them again, they were Bible-believing Christians. I was so excited. And in that family, there were four little kids. The oldest was a girl about 9 years old. I've told this story many times, and so some of you have heard this. It was just wonderful. Years later, I make an altar call in a church, and this girl comes forward. She's holding a baby now. She comes forward. I said, well, that's interesting. When I spoke to her, she told me that the whole family had left the church. Dad had gone back to the booze. He had been an alcoholic, and now he's drinking again. When an alcoholic goes back to the bottle, you know, that's all over. They'd been married 25 years or so. They split up. It's usually curtains when that happens. The oldest of the boys was smoking dope, and the other two weren't much better, and she'd married someone outside the church. And she said, but you know what I'm going to do, John? I'm going to pray, and I'm going to pray God brings them all back. And in my mind, I thought, that'll never happen. But you pray, girl, I said, and I'll pray with you. I was back, I don't know, a year or two later, to hold some meetings. Guess what? Mom and Dad are back together. Dad's quit drinking. They're back in the church. They've reconsecrated their lives to Jesus. The oldest brother's in church. The other two are hanging around. The husband is attending the archaeology seminar. During the series of meetings I held, all of them made decisions for Jesus Christ. When I was back a year later, that whole family in the church, one of them a student missionary, one of them an It Is Written Bible worker. Miracles happen. That was a big prayer to pray. But you can pray big prayers and expect God to answer them. Because God is a big God. He's big enough to answer your prayers. Expect Him to. And expect to get close to God when you take time to pray. Our Father in heaven, we thank You tonight for the privilege of prayer. As we've discussed it after a rudimentary fashion, we just ask that our prayer life with You would be real, vital, meaningful, that we can know You more, know Your heart, be connected to You, and that as we speak, You'll take occasion to speak to us and transform us in this communication process, that our lives will be more of You and less of us. Keep us now, Lord, please, bless us. As we go, bless us. Give us faith in You. Our own righteousness, nothing. But by faith we claim the righteousness of Jesus Christ. Lord, work Your work in our lives. We pray. We thank You. Guide us as we go, I pray in Jesus' name. Amen.
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2: Let's call him Mr. Blank. Mr. Blank was a nasty person. His home was often engaged in turmoil. He was the village drunk. He was mean to his family. His family lived in the fear of his abuse. His daughter cowered in the fear of her father. One day, while waiting for his wife at the hospital, he picked up a dusty piece of literature and for the next hour read about Jesus. His heart was touched, his heart was warmed, his heart was changed. He went into the hospital broken, and he came out a healed man. He repented of his past life, and instead of abusing his family, he became kind to his family. Jesus made the difference. Does your life need changing? Have you ever considered living in the sunlight, S-O-N? When your heart is warmed by His love for sinful people, you will be drawn to His mercy. Try Jesus and see what a difference He will make in your life. 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

0: 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And unconditional, that means regardless of their behavior, regardless of their performance, the way that God loves us, even in their misbehavior, showing them kindness and respect.
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1: With SRN News, I'm Keith Peters in Washington. President Trump is hailing the truly great friendship he's forged with Xi Jinping as the Chinese leader began his highly anticipated state visit at the White House. Xi is pressing for the world's two biggest economies to work more closely together to avoid friction as they compete. The Brookings Institution's Jonathan Zinn, a former CIA China analyst, says he does not expect anything substantive from the two leaders discussing AI.
2: Partially because, you know, the Trump administration or President Trump himself does not seem focused on getting the U.S. government's arms around the set of issues and the concerns that have been percolating over the past week. And I think on the Chinese side, I don't think they have those concerns yet, right, about AI being an existential threat.
1: Xi spoke about artificial intelligence and said China and the U.S. had a responsibility to ensure that humans always operate AI. There's a new recall for some meat products produced by a North Carolina company.
3: More than 83 tons of meat are being recalled across the country because the products were not properly inspected by federal authorities and were shipped out with false inspection stickers. The U.S. Department of Agriculture says the recall impacts more than 167,000 pounds of raw pork, beef, and goat produced by Star Meat Delivery of North Carolina. The USDA says the meat was produced before September 22nd and has fake inspections bearing establishment number 1363, which has still not yet been approved for the supplier to use. Industry analysts say it indicates that someone was taking a shortcut. I'm Lisa Dwyer.
1: Tropical storm Nolo is forecast to become a hurricane by late Thursday and could approach Hawaii's Big Island Friday night. Nolo could drop as much as a foot or two of rain on the Big Island. This is SRN News.
4: Foundations of Freedom, a look at America's founding principles and the leaders who shaped our nation.
5: You know, Ronald Reagan believed self-government required something that government could never replace, responsibility in the hands of the people. In his 1981 inaugural address, Reagan warned against the idea that America had become too complicated to be governed by its citizens. Reagan asked, "If no one among us is capable of governing himself, then who among us has the capacity to govern someone else?" For Reagan, limited government was not about having no government. It was about remembering where responsibility begins, with individuals, families, communities, and the people themselves. Because when government assumes every responsibility, citizens gradually surrender their own. Self-government asks more of us than dependence ever will. And freedom requires a people willing to govern themselves before asking government to do it for them.
1: The world's third smallest country has gotten a name change.
6: The Pacific Island country of Nauru has changed its name. Its president, David Ading, made the announcement before the United Nations this week.
7: Our people knew our homeland by one name, Nauru. Today we restore Nauru. We do not make this choice to erase our past. We make it because we honor it. We do so with respect for our history and with gratitude for the journey Nauru has carried us through to our independence and our place on the international stage.
6: Ading says the country's name became Nauru only because its local name was too difficult for foreigners to pronounce. I'm Donna Water.
1: The National Museum of African American History and Culture will celebrate its 10-year anniversary with packed exhibits and high-profile panels. More details at srnnews.com. From Washington, I'm Keith Peters.
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1: Welcome to Wonders in the Word, a radio ministry of amazing facts. 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In today's presentation, Pastor Doug shares how to listen and surrender to God's voice in a message titled, Hearing God.
2: Hello, class. Thanks for coming back. We're going to talk again about our study dealing with the science of salvation. We're calling this Formula for Faith. And we're talking about just the most important aspects and steps in being a Christian. And we've been using the conversion experience of Isaiah as an outline or something of a template to better discover what are those steps of salvation. We found out, what's the first step? We see God, and then by contrast, step two is we see ourselves. And then after that, there's repentance, there's confession, there's faith and believing, and then we're going on to the last couple of steps, which are, today we're going to talk about hearing God, and then our final step will be going for God. Now, I've got to be very clear here. Does God hear every prayer that's ever prayed? Let me restate that. Does God know everything? So is there anything that he misses? You know, sometimes I go out to eat with people now, and as you get a little older, part of your hearing starts to go, and it begins with hearing people's voices when there's background noise. And I have to keep saying, what was that? Because with this background noise, it's hard to hear God's voice. And God hears every prayer. But there's a certain way that God does not hear and we don't hear him if there's a lot of background noise. He'll always hear every prayer for repentance. God hears that prayer. But one of the questions is, are we hearing God speak to us? Do we hear the voice of the Lord? Now, God speaks to us several ways. What is the most important way that God speaks to us? Through his word. It's the most dependable. It's everything else that you think might be the voice of God must be measured by what we know to be the voice of God. The ultimate voice of God is when he gave the Ten Commandments and he spoke it with his own voice in the hearing of a nation. But God speaks to us through his word. God may speak to us through the impressions of the Spirit, but that must always line up with the word. And sometimes there's things that we think are the impressions of the Spirit. We can confuse our own feelings and all kinds of things for the impressions of the Spirit. God speaks to us through Christian counsel. The Bible says in the multitude of counsel there is safety. God speaks to us sometimes through nature and the things that he's made. It says the heavens declare the glory of God. So you can see something about God through the things that he's made. You know, Jesus said, if you've seen me, you've seen the Father. And sometimes you can see God by what he made, even though things have been tainted by sin. And we can see God through providence. Have you ever seen something that happens and you say, wow, that was a God thing? You ever seen a prayer answered or a miracle that happens? You just say, wow, that had to be the Lord. And so, you know, there's a lot of examples we could all think of stories where we could say, God spoke to me through circumstances. But in reality, most of the time, most of the world is not listening to God and they don't hear the voice of God. To hear the voice of God, we really need to be emptied and surrendered. One of the principal things the devil is doing to keep people in bondage is he's just distracting them. And it's not always sin. You can be distracted with too many good things. It can be a lot of background noise. There was a very successful phone commercial a few years ago. Some of the most successful advertising campaigns. One was Got Milk. Yeah, how many here have not heard of the Got Milk campaign? And then there's a lot of spin-offs of that. They say, you know, do you got love? Do you got this? You got that? So a four-wheel drive truck, it said Got Mud. And so it just says everything. Well, one of the other ones that was a very successful campaign. Oh, I just thought of another one. Any of you old enough to remember Where's the Beef? The campaign? Little old lady. One of the other ones was the Verizon phone commercial, Can You Hear Me Now? Can You Hear Me Now? So it's real important to know that we're listening to the voice of the Lord, and sometimes you've just got to be still and know that I am God. It says here in Revelation chapter 3, verse 22, one of the last book of the Bible, one of the important messages, He that has an ear, let him hear what the Spirit says to the church. Now, when we talk about the church, are we talking about a building or are we talking about people? It's people, right? Jesus is appealing. He's saying, He that has an ear. What does he mean by that? Some people aren't really listening for the voice of God. You can actually learn, if you've got half of an ear for music, you can improve your tone. You can get where you can tune a guitar and you can tune a piano, but it takes a little training to tune your ear. You can tune your spiritual ears. Have you ever wondered when you read the Bible? Abraham hears this voice and it says, Abraham, take your son, your only son who you love, bring him to the mountains of Moriah and offer him there as a burnt offering unto me. And the Bible says, thou shalt not kill, and that should probably include your children. So how did Abraham know that was the voice of God? Have you ever wondered that? He had tuned his ear to listening to the voice of his heavenly Father for years, and he was able to quickly discern, is this some strange background noise that the devil's giving me, or is this the voice of God? As a little child was brought to the doctor, and they said, we think our child has lost his hearing. Just, a little two-year-old. And the doctor on examination found out that evidently once at dinner, the child had taken black-eyed peas and stuffed them in his ears. Nothing was wrong with his hearing. He just stuck some peas in his ears. And some of us have done that. We sort of plug our ears because we don't want to hear what God's going to say because we're afraid of conviction. Now, you and I might not walk around with your fingers in your ears, but sometimes we don't study the Word as we should because we find it convicting. We don't pray as we should or confess our sins as we should because we find it convicting. And God will not force us. Sometimes He might make a horsefly land on your nose to try and get your attention, or He might send a storm like He did with Jonah. But most of the time, God will speak to you in a still small voice, and you need to be willing to listen, willing to hear. It says here, why do you not understand my speech? Because you're not able to listen to my word. Sometimes it means we need to have a heart that's open and really want to hear what God says. If you search for Him, the Bible says you'll find Him, but you've got to search with all your heart. You need to be willing to hear. Now, what does it mean to be willing to hear? It doesn't mean just be in the room when He's talking. It means when God says, hear my voice, hearing, is it just auditory with God, or is it being willing to do what you're hearing? If a parent says to their child, get out of the street, car's coming. Child says, I hear you, but they stay there. Are they really hearing Him? Now, while we're talking about the subject of listening for the voice of God, why don't we pause and take a little detour? Have you ever wondered about what the will of God is for your life? Let's assume that you've gone through the steps of Isaiah. You've gone through the steps of salvation. You understand the basics and the formula for faith. You've heard, you see God, you've seen yourself, you've repented, you confess, you've received the cleansing, you're hearing God, you're willing to go for God, and then you say, go where? Lord, what is your plan for my life? I want to know what your will is for me. Well, there's a number of ways that you can understand the will of God. Let's look at some of the most important aspects to understand what is it that God wants me to do. First of all, do you flip a coin? The Bible talks about sometimes there's a case where you cast a fleece before the Lord, like Gideon. You know, there might be times you pray for providence. I don't recommend you cast lots and flip a coin. I've heard stories where people were just praying and praying about decisions. They opened their Bible and the first verse their eyes fell upon, it guided them in what they're supposed to do. God can use these methods. I don't recommend it. I think that's sort of like a last resort. Yes, I know that the apostles sometimes cast lots. They did it under the inspiration of the Spirit. You might say, Lord, what do you want me to do? And you could flip open your Bible and it'll tell you, like Judas, to go hang yourself. And that's obviously not God's plan. So, yeah, be very careful. That reminds me of a lady that used to sell thread in Scotland. Whenever she came to a fork in the road, they had no signs back then, she would take a stick and she'd throw it in the air and it would land. And whatever direction the stick pointed, she would go. And one man observed from her yard one day, she was at a fork in the road, and she kept throwing the stick in the air, and it would land. She'd pick it up, and she'd throw it again, and it would land. He'd say, ma'am, what are you doing? She says, well, I throw this stick in the air, and whichever way it lands, it tells me which way to go. And I had to keep throwing it several times before it pointed down the road that I wanted to go down, because that other road looks pretty rough. So that's kind of like people say, you know, we'll flip a coin, but what if it doesn't say what you want? We'll flip it again, you know. Be careful what you ask for when you throw out those fleece like God. So that's not the best way to find God's will. Sometimes God might speak through dreams and visions. That does happen. But it's easy to confuse what visions and dreams are from God, what visions and dreams are from eating too much too late. You know what I'm saying? You could have all kinds of things that can cause dreams and visions. And so that's not the safest method either. I'm going to begin with what I think is the most trustworthy way to be able to know and to hear the will of God for your life. You know what it is? Be fully surrendered and willing to do whatever He says. If you are completely surrendered and say, Lord, I am willing to do your will, and God knows your heart, and you say, speak, Lord, your servant is listening. Whatever you want me to do, I will do it. And you really mean that. And if in your heart you're saying, I'm willing to go wherever you want me to go and do whatever you want me to do, if that's really your attitude, then God becomes responsible to reveal His will to you. So number one is having a willing heart to do God's will. Number two, we've talked about already, is consult the Word of God. Now, depending on what your situation is, there's different places in the Word you might go. For instance, basic will of God is the Ten Commandments. The Bible tells us in Psalm 40, yea, I love to do your will. Your law is in my heart. So the law of God is the best expression or simplest expression of the will of God. It's His will that you do not lie, that you do not kill. Basically, you love your neighbor. You love the Lord with all your heart. And so the Word of God is going to give you the best guidance. Psalm 119, verse 105, your word is a lamp to my feet and a light to my path. And Proverbs 14:12, there's a way that seems right to a man, but the end thereof is the way of death. So going by your feelings is not always the safest thing. Or going by popular opinion, not the safest thing. God reveals His will to those that are faithful. So we want to walk in the light while He's in the light. John 12, verse 35. Jesus said, a little while longer, the light is with you. Walk while you have the light, or the light will be taken away. In other words, be faithful in following what you do know. Some people will be saying, Lord, how come you're not speaking to me anymore? How come I don't hear your voice anymore? You know, the volume can go down if we're not listening to what He is saying. The Bible says the Lord calls to us, and He calls, and we hear Him, and there's usually great conviction, but if we're not responding to that call, the next time He calls, we got like a callus on our ear, and it gets fainter, and it gets fainter over time. If you want the volume to go up, if you're willing to listen to what God does say, He'll give you more. Another one is obtain Christian counsel. Proverbs 11:14, where there is no counsel, the people fail. But in the multitude of counselors, there is safety. And then I can also read 1 Corinthians 15:33. Do not be deceived. Evil companions corrupt good habits. Godly friends can help you take an inventory of your life. You have godly friends that know you. They'll also better understand what your spiritual gifts are and what they aren't. And if you tell your friends, you know, I'm thinking of quitting my job and going on the road and beginning a music ministry. And your friends might say, brother, sister, you can't sing to save your life. Well, I sing all the time. I thought I had a great voice. And you might, that's a rough illustration, but sometimes your friends will be honest with you. And they'll say, don't quit your day job. So consult your Christian friends and be willing to listen and ask them to be honest with you and say, you know, I'm praying about God's will for my life. I've got these two opportunities. And sometimes you need to just get, like I said, godly counsel is very important in understanding the will of God. Some other things, observe providence. You look for things where God might be guiding you through circumstances. In the Bible, for instance, Ruth and Naomi come back destitute from the land of Moab. They have nothing. And they're just probably living in a hovel. They've lost their land. They've lost everything. It's harvest time. And so they're praying about, Lord, now what do we do? We're back in the promised land, but we don't know where to go. We don't know how to begin. How do we rebuild our lives? Two widows, no children, no spouse. And isn't it interesting that Ruth goes out to glean in the fields and she comes home, says, I gleaned in the field of a guy named Boaz today. And Naomi says, you're kidding. Of all the places you could have been, he's the one who has the ability to redeem us. And of course, ends up they fall in love and get married, and Jesus comes through the line of Ruth. Was it an accident that she wandered into the field of Boaz that day to glean? So they saw that as providential. And you'll see a lot of examples in the Bible where God providentially arranges things. One of the characteristics that God often wants from you when you're listening to his voice and wanting to know his will, patience. Patience. Wait on the Lord. He may not always tell you right away. Have you ever noticed in the Bible sometimes the Lord waits till the last minute before he tells you exactly what he wants you to do? And I've had that happen to me when I'm preaching a sermon. I'm praying about what to say. And I don't recommend this, but I'm sometimes praying about what to say within minutes of walking to the pulpit. And I have no idea of what to say. And it doesn't mean I've not been studying. I study all the time. But you look at a group, you don't know what they need. God puts something on your heart. And you just, or the last minute, God puts something else on your heart. You have to have your notes and you have to throw your notes out because God is impressing you with something else. But sometimes it happens at the last minute. So pray. Wait, and be open to God's providence. He can arrange circumstances. He might bring you right up to the Red Sea before he shows you exactly what he wants you to do. Sometimes he'll only show you one chapter at a time because you can't handle the whole thing. And you say, Lord, what am I supposed to do 5 years from now? I want to have a life plan. And God is saying, well, it's good to have a plan, but be open to changes. Be willing to lay your plans at his feet. Look for providence. I already mentioned this. Pray about God's will. Seems obvious, but 1 John 5:14. Now this is the confidence that we have in him, that if we ask anything according to his will, he hears us. And if we know that he hears us, whatever we ask, we know that we have the petitions we ask for. I can read also John 15:15. I no longer call you servants because a servant does not know his master's business. Instead, I've called you friends, for everything I've learned from my Father, I've made known to you. We want to know the Father's will. We'll find it in the Word, but we need to pray and ask. And does God tell his friends what his will is? I think it was interesting that God said to Abraham, shall I hide from my friend what I'm about to do to Sodom and Gomorrah? And he told him so he could pray about it. God said to Elijah, look at Ahab, how he humbles himself. You know, I told you to prophesy against him, but since he's humbling himself, I'm not going to bring this disaster in his life. He didn't need to share that with Elijah. But because they're friends, he talked to him. Guided by the Spirit. You might wonder, why did you save this towards the end of the list? It's not because the Holy Spirit isn't important. It's because it is the thing that is often the most misunderstood. I quoted this in Isaiah 30, verse 21. You will hear a word behind you saying, this is the way, walk in it, whenever you turn to the right hand or the left. You know, I remember reading once when some of the ancient Arabs were crossing these vast expanses out in the desert that they could get lost, and the sandstorm would block the horizon and block the sun, and they couldn't tell what was east or west. And they had to keep moving, and they would keep a homing pigeon with them, and with a long piece of thread. And they'd release this pigeon, and it'd circle a little bit, and just like a compass needle, it would then start tugging on the direction towards home. And sometimes you just feel this tugging in the right direction. And when you start going in the wrong direction, you don't feel peace. So you'll see these doors, and you say, I got to make a decision, Lord. I can't stand here and do nothing forever. It's like Elijah said, how long do you halt between two opinions? At some point, make up your mind. And you'll find if you start walking in the wrong direction, you lose peace. There's a fear. It doesn't feel right, for lack of another way of saying it. You know what I mean? The Bible has to be your guide, but sometimes you've got the Holy Spirit does speak to you. John said the Spirit teaches you. And then you go this direction, you say, I just feel peace of that. This is what God's telling me to do. Sometimes you'll see as you move in the right direction, the doors continue to open, and you're going in the wrong direction, doors seem to close. And so sometimes you've just got to start moving, and then you'll make a correction. Say, oh, no, that's not right. And you start going like this. You ever play Marco Polo? You know what I'm talking about? In the swimming pool or something like that? And you got to get blindfolded, and then you're called. You say, hey, Marco, what do they say?
3: Polo.
2: Polo, right. And so you're trying to find someone so you can tag them in the pool. What are you using? Echolocation. You're just using, and you just say it again, you know, and you're going like this. Sometimes being a Christian is kind of like that. You're saying, Lord, speak. Oh, it's getting louder. Oh, getting cold. And so I don't want to make it sound superstitious, like you're witching for water or something. But quite frankly, sometimes you just got to listen for the Spirit's voice to guide you, and you'll see that there's a peace. And that comes from being in the habit of listening to God all the time. After you've done everything, do a little accounting. Tally the evidence. Take all those things that I just mentioned, those criteria, and say, well, you know, the counselors are saying this, but the providence is saying this. And you add it all up and you look at it, and sometimes you can just do a little and say, you know, it seems like the majority of the evidence of the indicators to know God's will are pointing this direction. My one or two might be pointing the wrong, but I'm giving you like 12 or 14 different criteria. And I save this for last. What do you want to do? Now, you might say, well, I want to sin. No, I'm not talking about that. I'm assuming you're converted. What do you want to do when it comes to God will put a desire on your heart for mission work. And in a certain area, you might have the gift for teaching. You might have the gift for medical work. You might have the gift, I love working with my hands. I want to be an aviation mechanic in a foreign mission field. And so God will place something on your heart. And you know, when you're fully surrendered to the Lord, it says in Psalms 37, He will give you the desires of your heart. Believe it or not, He may actually put in your heart a desire to do His will, because you are surrendered to Him. And you'll say, oh Lord, I really want to do this. And God says, yeah, you got that from me. That's what I want you to do. And so sometimes He's just going to be placing it on your heart. Now I put that at the end because it's easy for us to confuse our desires for His will. But sometimes you'll discover the very thing that God wants you to do is the thing that He's placed on your heart to do. I heard this story years ago. This boy lived on a farm with his mom and his dad and his grandpa. And he knew his grandpa had this golden watch, a beautiful watch that he had gotten from retiring from the railroad or something. And it was on a chain. He'd pull it out. And he used to like looking at it. It flipped open, had a case, and it had a little choo-choo train in it that went around. And grandfather would show this little boy the watch all the time. And while the grandpa was out working in the field one day, the boy went and started playing with his watch. And he shouldn't have taken it. And he took it and he carried it out to the barn with it, and he wanted to act like he was a railroad worker and he was playing and put it in his pocket. The boy forgot about the watch for a while and he thought, hey, a lot of fresh hay there in a pile they tossed down from the loft. I'm gonna jump from the loft into the hay. And he played for a little while, went back to the house, and then he remembered the watch and he went to take it out and it was gone. He lost Grandpa's watch, and he was frantic because he thought, I'm going to be in big trouble if I lost Grandpa's gold watch. he went back out to the barn and he looked and looked and he dug around in the hay and he couldn't find it and he was just having a panic. Finally thought, you know, he was a Christian. I need to pray. And he got on his knees and he started to pray. He took a deep breath and while he was praying, it became very quiet. And he heard tick, tick, tick, tick, tick, tick. And he was able to track that little tick down until he sifted through the hay and he found the watch. Couldn't find it till he finally was able to be still. And the Bible says, be still and know that I'm God. You'll hear a still, small voice behind you. And so the Lord is asking, am I on mute? Can you hear me now? Who has an ear to hear what the Spirit is saying to the church? I want to pray that I'm willing to listen to what God is saying in my life by obedience and praying for His will for the future. How about you?
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5: I was having some problems in my life I really didn't know how to deal with. I just said to myself, I said, God, if you're real, show yourself to me. And then I think one day at my mother's house, they were watching the final events of Bible prophecy. 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No matter how bad of a sinner you think you are, the Lord Jesus loves you no matter what you've done.
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1: I don't understand. Why did this have to happen to me?
2: I feel like I just can't make sense of things. I need answers.
1: Where is God?
3: You know, we all have questions. We all have difficult things that we go through, things that we just don't understand, and times when, you know, we need answers. And that's the purpose of this show, Raw Questions, Relevant Answers. My name is Mark Payton. I am a freelance filmmaker. These are my friends and co-hosts, Michelle Dukemis, a college professor, and Dee Casper, a brand evangelist for ARTV. And you know, what we're here for is just to gain answers from the Bible. A lot of different young people have sent us in questions, and we want to answer these from the Bible. Because at the end of the day, it's not us that have answers that are, we're just going to help you guys. This is really us as fellow human beings in need of divine grace coming to the place where answers can be found. So that's what we're going to start off at. Our first question that we are going to be tackling today is coming from a young man, age 21, in Tennessee. And his question is, how much do we pray before God gives us an obvious answer as to what his will for us is?
4: So I guess I can jump in on this one. I think that circumstances change everything, right? We don't have like this set template that if you don't get an answer in X amount of days that you can never know or you will definitely know. Here's what we do know. God does want you to know what his will is for your life. We know that that's the case. God does want his will to be carried out in our life. And so the safe place to begin is by searching the word of God and in time and prayer, just ask him, God, I want to know what your will is and I need clarity. I need guidance. I have a large decision before me. I don't trust myself in this situation and I need to hear from you. And the safest place to hear from him are the places where God has spoken in the past, through his word, through his providential leadings in our life, through prayer, and through godly counselors, people through whom God has spoken to you in the past is kind of the counsel that I give, not necessarily based upon someone's title, but people that God has used to speak to you in the past. That's the best place to start. The timeline is something that isn't up to us, but if we're going to where God has spoken in the past, I fully trust and believe that God will make his will clear in the time that we need it.
5: You know, I think of a story in the Bible, in the book of Daniel. Daniel is shown some things in prophecy that he doesn't understand and he has questions about. And we find in the end of Daniel chapter 8, verse 27, it says, Daniel fainted and was sick for days afterwards, and then he rose and went about his business. No one understood the vision. And it comes down years later, we find chapter 9, the first year of King Darius, that he's praying again. He's praying for his people. He's praying with his whole heart. And God actually sends him another vision that helps him understand what he didn't before. And it teaches me an important lesson. Daniel never quit praying. I don't know, you know, why all of this happened. We see some insights in this passage into some of the battle between good and evil that's happening around this. But there are times where I believe that we just continue to pray, to leave it to God. But yet he got up, he went about his business. And that was a big thing. He didn't let those unanswered questions stop him from doing what God had called him to do. He just kept doing what he was called to. And then in the right way, in the right time, God did come through and reveal that.
4: You know, there's a situation briefly in Daniel 10 after this, where God kind of reveals why there was a tarrying. There were other variables involved. He said that he was warring, the angel that was sent to speak to Daniel says that he was warring with the king of Persia. And that there was that's why there was a delay. And that's one of the things I believe that God will do for us is help us to better understand the why. We may not understand while we're waiting in the moment, but God does eventually help us to at least contextualize the wait. We may not have all the details this side of heaven, but he will give us some form of context to help us with that. And I'm grateful for that.
3: You know, I think the other thing too that is in this question is looking for an obvious answer as to what his will is. Mm. You know, I think sometimes we want a lightning bolt from heaven. We want God in a cloud speaking to us like he did to the Israelites. But the reality is sometimes that just may not happen. You know, God leads us through his providence, through his spirit, through the word of God. But we have to remember that sometimes through the word of God, it's sometimes through reading the Bible and understanding the principle behind it. You know, if you're comparing two things and you want to do one and there's two options, well, do they both coincide with the will of God? Sometimes they don't. Yeah. Is it consistent not only with the word of God, but also our place in history? Mm-hmm. Is this something that God would have us be doing at this time? You know?
5: Yeah, you know, similar to that, it just reminds me of something that Scripture talks about, basically the idea that if we're willing to do God's will, that we're gonna know.
4: Yeah. Mm-hmm.
5: And I think that's a huge principle. Do I pray until my heart is surrendered to what God's will is? And then that gives him room to work. Mm-hmm. And so maybe it's not always just, do I pray until I exactly know or God speaks, but do I pray till I'm surrendered? And sometimes people feel like, well, if God didn't speak to me as clearly, does that mean I'm not close to God?
3: Mm-hmm.
5: But there's not necessarily that correlation. For instance, God spoke through a donkey to the prophet Balaam. But Balaam was not close to God.
3: Yeah.
5: That was just the way God had to reach him. But that wasn't God's ideal. God's ideal is building that relationship where with a surrendered heart, we're speaking to him. And then the path is open. The communication is open to be able to hear God at the right way and time.
4: One more example by contrast is at Mount Sinai. Two different instances at Mount Sinai. The Israelites hear from God with like fire and smoke and a pyrotechnic display and a loud voice. But Elijah, many years later, at the very same location, he hears from God with a still small voice.
5: Yes.
4: And the context varies, that religious maturity of the two parties present is different even. Mm. But obvious answers are when God speaks and it's clear, not necessarily how loud or what pyrotechnics are involved or what miracles happen. It's that conviction that God has spoken, and that's what I should respond to. Mm-hmm. Not necessarily the means of how it's distributed.
3: Mm-hmm. Very good. So let's go on and let's hit the next question. Similar topic, and this is from a female in Texas, my home state, the greatest state in the world, and she's 21. When you hear something you think is from God, but it seems like the farthest thing from happening, do you go on expecting it to happen or move on and potentially miss out?
5: So that statement about Texas, was that from the Lord, Mark?
3: Yes.
5: No, in all seriousness, that's a really good question as far as, when do I know that this really was God when it doesn't seem like it? And I mean, there are some principles that we are given in Scripture that do help us to say some of this. You know, we're told that if it does not line up with the Word of God, then we need to be careful of that, to the law and to the prophets. Now, I'm not going to conjecture over whether Texas being the best state is in Scripture, but that's one thing that I think of to start with is, first of all, measuring it by that.
3: Yeah.
4: There are times where God has amazing, phenomenal calls that he gives to people. For instance, speaking of Elijah again, Elijah is given a call from God to say that it's not going to rain until he prays again. Mm. But everything that Elijah sees says the opposite. The hills are green, the streams are lively. Mm. And he had to choose to believe what God said in spite of what he saw. And God eventually vindicated what he had said. Mm. There are times when God calls us into difficult situations like that to test our faith, to draw us closer to him, and to teach us that when all looks dark, God is faithful. Mm. There are moments where that does happen. So there are case studies throughout Scripture where this takes place. Is that the norm? Not necessarily, but if that's the call that God has, and he's spoken clearly through a multitude of vehicles, right? Through prayer, providence, Christian counsel, and the Word, everything's pointing in one direction. Waiting on the Lord during that season would probably be in your best interest at that stage. And sometimes the waiting teaches us something that we're going to learn at the end, that maybe what we thought was the end objective isn't.
3: Mm-hmm.
4: The waiting process made us, it wasn't that God was looking for us to end up in a certain place, he was looking for us to end up as a certain person.
3: Mm-hmm.
4: That the waiting itself makes us into a person who could appreciate the next step. Mm-hmm.
3: So along these same lines, I want to jump actually into the next question, because it kind of ties in. And the reason is, before I read this, a lot of times this question comes up because, you know, we will feel like God is telling us something. We'll feel a mental prompting, as it were, an impression, and we think that God is asking us to do something with this. And sometimes that may or may not line up with what seems like reality. So this person's question, a female, 28, from Washington: how can I tell if the mental promptings I experience when I am thinking/praying through issues and decisions are God's voice or my

0: There are times when there may be kind of gray areas. It's hard to know what to do. But in a general sense, God leads us in harmony with the way in which he's worked in the past through his teachings and through the prophets. And I think that that's a very good place to start that discourse on which voice is which.
1: And I'm going to say something that may not be a great sounding answer, but there may be times that we don't know. That maybe those voices are not necessarily something right or wrong, but for instance, there was a day that I felt a strong impression to go to a certain Walmart. I don't know. It so happened that I went there and I met someone that I was studying the Bible with, and it was this interesting appointment where I was like, wow, I think that was of the Lord. There have been other times where I've had some instinct to do something and it meant nothing. And so I wouldn't run around just so worried about every small thing. Sometimes we overcomplicate that there are things that are maybe not necessarily right or wrong. We do our best with the relationship and the connection that we have.
2: I think the other thing too with all that is I know I've experienced this, and I know a lot of other people who have experienced this, is you get in kind of this mindset of you hear all these impressions and you want to do God's will, you want to do what's right. And so this conscientiousness leads to some pretty outlandish things. You know, like I've had friends who feel deeply impressed to share something at the end of a message, and it's not the right time, right? So one of the things that we have to be careful of is that not all impressions are from God. And in fact, Satan actually really capitalizes on getting us to follow our own impressions contrary to the wisdom of God's word. And so what we really need to do is, like you were saying earlier, ground ourselves in the word of God and be cognizant of him and be mainly led by that word. God isn't always speaking to us through impressions every moment of the
0: and
2: day.
0: And that God many times will speak through multiple venues, not only impressions. We cannot live our lives based upon that alone. And if we're wrestling, we need to be seeking answers from God in those other vehicles, in those other venues, for confirmation so that we can know where to go forward. And I think it's another safeguard in that sense, because though he does use this, we also could be led astray. What's a safeguard? What's a form of accountability? Diversifying, I think, in that sense would be wise.
1: And one thing that I would add is, why are we even asking these questions? Am I asking just because, oh, do I do this or that, this or that? Or am I asking in the context that I really want to know God in his heart? Is it more than just about the answer, but about the relationship that I have with God and how to pursue that and be in union with him?
2: So I would say to you, you know, if these are questions that you've wrestled with, if you're wanting to know more about understanding the will of God and how to arrive at answers for your life, get in the Word. Nothing can do you more good than to get into the Word of God. You know, if you come home from a long day, instead of flipping on the TV, get in the Word. Learn the stories of prophets and apostles, and just saturate yourself in how God has led other people in the past. I just want to invite you to ask your questions online on our Facebook at RQRA3ABN. God bless.

0: F. Scott Fitzgerald once said, "A well-chosen book saves you from everything, including yourself."
1: My husband and I both love to read, sitting side by side on the couch at home. For me, it is self-help books, romance novels, and textbooks. For him, action stories, biographies, and science fiction. And we both enjoy books filled with suspense.
0: But one thing holds true for each of these. You don't know what's written there until you actually turn the page. You know, without jumping to the end, we don't know what happens next. It's kind of cool to feel the suspense of a great story that's in a book.
1: But in real life, that not knowing can fill you with fear. When an author catches me off guard and makes me gasp, that is a great feeling. But not when something in my life causes the same feeling. It makes me fear the future and what is going to happen next. And sometimes it feels like what is on the next page is too much for me to bear.
0: For you, it might be a change that you weren't expecting. A marriage that's falling apart, or maybe a job you've lost. Or maybe that phone call that changes your entire life. In our case, it was the pain of lost marriages. In that moment when we didn't know if anyone would love us again, or if we could love anyone else again.

0: In Matthew 6:24, Jesus says, "Therefore do not worry about tomorrow, for tomorrow will worry about itself."
1: So let this be your words of hope. Know that God is the author of every chapter in your life, and He's for you. He's not going to leave you. He's not going to forsake you. When you receive that phone call with bad news, trust that He has you by the hand. And He's writing an ending that will be more beautiful than you can ever imagine. You know, that job that was lost? He has better plans for your future.
0: If you're facing lost love, rest in the hope that His love is the greatest of all. No matter where you are in life, do not worry about tomorrow. Because sometimes when you trust in Him and you turn the page, there is something wonderful waiting there for you.

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1: So I'm going to give you a little math quiz. I have four quarters in my hand, and I also have a dollar bill. Which one is more valuable? Do you give up? Well, you know what the answer is. Obviously, they both have equal value. But sometimes we think, especially when you're a little kid, that four different pieces of coins may be more valuable because there's more of these than there are these. You know, the Bible says in the book of Matthew, chapter 10, it says, "Fear not, therefore you are more valuable than many sparrows altogether." And for many of us in this world, we come together and we come in broken pieces, where we come in shambles, and we feel as if we're coming before God that we're not going to have our true value. So let me tell you something. God is the great mathematician. He sees your value. He knows how much you're worth because He created you and He wants to be with you. I'm Chaplain Kumar, and this is the 1 Minute Devotional.
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4: Hello, friends. Now let's say you move to a new house in a new country to serve God and reach the people. And the first thing that you get tested with is your ability to stay calm and not lose your temper. Leandra had a moment where he had to choose how to handle a situation involving a door and a little boy. We have two stories for you today. The first is titled, A Broken Door.
5: Hello, my name is Leandro Monteiro. I'm from Brazil, and with my family, we served for 4 years in Croatia as career missionaries, especially in the city of Dubrovnik. It's a beautiful city, but as a touristic place, it's quite difficult to make good friends over there. But slowly learning the language, mingle with people, making connections, trying to meet with Brazilians and doing some activities, we met some friends. One day, one person came to visit us. Her name was Priscilla, and she brought a lot of toys for our young kid, Alice. And it was pretty cold outside. Priscilla has a little boy named Leo. And his boy found a ball in our home. And he was outside, just playing, kicking the ball. It was pretty cold outside. And I was inside talking with Priscilla and my wife about our job. We were talking about Jesus with her. And in one moment, I thought, oh, I should go outside and check if Leo is okay. And when I arrived outside, Leo was kicking the ball against my door. And the door had some like PVC slats. And he was kicking the door and breaking the slats. And I saw that image and I was like furious. He was breaking my door. Why? For no reason. And he was a pretty energetic 7 years boy. That's okay, but he was breaking my door. And I asked, "Why are you breaking my door, Leo?" And he said, "No, I'm not breaking. The problem is your door. It has a very low quality. It shouldn't be breaking. And I was furious. And I was like thinking, oh, I will have to pay to fix that. I'll need to find someone. That will be expensive. The house is rented. If the landlord sees that stuff, they will be mad with me. Oh, it was crazy. And I didn't say a word for Leo. He's just a kid. And I decided I would talk with his mom, Priscilla. When I turned to talk to her to walk to the living room, an instant voice came to my mind, asking, are you here to love people or to love your stuff? That came straight to my heart. Am I a missionary to care for people or to care for my door? And I decided not to say a word for his mom about that. I just went to Leo, took the ball from him, because I didn't want any further damage to the door, and I just went back to do some conversation with her. I didn't talk at all about that. After that, we became good friends with Priscilla. It was the winter, when that happened, the beginning of the winter. And when it was December, she invited us to go for the Christmas supper in her house. And we were like, oh, that's awesome! Because you invite your family to be with you in the Christmas supper. And she invited us. We were so pleased to be there with her family, with Leo, with our daughter. We had a great moment together. We had a great moment. And when we were there, before eating, I asked her and her in-laws, hey, we always pray before eating. And we are here in Christmas. It's a good moment to have a word of prayer. What do you think? And she said, we can pray, but I don't know how to pray. I may have some book with prayer downstairs. Wait, I'll grab that book. And I said, no. Don't worry about that, Priscilla. I can pray. I know how to pray. And I asked them to bow our heads, and I prayed, asking for health, for his family, for God to taking care of them, and we had a good time together. After I finished the prayer, she was so emotional, and she said, Leandro, can you please pray again so I can record your prayer? Because that was so nice. I want to have this recorded. And I was like, what? Is a prayer something that important for people who never like heard a prayer before? And she was so glad that we were there. And I prayed again, spending all my creation in that prayer, and she recorded, and we became very good friends with Priscilla. And if you want to be also a friend of God, if you don't know how to pray, ask God about that. He will help you, and He will take care of you. And remember, we are in this world to take care of people, not only stuff.
4: The second story is titled Neighborly Muffins.
5: We were missionaries in Croatia for 4 years. Our first year we spent in Zagreb, the capital city of Croatia, and for 1 year we learned the language and the culture of the country. So after 1 year in Zagreb, learning the language and the culture, we moved to Dubrovnik, the place where our project would be. And we didn't know one single person in Dubrovnik helping us to find a house, for instance. And I looked on internet, I found a house, and I rented a house. I called the landlord. He speaks only Croatian. It was kind of difficult to deal and to negotiate the renting of a house by phone in a different country, a different city, but we moved there. I packed our stuff in our car. We just moved to Dubrovnik. We arrived at our house. It was a good house. It was in a third story building. We were in the third floor. And the most difficult part to our ministry in Croatia was to create deep connections with our people over there. And it was one Sabbath. We didn't have a church. We didn't have friends. It was Sabbath. And we spent some time with our devotional. And my wife said, you know what? Let's bake some muffins to give to our neighbors. And she baked very tasty muffins with bananas, yogurt, some hazelnuts. It was really good muffins. And she put in a nice package those muffins, and we went out to find our neighbor to present him some muffins. And we found him, Mr. Slobodan. And I said, Dobro jutro, good morning in Croatian. And I said, hey, we have some muffins here for you. And he said, muffins, I don't eat that, I don't want, you can take with you. And we were like, what? That's not acceptable behavior. You know, I just thought that if you don't like what people is offering you, you just take and throw away, but you don't refuse like in the front of the person. But he refused. He completely refused our gift to him because he didn't want us in his life. And we were shocked how difficult it will be for us to make friends. And Mr. Slobodan rejecting our offering, we felt like really bad. And what missionaries do? We pray. And we prayed to God to teach us how to reach that people. And slowly, we developed some relationship with Mr. Slobodan. He was always curious about us, what we are doing. And we talked with his wife and our little baby Alice. She throwed some toys in his porch a couple times. It was a pretty good excuse to talk to him. And one day we were in our couch and we heard our door knocking. And I opened the door. Who was there? Mr. Slobodan. That day he knocked our door and he had like great tomatoes in one plastic bag. And he said, "Hey, that's from my yard." And he gave us some tomatoes. So that day, he was saying to us, "I accept you." He gave us some gift. And after that, we became good friends. We spent a lot of time chatting, and I had the great opportunity to talk about Jesus with him. If you are discouraged for someone that is rejecting you or your efforts to develop a friendship or talk about Jesus, don't give up. One day, if it's God's will, you will be able to develop a friendship as you developed our friendship with Mr. Slobodan in Croatia.
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3: When we pray, it is essential that we have an attitude of repentance. Much emphasis is being given to God's forgiveness. Indeed, without His forgiveness, we're lost. Now listen, when God created the earth, He created oxygen before there was anything that would need it. In the same way, He covered this earth with forgiveness before there was anyone who said, "I'm sorry." We are not kept alive by breathing, but by oxygen. However, the way we get oxygen is by breathing. In the same way, we are not kept alive spiritually by repentance, but by God's gracious forgiveness. Yet it is by repentance that His forgiveness is activated in our lives. This is why when we speak of the importance of the forgiveness of God, we should always at the same time point out the importance of repentance. Repentance must always be accompanied by confession. It's strange how some people are willing to confess but not to repent. Other people say they have repented but they're not willing to confess. The Bible is clear that we are to confess our faults to each other, and as a result, we will be healed. If we continually wrong someone and don't confess, it will finally boil over, resulting in broken relationships, the foremost of which is the marriage. There are husbands and wives who fight all the time. The situation will often go from bad to worse because there is never any confession and asking for forgiveness. This is why I have found that when a couple is about to break up, one or the other will often say, "Well, I never loved him or her anyway." A person says this because at that point, all they can remember are the many wrongs that were committed and never sincerely made right. Now you might think, "But why bring it up again? It's over now. Why do I need to ask for forgiveness? The other person knows I'm sorry." Friend, that can be a false assumption. The truth is, the other person may not know or believe we are sorry. So the wrong is filed away, and sooner or later it will come back to haunt and will increase the pressure every time there's a falling out until at last comes the final blow that destroys the relationship. When I was a little boy, we used to go barefoot most of the summer. Once in a while, I stepped on a rusty nail. A rusty nail leaves a puncture wound. A puncture wound tends not to bleed. As you know, bleeding actually serves to clean a wound. And so when I would step on a rusty nail, my folks would have to take me to get a tetanus shot. When we wrong each other, even if it's by accident, the wound we leave must be cleansed. The Bible says if we confess our sins, He's faithful and just to forgive us our sins and to cleanse us from all unrighteousness. When we have wounded our spouses or family members, it's not enough to think, "I know I was wrong, but I won't say anything. It'll only make it worse." That may depend on what we say. Many men are afraid if they admit they were wrong and ask for forgiveness, their families will lose respect for them. The reality is just the opposite. It's amazing how the carnal heart tries to avoid humbling itself and admitting it's wrong. When we ask God to forgive our sins, we often say something like, forgive my sins, or perhaps, forgive my sins and mistakes. Or even sometimes we pray, Lord, if I've committed any sins, please forgive me. One day Jesus was passing through Jericho and was confronted by a blind man. When the man heard that Jesus was going to pass by, he began to call out, Jesus, Son of David, have mercy on me. At first the people tried to quiet him. The blind man was embarrassing them. When Jesus sensed what was happening, he asked for the blind man to be brought forward. You can imagine it in your mind's eye. The blind man was led to Jesus by some friends. There, standing in front of Jesus, the Lord asks him a strange question. What wilt thou have me to do unto thee? Now, the first question that popped into my mind was, Lord, why are you asking him that? Isn't it obvious? Can't you see the man is blind? But here's a point that's basic to prayer. Prayer does not so much tell God what we need. He already knows what we need. Rather, prayer is the admission of our own need. What does this have to do with the way we ask God to forgive our sins? Oh, everything. Our inclination is to avoid responsibility. That's the nature of the carnal heart. Many times when we ask God to forgive our sins, we may be saying in effect, Lord, I know you're sensitive about sin. I recognize I'm a sinner, but frankly, I'd like to talk about something else. So if there's anything about me you think ought to be changed, please forgive it so we can get on with our conversation. And yet from the Lord's side, when we ask him to forgive our sins, he has a question that we need to answer before we go on. Which ones? There's a good reason for this. Often when we ask God to forgive our sins, we don't include all of them. There are sins we do not consider important. Or if we know that what we're doing is wrong, we often will rationalize and continue to hang on to some sins. For example, one of the sins that we often try to protect is the sin of temper. You probably know of people who have lost marriages or a relationship with children or even their jobs because of their bad tempers. One person told me they had prayed and prayed about their temper, but it didn't seem to do any good. I knew what the problem was. The entire problem of temper was not being brought to God. That person wanted a little temper for themselves. You know the prevailing attitude of not wanting people to walk on us. How many times we ask Jesus to forgive our sin, but not all of it? 90% maybe? You know, you might need a little temper for a rainy day. Now, a person might complain that I'm trying to put them on a guilt trip by asking them to confess specific sins. They may think that confessing generic sin would be all that's necessary. But, friend, we need to put sin in its worst possible light. That's the only way we can ever get serious about it and let the Lord give us victory over it. If you go to a doctor and he says you have some common ailment that will go away in 24 hours, you're relaxed. But if the doctor tells you that what you have is life-threatening, your attitude is entirely different. Sins we hang on to are definitely life-threatening. And we need to put them in their worst possible light and take 100% of them to Jesus. Then we will know the meaning of the promise that if we confess our sin, God is faithful and just to forgive us and to cleanse us from all unrighteousness. Our Savior is a full-service Savior. When we ask him to forgive our sins, we must mean all our sins, each one. We're talking about pride and selfishness and bitterness and resentment and lust and the lack of self-control and the like. When we have the true attitude of repentance and confession, it will bear real fruit in our lives. A person who is praying that the Lord will forgive him of the same sin year in and year out needs to discover what's really wrong. A person who has let the Lord give him an attitude of confession and repentance will not be dominated by sin. The promise in Romans 6 verse 14 is that sin will no longer have dominion over us. An attitude of repentance that's accompanied by confession is probably the single most important component of the Christian life. We need to study how to overcome sin. But we need to learn first how to get out of sin once we fall into it. This knowledge will actually give us the key to how to be overcomers. I hope that you understand that attitudes are not something on the surface, but they're something deep down inside. Attitudes are what we stand for and who we are. I may be simplifying it, but I believe that our characters are, to a large extent, the sum of our attitudes. And this is why when we really begin to understand what prayer is all about, we must address not just the things we do, but we must address our attitudes. It's a person's attitudes that make him do the things he does. I don't know what the greatest burden of your prayers might be at this moment. But I would suggest, if you're not already concerned about your attitudes, now is a good time to start. And don't worry about everybody else's attitudes, but zero in on your own. When we get down to understanding the priority of prayer, we will begin to understand that prayer is not something we do for God, but something that God does for us. Prayer is the umbilical cord of the Christian life. Prayer is where the Christian life is conceived and where it is sustained and nourished. Now you might be wondering, if you have to have all the right attitudes in just the right amounts before your prayers will be effective. And if that's so, you might feel that you might as well give up right now. But don't give up. Please don't be discouraged. The answer, once again, is prayer. You see, prayer makes more prayer effective. Godly attitudes are a gift that the Lord has for us, but we must request them. Godly attitudes are what it means to be, and as such, are the priorities of our prayer. I would like for you to look into your own prayer life and to ask yourself the question, what kind of prayer do you pray? Have you been praying only to get? Why not now pray deeper? Pray to be. Pray that God will give you the attitudes that will change you and give you the new heart that the Bible has promised to give to each of us. Oh, Holy Father, we're thankful for prayer. And God, we know that prayer must begin with a spirit of repentance. And so we pray that you will give us that spirit of repentance, that you might begin this wonderful work in our lives. Amen.
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0: What is truth? Ever since humans have existed, we've been searching for truth. Today, it's popular to believe that there is no absolute truth. Today's question, how does God view pride?
1: God hates pride.
2: I think it takes some pride just to keep your chin up in this world.
3: He thinks pride very selfish thing.
0: Jesus Christ said, for this reason I came into the world to testify to truth. God's word has absolute truth. Here's what the scriptures say. 1 Peter chapter 5 says, for God gives special blessings to those who are humble, but sets himself against those who are proud. If you will humble yourselves under the mighty hand of God, in his good time he will lift you up. And Proverbs 16 says, pride goes before destruction and haughtiness before a fall. For more of God's truth, visit BibleInfo.com, a public service of the Seventh-day Adventist Church.
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0: God of Israel, I thank thee for thy manifold blessings and loving care. But, O Lord, the brook Kerith is now dried up, for there has been no rain or dew for many months, and thy servant thirsteth for water. Therefore, O Lord God of mercy, command thy servant what to do, and it shall be done.
1: Arise, Elijah, and get thee to Zarephath, which belongeth to Sidon, and dwell there. Behold, I have commanded a widow woman there to sustain thee.

0: Oh, I wish I knew more about such a God. I'd surely worship and obey him. And that's just what Israel is not doing. And therein, I think, lies the reason for this famine. I've heard that the famine will end as soon as Israel goes back to worshiping their own God, the one who brought them out of Egypt and across the Red Sea on dry land. He even... Oh, but you're too young to understand such things. I don't even understand them myself. For the life of me, I can't understand why Israel doesn't worship their God. It seems to me that if they'd
1: only... Mommy, please give me something to eat, please.
0: All right, dear. I've been holding off as long as I could, but I guess I might as well cook the last of the meal now, and then we'll have no more, and we'll starve.
1: Can I have it now?
0: All right. Let's go to the seashore first and bring back wood so we can bake some bread. We'll see who can find the most pieces of wood. There, my son. We have enough wood now to bake the cakes.
1: I found more wood than you did.
0: You surely did. And for that, you can get the most of the cake. And if you're ready, we'll go home right now and bake that cake.
1: I love you, Mommy. I love you. But I'm hungry.
2: Greetings, madam.
0: Greetings.
2: I beg your pardon, ma'am, but I've come a long way and I'm thirsty. Fetch me, I pray thee, a little water in a cup that I may drink.
0: You're a stranger here in Zarephath?
2: Yes, ma'am. I'm an Israelite from the other side of the Jordan.
0: Do you believe in the true God?
2: Yes, ma'am, I certainly do.
0: Baal?
2: No, ma'am. The true God. And the one and only living God, Jehovah.
0: I'll go fetch that water for you. I've never yet turned away a stranger in need. Come along, son.
2: Oh, bring me a little bread also that I may eat.
0: Sir, I... As the Lord thy God liveth, I have no bread to give thee. All I have is one handful of meal in a barrel and a little oil in a cruse. These sticks of wood, we just gathered them along the shore to...
1: I found the most.
0: We were going home and cook the meal and eat, my son and I. And then we were prepared to die.
2: Fear not, madam. Go home and do as thou hast said. Only first bake me a cake and bring it to me. Then you can go home and bake you and your son a cake.
0: But there's only enough meal for... All right, sir. I cannot refuse a stranger in need. I will do as you request.
2: Thou shalt be rewarded. For thus saith the Lord God of Israel, the barrel of meal shall not waste, neither shall the cruse of oil fail, until the day that the Lord sendeth rain upon the earth.
0: Are you the man who's said to have mysteriously appeared before King Ahab, warning him of this famine?
2: I am a man who believes in and worships the God of Israel.
0: I will go and bake you a cake, man of God. Here you are, man of God. A cake for you to eat.
2: Thank you, madam. The meal in the barrel, what about it?
0: It took all I had to bake this cake, sir. But when I looked in the barrel again, there still remained a handful of meal, the same as before.
2: And the oil?
0: There's as much oil there as there was before I used it to bake this cake. Sir, thou art truly a man of God. Come, I pray thee, and dwell in my humble home. There's a small but adequate loft with straw for a bed. It shall be thy home for as long as you wish.
3: And Elijah and the widow and her son lived and did eat many days, for the barrel of meal wasted not, neither did the cruse of oil fail, according to the word of the Lord which he had spoken through Elijah.
0: Elijah! Elijah, come down here at once.
2: I'll be right there. Yes, madam.
0: You see this?
2: Your son? Ill?
0: He's dead.
2: Dead? Oh, I'm so sorry.
0: Sorry? You sorry? Oh, would that I had never seen you. What have I done to you, old man?

0: man of God, are you come to call my sin to remembrance and to slay my son?
1: Give me thy son.
0: You killed him.
1: I'll take him up to my room.
0: He's dead and I...
1: Madam.
0: Go away. I never want to see you again. You killed my son. My son.
2: Mother, why are you so cross to Elijah?
1: See, thy son liveth again.
2: I've been up in Elijah's room, Mother, and he told me all about his God.
0: My son. My son.
2: May I go outside a while, Mother, and see if I can find some pretty rocks?
0: Oh, Elijah, sir. I know now that thou art truly a man of God, and that the word of the Lord that thou speakest is truth.
3: This is Pastor David Lincoln. I would just like to thank you for listening to KPOG Radio.
4: Thunder and lightning are demonstrations of the unchanging decrees of nature, and Mother Nature never rebels against her own laws. But I'll be back in a moment with the amazing facts about a planet which did rebel.

0: Hello, this is Joe Cruz and the Amazing Facts Broadcast, facts which affect you. You know, friends, one of the marvels of the scientific world is the amazing precision which exists in the realm of nature. Every one of the billions of created worlds in space moves more accurately than the finest timepiece of man. In the beginning, when God spoke the heavenly bodies into existence, He did not fling them into disorderly, haphazard orbits to flounder around in the emptiness of space. God created laws to guide them in their orbital flight. These natural laws, energized by the power of God Himself, sustains and guides the myriads of planets in their perfect precision as they follow their divinely appointed paths. If we were to take God's power away from the universe, these natural laws would cease and cosmic disorder would result. Then God created man. He did not do that indiscriminately either, throwing him out into the earth to flounder around the best he could and discover the best ways that he could to find happiness. God created laws to govern man in his relationship to God and his fellow man. These divine laws were inscribed in the heart of man in the very beginning, before sin entered the world. It was God's divine power in man that enabled him to keep those laws. It was his nature to follow these prescribed laws for his own conduct. It's well to notice that there's one major difference between the laws that govern the universe and the laws that govern man. The natural laws of the universe must function. With nature, there is no choice. On the other hand, man is given a choice. He can accept or reject God's laws for the guiding system in his life. Now, what are these laws that God established in man? They are the divine principles of conduct laid down in the Ten Commandments recorded in Exodus 20. Thou shalt have no other gods before me, etc., etc. Now, it has always been Satan's avowed purpose to destroy the importance of the law of God in the lives of human beings. In the very beginning, he endeavored to destroy in Adam and Eve confidence and faith in the law of God as the law which is for the benefit of man. He insinuated to Eve that God had no right to prescribe the conduct of her life. He said, "Yea, hath God said, ye shall not eat of every tree of the garden?" Now, this insinuative question of the devil was designed to raise another one in the mind of Eve as to God's authority over her. Then Satan contradicted the word of God as to the wages of sin when he said, "Ye shall not surely die," verse 4. He proceeded to try to show Eve that if she were to break the law of God, her life would be much more full and more complete, more happy. Now listen, friends, Satan has changed his tactics down through the ages of time in his effort to destroy man's opportunity for salvation. During the time of ancient Israel, he again tried to distort the relationship of the law between God and man. Notice this verse in Romans 9:31. "But Israel, which followed after the law of righteousness, hath not attained to the law of righteousness. Wherefore, because they sought it not by faith, but as it were by the works of the law, for they stumbled at that stumbling stone." Now, friends, here the devil's emphasis was on law. All law and no grace. He suggested to the children of Israel, through this new doctrine, that they might earn their salvation by their own efforts, knowing full well, of course, that human strength would not enable them to attain to God's standard of righteousness, and he knew they would be lost as a result. In Romans 10:3, it says, "For they, being ignorant of God's righteousness, and going about to establish their own righteousness, have not submitted themselves unto the righteousness of God." So there it is, friends. We discover that the ignorance of the children of Israel regarding the indwelling power of the righteousness of God in them as the only means of attaining the standard of God's law caused them to fall short of that standard. Now today, of course, the pendulum has swung over in the other direction. A new device of Satan has come into being. We might call it the doctrine of man's disgrace versus God's grace. And it's the doctrine of all grace and no law, suggesting that the 10 divine precepts of God's government have been done away, and that it's no longer an obligation to obey the 10 commandments. Now, what is the relationship of law to grace? That's what we want to study about today. But first, let me say that I believe implicitly in the plan of salvation by faith. As the Apostle Paul testified in Ephesians 2, verses 8 and 9, "For by grace are ye saved through faith, and that not of yourselves, it is a gift of God, lest any man should work, not of works, lest any man should boast." So the true salvation by faith constituted the very foundation of the Protestant Reformation. It was Martin Luther, while climbing the stairs of the Church of Sancta Scala, or the Church of the Holy Stairs in Rome, on his hands and knees, suddenly received that vision from heaven. And the scriptural words, "The just shall live by faith," burned like letters of fire into his soul. However, it's important to note that Martin Luther's belief that salvation comes by faith alone did not destroy his belief in the obligation of man toward his God to keep the Ten Commandments. For he wrote this, "He who pulls down the law pulls down at the same time the whole framework of human polity and society. If the law be thrust out of the church, there will be no longer anything recognized as sin in the world, since the gospel defines and punishes sin only by referring to the law." End of quotation. Now, it would be well for us to seek the Bible answer to that question of how old the Ten Commandments are. Listen, they are eternal, being a transcript of the very character of God and constituting the foundation of His government. Sin is a transgression of the law, 1 John 3:4. If the law did not exist at the time of Adam and Eve, then what they did could not have been sin or disobedient to God's command. Because Romans 4:15 says, "Where no law is, there is no transgression." Now, there are some who believe that the law of God, or the Ten Commandments, began at the time of Moses, when it was given in written form on the tables of stone. But we must remember that God's divine precepts existed before they were put into written form, just as the law of gravity existed before Sir Isaac Newton put it into written form. It was God's purpose that man should observe those Ten Commandments that were inscribed on his heart, and that his Holy Spirit would be the motivating power behind the keeping of that law. Now, Jesus makes it plain that His coming into the world to pay that supreme sacrifice for sin in no way canceled obligation to obey the law. Jesus said, "Think not that I am come to destroy the law or the prophets. I am not come to destroy but to fulfill. For verily I say unto you, till heaven and earth pass, one jot or one tittle shall in no wise pass from the law till all be fulfilled. Whosoever therefore shall break one of these least commandments and shall teach men so, he shall be called the least in the kingdom of heaven. But whoso shall do and teach them, the same shall be called great in the kingdom of heaven." Matthew 5:17-19. Now surely, friends, as Jesus says, He did not come to destroy that law, because it is a transcript of His divine character. However, in Colossians 2:14, we read these words, "Blotting out the handwriting of ordinances that was against us, which was contrary to us, and took it out of the way, nailing it to His cross." Now, some people get confused here and suggest that the law of God has been nailed to the cross. But notice it doesn't mention the Ten Commandments here or the moral precepts of God. It mentions the law contained in ordinances. Now, friends, that was the ceremonial law that governed the rituals of the services of the Jewish nation. And this law centered around the sacrificial system, the offering of animal sacrifice, designed by God to help the children of Israel see that one day the Lamb of God would come and lay down His life on the cross. Those ceremonies prefigured Christ's first advent into the world. And when He did come and met them, those laws were nailed to the cross. He fulfilled them. And the Christian is under no obligation whatever to fulfill the requirements of the law contained in ordinances, which had to do with those ceremonial or shadowy observances. "Let no man therefore judge you," it says here in Colossians 2, "in meat or drink or in respect of an holy day or of the new moon or of the Sabbath days, which are a shadow of things to come." Now, friends, notice, we are not to be judged by the law that dealt with meat offerings, drink offerings, and those special holy days and new moons, which were yearly Sabbath days. The Apostle Paul states that we shall be, quote, "judged by the law of liberty," James 2:12. And in verse 11, he quotes two of the Ten Commandments, indicating which law we are to be judged by. So we see in the Bible then two sets of laws. Actually, of course, there are more than that. But there's the ceremonial law given to the Jewish people, which was temporary in nature. But the ceremonial and civil laws are to be distinguished from the moral law of God, which is outlined in the Ten Commandments. Now, we might ask the question, what is the function of the law of God? We read the answer in James 1, 22-25. But be ye doers of the word, and not hearers only, deceiving your own selves. For if any be a hearer of the word, and not a doer, he is like unto a man beholding his natural face in a glass. For he beholdeth himself, and goeth his way, and straightway forgetteth what manner of man he was. But whoso looketh into the perfect law of liberty, and continueth therein, he being not a forgetful hearer, but a doer of the work, this man shall be blessed in his deed. So here you see the law of God is compared to a mirror into which we look to see a reflection of ourselves as we appear before God. It's important to recognize that the law, like the mirror, points out our defects, but can't wash away those defects. The function of the law, then, is to show us what sin is. But we have to turn to the soap and water, the grace of the Lord Jesus, to cleanse the stain of sin away from our hearts. Now the apostle points out this function when he says, I had not known sin but by the law, for I had not known lust, except the law had said, Thou shalt not covet. Romans 7:7. The question arises then, does grace do away with our obligation to keep the law? And Paul answers this, what shall we say then? Shall we continue in sin that grace may abound? God forbid. How shall we that are dead to sin live any longer therein? For sin shall not have dominion over you, for ye are not under law but under grace. What then? Shall we sin because we are not under law but under grace? God forbid. Know ye not that to whom ye yield yourselves servants to obey, his servants ye are to whom ye obey, whether of sin unto death or of obedience unto righteousness. That's Romans 6, 1 and 2 and 14 to 16. All right, now listen. One who is under grace, who has accepted the grace of the Lord Jesus Christ, receives a strength from heaven that keeps him from sin so that the righteousness of the law will be fulfilled in him. So when one is saved by God's grace entering the heart, the law also is enshrined in his soul. So the character of Christ becomes the character of man. He's not keeping the law as a means of salvation, but it's the result of salvation, giving him the power to obey. Obedience to the law is demonstrated because Jesus is in the heart. So Paul testified then, I delight in the law of God after the inward man. And then he says in verse 6, we should serve in newness of spirit and not in the oldness of letter. In other words, it's not by human effort anymore, but the indwelling divine strength of Jesus. And now this is Joe Cruz saying goodbye for today.
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4: Hello, listening friends. Would you like to hear an amazing fact? Back in 1988, a man in Edmore, Michigan, was looking to buy a farm. While touring the property with the seller, he asked about a large, oddly shaped rock that was propping open the back door. The old farmer said it was a meteorite that he saw fall from the sky one night in the 1930s. In fact, when he pulled it from the ground the next morning, he said it was still warm. The old farmer sold the farm complete with the meteorite doorstop. The new owner lived on the farm for a few years, and when he moved, he took the mystery rock with him, where he continued to use it to prop open a different door for another 30 years. Once or twice, he allowed his kids to take the heavy rock to school for show and tell. Recently, the owner, who asked to remain anonymous, became curious and brought the rock to the Central Michigan University Geology Department. That's when Professor Mona Serbescu agreed to test the rock. I could tell right away that this was something very special, Sobeskiw said. After testing, she determined it was indeed a meteorite made of 88% iron and 12% nickel. This isn't just any space rock, though. Weighing 22 pounds, it is the sixth largest recorded meteorite ever found in Michigan. And according to CMU, it's potentially worth $100,000. Imagine using a precious $100,000 rock to prop open a door for 80 years. Do you know the Bible talks about another very valuable stone that was overlooked by an entire nation? Stay with us, friends. We're going to learn more on this edition of Bible Answers Live.
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5: And my name is Jean Ross. Good evening, listening friends, and also those who are joining us on Facebook tonight. We're glad you're part of our Bible study right here at this international Bible study together with Bible Answers Live. Well, before we get to the program, Pastor Doug, let's start with prayer. Dear Father in heaven, once again, thank you for the opportunity to just spend some time in your word, studying the scriptures together. We want to ask your blessing upon this program. Be with those who are listening and guide us as we search the scriptures in Jesus' name. Amen.
4: Amen.
5: Pastor Doug, you opened the program by talking about, well, a rock that was worth or is worth somewhere around $100,000, propping open a door. And I wonder how many times the people tripped over that rock. Maybe they had financial need and they didn't realize that right there at their doorstep was, well, the solution to their financial problems.
4: That's right.
5: $100,000 just, you know, sitting there.
4: I heard another story about one of the biggest gold nuggets found in North America. A boy fishing, he's playing hooky one morning, he's supposed to be at church, and then Conrad Reed, and they used it to prop open a door because it wasn't gold, it was kind of black. Someone later realized it was a gold nugget. And it makes me think, that story and the other makes me think about a passage in the Bible that appears about 10 times, talks about a stumbling stone that was overlooked. And it's based on a story in Jewish history when they were building the Temple of Solomon. They carved the precious stones ahead of time at the quarry, very precisely carved. And the cornerstone that was going to set the course for the whole building, they put it on the building site first thing. Well, when the contractors or the carpenters and the builders started looking around for the cornerstone, they kept bumping into this rock right in the middle. It was an odd shape because it sat partly on stone and partly on the hillside, and it was square at other parts. And they got so tired of bumping into it, they said, get that thing out of here. We keep tripping over it and running into it. And they pushed it off into the Kidron Valley. Later, they said, where's that cornerstone that we asked for? You should have had it here a long time ago. And they said, we did send it. And lo and behold, it was the stone that they had dumped off into the valley was the cornerstone for the whole temple. Well, that became a legend. It became a real point of history in Hebrew scriptures. It's mentioned in Psalms, mentioned about 9 times in the New Testament. Hebrews, Jesus mentions it. Peter mentions it. The stone of stumbling. Let me read that to you, friends. It's 1 Peter 2, and I'll read verse 4 through 8. Coming to him, that's Jesus, as to a living stone, rejected indeed by men, but chosen by God and precious. Therefore it is also contained in Scripture, behold, I lay in Zion a chief cornerstone, elect, precious. He who believes on him will by no means be put to shame. Therefore to you who believe, he is precious. But to those who are disobedient, the stone that the builders rejected has become the chief cornerstone, and a stone of stumbling and a rock of offense. They stumble being disobedient to the word which they were also appointed. Here it's talking about when Jesus came, they didn't like his word because it went against some of their traditions. And you know, these were the professed people of God. And you know, the early church, of course, all the apostles were Jewish, but many of the Jewish nation rejected Jesus, and he was that rock of stumbling. Christ said, "He that hears these words of mine and does them is like a wise man building his house on the rock." And Jesus is that rock of ages. And there's a reason the Ten Commandments were written on a stone. It represents its eternal nature. Now, some out there may be still wondering, how is a Christian supposed to relate to the law of God so that we don't stumble in disobedience? We have a free lesson. You really need to read this, friends, so that you can be building on the rock for the last days and the storm that's coming. Pastor Ross?
5: We have a study guide called Written in Stone. It's all about the Ten Commandments, God's law, the foundation for a happy life. 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The number to call is 800-835-6747. That is the resource phone line. And you can just ask for the study guide called Written in Stone. We'll be happy to send it to anyone who calls and asks. Again, that number is 800-835-6747. And if you have a Bible question, the phone line here to the studio is 800-463-7297. Again, one more time, 800-463-7297. Pastor Doug, our first caller this evening, we have Bill, who is listening in Illinois. Bill, welcome to the program.
6: Hi, Pastor Doug, Pastor John. How are you this evening?
4: Great. Thanks for calling. And your question?
6: Actually, I'm calling for some advice. I don't even know where to begin. About 20 years ago, my mother asked me if I ever thought about going to church and being prayed over and anointed. So I asked her why, and she said she took me as a baby. She said I was really sick, and she said I screamed all the time. I wouldn't sleep. She said I threw up anything I ate, and she said I'd break out in horrible rashes. I turned blue, and the doctors couldn't figure out what was wrong. So she decided to listen to my grandmother and basically took me to a witch for healing.
4: Are you wondering if that's having an impact on your life now?
6: And she said that I was healed. I was never sick again. And what I'm wondering is, does God hold me accountable for that?
4: Well, no. Because first of all, you're a baby. It's no decision of yours, right?
6: No.
4: You're a Christian, right?
6: Yes.
4: And all you need to do, the Bible tells us that if you confess your sin, he is faithful and just to forgive you your sin. And part of what happens when you come to Jesus, he not only saves you from bad decisions you have made, but he can save you from inherited problems. You come to the Lord, and the power of Christ is greater than the power of the devil. The Bible says greater is he that is in you than he that is in the world. Some people wonder if having parents that dabbled in, you know, Ouija boards and the dark arts. My mom used to do that, and she fooled with witches and astrology and all that stuff. But once I came to Jesus, I just felt the Spirit come into my life, and none of that stuff has to stick to you. You just ask
6: and
4: the Lord.
6: I kind of laughed.
4: Yeah.
6: Because I was like, she was just basically saying I should go have an exorcism done. And I kind of laughed at it. I thought it was funny, but She said she even went as far to tell me as the witch, this woman made her leave the house because she said it was my mother that was blocking her powers from working.
4: Well, you know what?
6: And she said,
4: "Oh, I'm sorry. Go ahead."
6: And then she said she left, and she said about 15 minutes later, she said, "I was supposedly healed and was never sick again."
4: Well, you
6: and
4: know,
6: so she thought that.
4: Yeah, I was going to say that there are cases, many cases, where there are faith healers that may be working for the enemy that have some power, it seems like, to heal. And don't forget, many times when Jesus healed a person, matter of fact, most of the time, he never said, "My faith has made you whole." He said, "Your faith has made you whole." So sometimes people come with faith to a faith healer, and it could be a witch, it could be a fraud, and based on their faith, they're healed. So the devil can manipulate people. That's why, you know, we've got a lesson that talks about how do you know about true prophet, false prophet, sorcerers, witches. And I think Bill would really appreciate that.
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5: Next caller that we have is Justin, listening in California. Justin, welcome to the program.
7: Oh, thank you for having me.
8: Yeah, your question tonight.
7: Yes, my question is pretty simple. When Moses had the first two original tablets of stone, and he threw them down and they broke, mm-hmm. Now, was that a sign that the nation of Israel would kind of break the first covenant?
8: Well, they had broken the covenant when, of course, they made the golden calf. A covenant is an agreement, and God gives them the Ten Commandments in Exodus 20. The written copy is in Exodus 20. The spoken version is Exodus 20. The people hear God say, this is my covenant. They declare all the Lord has said we will do. In other words, they said, look, we agree to the terms of the covenant. So Moses goes up the mountain to get the first written copy. They make a golden calf during that 40-day interval. They lose faith, they get distracted, and then they have a wild party and probably break several other commandments. And so Moses casting the stones out of his hands was basically, you know, in his fury, he was saying, you've broken the covenant. I just went up the mountain. The ink isn't even dry, metaphorically. And you've broken it. And so the stones breaking was a sign of their breaking the covenant. When they humbled themselves and repented, God said to Moses, come back up the mountain, except this time you cut the stones, and I will write on them again the writing on the first set of stones. So, yeah, it was sort of a symbol that they had violated the covenant.
5: You know, we do have a free book that deals with this called Why the Old Covenant Failed, and actually deals mm-hmm. with this very subject. And we'll be happy to send that to you, Justin. All you'll need to do is just call us. The number to call is 800-835-6747, and you can ask for the book called Why the Old Covenant Failed.
8: Yeah, and I think you'll awesome. Be blessed by
7: Thank
8: that.
7: You.
8: Does that help?
7: Yes, helps a lot.
8: Very
7: I'll
8: good.
7: Call for the book.
8: All right, thank you.
5: Next caller that we have is listening from Florida. We have James on the line. James, welcome to the program.
9: Hey, thank you for having me, Pastor Doug, Pastor John. My question pertains to being a Seventh-day Adventist and going to church, obviously, on the Sabbath, and having the occasional opportunity of ever visiting a different church that happens to hold services on Sunday. I ask because every now and then I'll bump into some very nice, friendly Christians. They invite me to attend a service at their church, which happens to be on a Sunday. I find myself hesitant to doing so, mainly because I've heard before from other Adventists that going to church on Sundays are considered.
8: Did we lose him?
9: Still hear me?
8: Yeah, we're there. You're back.
5: There we go. So your question, James, is
9: okay. Sorry about that.
8: Is it wrong to yes. sometimes go to church on Sunday if you believe Saturday is the Sabbath?
9: Right, exactly. My main point is that ideally I would love for these people to occasionally visit my church on a Sabbath and see what it's all about, but I kind of seem like a hypocrite that I'm not even willing to attend their church to begin with. So it kind of seems like it's hard to convince them to do so if I'm not willing to do it either.
8: All right. Well, you know, the commandment, of course, says remember the seventh day to keep it holy. But it doesn't say a person can't go to church any other day. I've gone to visit people. I remember once I was doing some evangelistic meetings, and I invited people. They said, well, you come visit our church. We'll come visit yours. I said, you got a deal. And we kept our bargain. They kept their bargain. Yeah, you know, you can go to church on Monday, Tuesday, Wednesday, Thursday, Friday. And, you know, we have prayer meeting in our church on Tuesday nights. Mm-hmm. You know, visiting people, now it's different, you know, visiting and worshiping. You can worship 7 days a week. We should. Is different than keeping a day as the holy day or Sabbath and a day of rest. Hopefully that helps answer your question.
5: You know, we do have a book called Why God Said Remember, and it deals with the subject of the Sabbath, and we'd be happy to send it to anyone who calls and asks. The number is 800-835-6747. You can ask for the book called Why God Said Remember. Our next caller is, let's see, I think we have caller listening from Texas. We have Zachary. Zachary, welcome to the program.
10: Hi.
8: Hi, how are you doing?
10: How are you all doing this evening?
8: Good. Appreciate your call. I think you got a radio on in the background. You might want to turn it down.
10: Do I? Hang on. Do I?
8: All right.
5: We can hear you now. That's good.
10: Is there a lot of feedback?
8: We can hear you. Your question.
10: Okay. I'd like to make this as quick as I can for y'all, but I am a sixth generation Adventist, and I'm going to need a pretty deep answer on this one. I am currently a rebaptized Christian. I was gone for about 2 years. I went to academy and all that. Anyways, my question is heaven really something that I desire? Because I seem to be so infected with the desires for the things of this world, and I find temporary satisfaction in them on what seems to be a more and more regular basis. I understand what Paul said about I do the things that I don't want to do. The thing is, I still want to do them, and I'm wondering, you know, I am so grateful for what Jesus did, but I don't know if I want to spend an eternity being grateful for that. You know, I probably sound really terrible saying that.
8: No, I think I know where you're coming from. Well, sometimes you like question your,
10: you know, heaven really is.
8: Are you wishing that you loved
10: more like slavery? The longer I,
8: are you wishing that you had more hunger and thirst for righteousness?
10: I yes.
8: Yes. All right. Well, then that's the answer right there. You need to pray and say, Lord, you know, he says there's a blessing on those who are, of course, poor in spirit, meek, peacemakers, and those who hunger and thirst for righteousness. Sounds like that the world and sin is making you lose your interest and your passion. When you have the new birth, the Bible says we love him because he first loved us. So as you continue to look at his love for you, Zachary, and you think about how much he's done for you, that will inspire you to love him back. You need to experience genuine repentance. That's a sorrow for sin and a willingness to turn away from it. That comes from the goodness of God leads us to repentance. As you behold the love of God and the goodness of God, it leads you to repentance. And you're going to start loving the things you maybe once hated and hated the things you once loved. But yeah, if you're thinking, boy, I'd be bored being in heaven, you need to get to know the Lord more. It's like saying, I don't want to be with this woman that I've married. Well, you should love that person. If you're going to love the Lord, you need to spend time with him communicating.
5: 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We'll be happy to send you the book. 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How can we learn to love God more? The number to call is 800-835-6747, and you can ask for the book called The Surrender of Self, and we'll be happy to send that to anyone who calls and asks.
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5: Our next caller that we have is Eric, listening from Massachusetts. From Tennessee. Hi, Eric. Welcome to the program.
12: Hi.
8: Hi, how are you doing?
12: Good.
8: And your question tonight?
12: My question is, why do we pray in Jesus' name?
8: Well, that's good. Good question. And especially because the Bible says Jesus knows what things you need even before you ask. So when you pray in Jesus' name, it's basically like saying, Lord, I want you to hear my prayer, not because I deserve it, but for the name, for the sake of your son. It's like you've got a good friend, and you ask the parent if you could help in the name of their child, who's your friend. Well, you know, Jesus paid for your sin, and his life is a substitute for our lives. When we're praying, we're asking the Father to give us credit for his goodness, so it's in his name. It's kind of like if you go to the bank and say, could you cash my check, and they look and your account is empty. But then you say, no, this check is not a check in my account. It's a check in God's account and he's got $1 billion. Having God's name on the account means that the check is good. So we pray in Jesus' name because he's got enough money in the bank. That's a rough example.
12: Cool, thank you.
8: All right. Hey, thank you very much. Now, I've got a free book I'll be happy to send you, Eric. And it's called The Name of God. And it has an interesting story in there about the Civil War and praying in Jesus' name you'll like. It's called The Name of God.
5: The number to call for that is 800-835-6747. You can ask for the book called The Name of God, and we'll be happy to send it to you, Eric, or anyone who calls and asks. Next caller that we have is Robert, and he's listening in, where is that, Pastor Doug? Is that Indiana?
8: Yeah.
5: All right, Robert in Indiana, welcome to the program.
13: Yeah, hello. Nice to meet you guys.
8: Thanks for calling. And your question?
13: My question is, in the Bible, concerning like the rapture and first resurrection, it says first the dead will be caught up, and then we will be caught up and we'll meet in the air. A lot of people, you know, will say that no one, that's when people will first get to heaven. Now, I had a near-death experience, and I know I experienced heaven. So is the being caught up, is that only when we receive our spiritual bodies? And why was my spirit able to experience that and go there for a brief amount of time?
8: Well, you know, I can't give you an answer on what your personal experience is. When we decide what is true, we don't ask everybody in an interview what experiences have you had. Truth is, of course, and I'm sure you agree, determined by what does the Bible say. Because you talk to people around the world from many religions, they'll say, well, I had this experience. The Lord could give you a dream and experience to speak to you personally. A person may have, I've had dreams before where I know the Lord was talking to me, but you know, I don't want other people basing their theology on my dream.
13: But so, this was a near-death experience. It wasn't a dream.
8: Well,
13: could have been both.
8: Okay, well, even if you have a near-death experience, the Lord might impress you with an experience, but that's between you and the Lord. It's in other words, we don't base our theology on that. The Bible is pretty clear that when a person dies, they're unconscious until the resurrection. The Bible says the living know they'll die, and this is Ecclesiastes 9, but the dead don't know anything. And but when you die, to be absent from the body is to be present with the Lord. When you die, your next conscious thought is the resurrection. So for you, there seems like no time has gone by. See what I'm saying?
13: So and, is it possible maybe since I had died, my next conscious thought was there, but he told me maybe it wasn't my time, so he sent me back?
8: Well, the Lord may have given you this experience to try to help you have a revival of some sort. I'm not sure. That would be between you and the Lord. I just know that people don't go to heaven or hell before the judgment, and the judgment day is in the future. God doesn't pull people out of hell and then judge them, and he doesn't pull people out of heaven and judge them. And Jesus said, behold, he comes, and he'll reward every man according to his works. And that's Revelation chapter 1. Is that verse 7? Mm-hmm. You know, we have a study guide I think you'll really enjoy. It's on the subject of death. And we'd like to send you a free copy of that, Robert, if it's okay, Pastor Ross. And you can read it online, too.
5: Yes, the one dealing with the subject of death and the resurrection is called Are the Dead Really Dead? And I'm going to give you another resource, too, talking about the second coming. It's called Anything But Secret. So two free offers relating to the subject. The one is a study guide called Are the Dead Really Dead? And the other is a book called Anything But Secret. And we'll be happy to send this to you, Robert, or anyone who calls and asks. Just a phone call away. The number is 800-835-6747. 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
8: Anybody out there, we have just so many materials online. 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Thank you so much for being part of tonight's program. We'd love to hear from you again. Write and let us know if it's been a blessing. God willing, we'll study together next week.
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0: F. Scott Fitzgerald once said, "A well-chosen book saves you from everything, including yourself."
1: My husband and I both love to read, sitting side by side on the couch at home. For me, it is self-help books, romance novels, and textbooks. For him, action stories, biographies, and science fiction. And we both enjoy books filled with suspense.
0: But one thing holds true for each of these. You don't know what's written there until you actually turn the page. You know, without jumping to the end, we don't know what happens next. It's kind of cool to feel the suspense of a great story that's in a book.
1: But in real life, that not knowing can fill you with fear. When an author catches me off guard and makes me gasp, that is a great feeling. But not when something in my life causes the same feeling. It makes me fear the future and what is going to happen next. And sometimes it feels like what is on the next page is too much for me to bear.
0: For you, it might be a change that you weren't expecting. A marriage that's falling apart, or maybe a job you've lost. Or maybe that phone call that changes your entire life. In our case, it was the pain of lost marriages. In that moment when we didn't know if anyone would love us again, or if we could love anyone else again.

0: In Matthew 6:24, Jesus says, "Therefore do not worry about tomorrow, for tomorrow will worry about itself."
1: So let this be your words of hope. Know that God is the author of every chapter in your life, and He's for you. He's not going to leave you. He's not going to forsake you. When you receive that phone call with bad news, trust that He has you by the hand. And He's writing an ending that will be more beautiful than you can ever imagine. You know that job that was lost? He has better plans for your future.
0: If you're facing lost love, rest in the hope that His love is the greatest of all. No matter where you are in life, do not worry about tomorrow. Because sometimes when you trust in Him and you turn the page, there is something wonderful waiting there for you.

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2: 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Every good gift and every perfect gift is from above, and cometh down from the Father of lights, which whom is no variableness, neither shadow of turning.
3: Thank you so much for coming out to this seminar. The name of the seminar is called What Adventists and Atheists Have in Common, The Damnation of Damnation. I believe that God is going to bless abundantly, but before we start or go any further, why don't we bow our heads for a word of prayer? And let's pray for the Holy Spirit to be here. Amen. Father in heaven, thank you so much again for your grace, for your mercy. Lord, many of us are exhausted and tired, but we thank you, Lord, that in your Sabbath we can find rest. So Jesus, we pray and ask that your Holy Spirit would give us rest, at the same time invigorate our mind, and encourage us, Lord, with the precious truth that you have given us. In Jesus' name, amen. All right, you may want to be seated. Just letting you guys know, the second presentation is entitled Genocide in the Old Testament, and I have been blown away by the study of that topic, so if you can make it, please come on out. And the third topic will be Ellen White Outside Adventism. Some remarkable encounters have taken place between Ellen White and non-Adventists, and I really believe you're going to be encouraged by that. I was also told by some of the leadership here that the other seminars are empty. So if you want, after this seminar, you can head out to another seminar. I know the Spirit of God will lead you to where you need to be. Amen? Amen. Amen. Name of the seminar is called What Adventists and Atheists Have in Common, The Damnation of Damnation. I like what 1 Peter chapter 3, verse 15 says. It's a common verse used by people who are defending the Christian faith. 1 Peter chapter 3, verse 15 says this, sanctify the Lord God in your what? Hearts, and always be ready to give a defense to everyone who asks you a reason for the hope that is in you with meekness and what? Fear. Folks, I want you to understand this point. It's not simply just having truth, but inherent to truth is its very communication. Do you hear what I just said? It's not just about having the truth or giving the truth, but what is inherent to the truth is its very communication. As you see in 1 Peter chapter 3, verse 15, it's very important that as we are sharing the truth of God, that we make sure we communicate it in a very humble way. Can you say amen to that? Amen. And I love what C.S. Lewis says. He says this, the question of being an apologist. An apologist is someone who defends a certain idea or topic. The question of being an apologist is not so much whether you use an apologetic in answering someone's question, but whether the apologetic you already use is a good one. Can you say amen to that? Somebody once said to me, they said, oh, it's not really good to be arguing about the Christian faith. But here's the thing to understand. The very person who is saying that is giving an argument of why it's not good to argue about the Christian faith. Folks, what C.S. Lewis says is very important. He's saying this, that everybody here gives a defense for something they believe in. The question is whether or not it's a good defense. Can you say amen to that? The topic that we're going to be covering today has to do with the topic of hellfire. Now, I want to tell you a true story. It happened to me about 2 years ago. And this is why I'm so passionate about trying to understand this topic like never before. I was preaching in an evangelistic series, and the weekend that I was supposed to speak about the state of the dead and about hellfire and what the Bible teaches about that, I got deathly ill. I got deathly ill. Now, I don't get sick very easy, but when I do get sick, it's like Ebola. Okay? So I got deathly ill on the very day that I was supposed to present the state of the dead, and then the very next day when I was supposed to present the topic about the good news about hellfire. And so the Bible worker and some of the young adults came and they prayed over me and they did this hydrotherapy and I got better. But let me tell you something. When I actually preached that message, I mean, I got up there and it was just like the Spirit of God came upon me and it was so powerful. But as soon as I actually walked off that stage, I was like, oh my goodness. And I couldn't even get to a chair in time. I almost collapsed. But praise the Lord, it was just a powerful weekend and the Spirit of God blessed abundantly. Now you're thinking to yourself, okay, but still, what's the big deal about hellfire? The next day, one of the church members, or one of the people who had been attending the series, came up to me, and they said, something interesting took place on the very weekend that you were presenting the topic about hellfire. I said, what? He said this, I actually went to the local mega church on Sunday, and the pastor had a very unusual sermon. He said the very night before, while he was dreaming, he dreamed he saw hell. This is the local mega church pastor. It just lets you know there's a great controversy. He said he saw hell. And as he was taken into this vision of hell and this journey going through the underworld, he saw the most horrific scenes. He saw people moaning. He saw people just burning and being tormented just moment after moment. And he said he couldn't handle anymore. And just in that dream, he was just locked in this view and he saw everything all around him. He saw these caverns that were full of lava and fire. And then when he came out of it, he knew he had a message to give the church Sunday morning. And so Sunday morning came, and he told his church that right now, as we speak, there are people who are being burned and tormented by God. And so he told this congregation, he said this, if you do not repent, you're going to suffer the same fate as those people, and that is the message of God to you today. I found out about this, I was so blown away, and then I began to think to myself, how important is this topic about what happens to people in the judgment? Can you say amen to that? Because it is correct views of judgment that gives us correct views about the cross. Can you say amen to that? Because remember, the judgment of God fell upon the cross, and correct views of the cross give us correct views about what love is. Incorrect views about the judgment give us incorrect views about what happened at the cross. And if we have incorrect views about what happened at the cross, then we have incorrect views about what godly love really is. Folks, this is extremely important that we understand this topic like never before. This is what I wrote. Common sense is not so common anymore. Can you say amen to that? There abounds in our world today some of the most wicked and diabolical ideas concerning God's dealing with mankind. One particular concept that is being debated among thinkers and scholars alike is the subject of hell. It has been maintained for centuries that for the wicked, a supposed deserved afterlife of endless eternal torment awaits them where there is no mercy, no cessation, and only an infinity of progressive agony. The righteous will spend eternity happy and enjoy the bliss of heaven, while the unrighteous are ever suffering miserably for one lifetime of sins. Those who propose such a view believe that it is entirely consistent scripturally and that it is philosophically harmonious with the revealed character of God. As of more recently, this widely accepted perspective has been challenged. But traditionally, two groups have always rejected the doctrine of a divine eternal punishing, one school of thought being atheism and the other Seventh-day Adventism. Both see the fallacious misuse of philosophy and/or scripture to defend these medieval views. Such a belief is viewed as entirely evil, heinous, maniacal, disgusting, revolting, repugnant, inconsistent, illogical, inhumane, inharmonious, incompatible, irreconcilable, and above all, damnable. Can you say amen to that? Amen. Folks, as Seventh-day Adventists, we have a very special duty to show or to reveal what the character of a God is to this world. Amen? And you see what's very interesting that's taking place in our world today. We have one group of people that is trying to maintain and defend this teaching that right now God is burning and destroying people as we speak, torturing them for trillions and trillions and trillions of years in the future. He is going to be doing these things. And it's very important that we reveal what the truth of Scripture is, amen? And clear away the dross that is there. As I said before, there are two groups that have always maintained and that this is simply a fallacious misuse of scripture and philosophy to try to defend this. Now, I'm going to show you something very interesting. There are quotes from various individuals, and I want you to see how aligned these quotes are. Here's the first one. I can hardly see how anyone ought to wish Christianity to be true. For if so, the plain language of the text seems to show that the very men who do not believe, and this would include my father, brother, and almost all my best friends, will be eternally punished, and this is a damnable doctrine. This was written none other by Charles Darwin. How about this individual? This one's very interesting. How repugnant to every emotion of love and mercy, and even to our sense of justice, is the doctrine that the wicked dead are tormented with fire and brimstone in an eternally burning hell, that for the sins of a brief earthly life, they are to suffer and torture as long as God shall live. Yet this doctrine has been widely taught and is still embodied in many of the creeds of Christendom. This is none other than Ellen White. Who will say with confidence that sexual abuse is more permanently damaging to children than threatening them with eternal and unquenchable fires of hell? And this was written by none other than Richard Dawkins, who's considered the most foremost published atheist right now. This is a very interesting quote. He ejects himself from all denial of himself, and of his nature, of his naturalness, and in actuality, the form of an affirmation as something existent, corporeal, real, as God, as the holiness of God, as God the judge, as God the hangman, as beyond, as eternity, as torment without end, as hell, as the immeasurability of punishment and guilt. In other words, somebody is rejecting all reason, they're rejecting all just understanding in humanity to try to defend this teaching that God burns people for all of eternity. This was written by Friedrich Nietzsche. This one's interesting. For this reason, Christianity, which in one breath espouses a God of infinite mercy and pity, and another describes the fires of hell in which millions upon millions writhe, even now in horrible and unending pain, has for many people become an absurd joke. What does eternal torment say about God's character? What kind of justice does it represent? After a few hundred billion eons burning in hell, even Hitler would have paid for his own sins. Clifford Goldstein. God says, do what you wish, but make the wrong choice, and you will be tortured for eternity in hell. That's not free will. When a man says this, we call him a psychopath. When God says the same, we call him loving and build churches in his honor. And I want you to notice how vehement these individuals are, because they realize to try to really push this teaching, to try to really bring it to the forefront of people's mind as a reason of why they should love God, is completely absurd. It's completely absurd. And this was written by Chuck Eastham, who's a professor of computer science in the Midwest. There's one notable thing about Christianity. Bad, bloody, merciless, money-grabbing, and predatory as it is, in our country particularly, and in all Christian countries, in a somewhat modified degree, is still 100 times better than the Christianity of the Bible, with its prodigious crime, the invention of hell. And this was written by Mark Twain, who kind of went back and forth, was more of an agnostic. But I want you to see what's really propelling them in their denunciation of Christianity. It is these false, wicked views about eternal torment. I love what this individual says. First, I don't believe in the hell you believe in, because God is not going to torment people for millions and millions of years so we can smell the burning flesh. But the problem is this: the hell I believe in is hotter than the hell you believe in. They said, what do you mean? I said, the hell the Bible teaches about gets the job done. It burns up sinners and sin and consumes them to ashes. Then God will make a new world. But the hell you believe in isn't hot enough, because it just torments people for millions of years. And this is Mark Finley. I love that, brother, don't you? Amen. Amen. Folks, do you see what's happening here today? You have people who are simply using their reason and their conscience and are rejecting this false teaching. However, they're finding themselves with unlikely bedfellows. You have Adventists, and now you have atheists that are together that are rejecting this teaching, which is very important for us to understand, because this is perhaps a building bridge, a connection to those individuals. Look what Ellen White says right here in Great Controversy. It is beyond the power of the human mind to estimate the evil which has been wrought by the heresy of eternal torment. The religion of the Bible, full of love and goodness, abounding in compassion, is darkened by superstition and clothed with terror. And I absolutely 100% believe that. I was born and raised a Hindu. I also come from a Sikh background. And when Christians would come to me, you know what they would give me? They would give these cartoon tracks. and they'd give me these cartoon tracks, and there it would show two pictures. It would show a picture of heaven and this guy with clouds and with Jesus, and he's smiling really big. And on the other side of this bridge was a picture of someone who was burning in the fires of hell, and he was screaming for justice, or he was screaming for help. And these people would present this view and say, well, don't you want to love God too? Now think about that. Don't you want to love God? You know why this is very important to understand? Because our motivation for going heaven is no longer heaven itself, but fear of hell. Amen? The motivation for going to heaven is no longer love or heaven itself. It's that I'm trying to avoid this. You know, it's like if someone came to you and said, where would you like to call Porter for the summer? Would you like to call Porter for in Hawaii, or would you like to call Porter in Modesto? Well, I'm from Modesto, right? But you don't get to one by simply just trying to avoid one, right? The Bible teaches perfect love casts out fear. Can you say amen to that? And this is very important for us to understand, because right now hell is being questioned, although not just by atheists and of course Seventh-day Adventists, but this traditional view of hell is being just questioned by many thinkers and scholars alike. Now, one of the good things you get from the emergent church, I just said one of the good things that you get, is that there is a questioning about what hell is. They are actually challenging the traditional view of what hell is. Unfortunately, the problem is that they're swinging the pendulum to one other side. So it's not now that God will burn you for all of eternity. It's that God will burn you for a little bit, but then eventually he's going to take everybody into heaven. And you can see why that view isn't biblical either, because that would violate one's freedom of choice. That would violate one's freedom of choice. I heard one brother put it this way. He was trying to defend this sort of swing of the pendulum. It's called universalism. And he was trying to show how that when a person burns for millions and millions of years, they're going to start thinking in their mind, maybe it would be better for me to be in heaven. And then they would decide to be in heaven, and that moment God will take them out of hell after they repented and place them in heaven. But you see what's wrong with that too. You're being forced to make a decision. You see, all these other views, they all fall short. But when you look at the Adventist view, when you see the beauty and the harmony, and you see just how just and merciful it is, all of a sudden it comes into view that this is the most perfect system out there. You know, I actually studied with a four-year philosophy student from Berkeley. She graduated also with her law degree. We were studying this concept of hell and annihilation and what happens to sinners after the millennium. At the very end of it, I'm just telling you something. This woman, studying with her was very difficult because we'd end up studying for 2 hours because she would just criticize everything. But I appreciate it. It was like a workout for my mind. But when we actually came to this teaching, she was so blown away about how just, how perfect, how good it is, that she actually said, there is no justice system like this on earth anywhere. It is beautiful. Can you say amen to that? Amen. Amen. Amen. You know, what's also very interesting, there was a debate that took place about in 1994 in Canada, and it was between William Lane Craig, who was probably the most well-known Christian apologist who debates atheists. He debated this atheist by the name of Raymond D. Bradley. Now, William Lane Craig holds to this view that God burns people for all of eternity. That even now, God is just tormenting people, and it is progressive. They're not getting used to it. And in this debate, he attempts to defend that view. Now, Raymond Bradley is an atheist. He's an atheist. He wants nothing to do with God. However, he is going to question William Lane Craig's thinking. And you're going to see something so remarkable with what Raymond D. Bradley presents. It's very interesting. By the way, one time I heard William Lane Craig attempt to defend this concept that God burns people for all of eternity. Someone says, well, how do you justify that? And how does that make sense that someone is burning for all of eternity? I kid you not, for a guy who has several PhDs, this was his response. That when a person is burning for a certain period of time, they're going to get to the point where they're going to start cursing God. And as they're cursing God, they're sinning. And as they're sinning, they're getting more guilt. Hence, there's just this cycle that takes place, and this is why they're stuck there. And I'm there, and I remember I was watching this debate, and I was like, are you kidding me? Like, is this really a God of love that would just assign people this eternal torturing for all of eternity? It's very mindless. It's just mindless, and it makes no sense. It's nowhere consistent with the God of justice and mercy. But this is very interesting. This debate took place by these two individuals. After William Lane presented his defense about why God burns people for all of eternity, Raymond D. Bradley did something very interesting. He says this. He said, all right, you believe in a God who's just. You believe in a God who's merciful. You believe in a God who's loving. Now, I'm going to list four propositions. And watch these four propositions and tell me if this doesn't line up with Seventh-day Adventism. Proposition number one. A perfectly good being would not torture anyone for any period, whatever, however brief. Can you say amen to that? Proposition number two, a just being wouldn't punish someone eternally for the sins committed during a brief lifetime, but would proportion the punishment to the offense. That's Seventh-day Adventism. Look at the third thing. A righteous being would not punish someone eternally for unavoidable lack of belief. Look at the fourth thing he said. Praise the Lord that God doesn't judge us on ignorance, right? But in rejection and neglect of the truth. Look what proposition number four says. A loving being would not bring about and perpetuate the suffering of those that it loves. Folks, if he was debating a Seventh-day Adventist, the Seventh-day Adventist would say, I believe in every one of those things. You're arguing with the wrong guy. We're actually on the same team. I'll join you over here. Folks, do you see what we have here? We have something so beautiful. It is the justice system of God. And by the way, we're going to get into something very interesting that also will appeal to atheists as well. In fact, this is very interesting. Because this teaching of eternal hellfire goes against the innate justice of man. In other words, if you were to take a child and you would say to a child, you would say, all right, young Billy, is it wrong to torture people for all of eternity? Even the little child would say, yeah, that's wrong, all right. That's definitely wrong. Even a child would know the difference between right and wrong, right? So there are certain scholars who actually use their mind that they themselves actually question this teaching. This is very interesting. This one particular scholar, he said this, but I note that our Lord, while stressing the terror of hell with unsparing severity, usually emphasizes the idea not of duration, but of finality. Consignment to the destroying fire is usually treated as the end of the story, not as the beginning of a new story. That the lost soul is eternally fixed in this diabolical attitude, we cannot doubt. But whether this eternal fixity implies endless duration or duration at all, we cannot say. And folks, this was written by C.S. Lewis. C.S. Lewis. Folks, this is so awesome because when you begin to see this, you can actually see people who are using their mind are seeing this as completely absurd and incompatible with the God of the Bible. Can you say amen to that? Edward Fudge. Does anybody know who this individual is? Oh, you're going to love this guy right here. This is an individual who was actually hired. He is a lawyer. He was actually hired to study the concept of hellfire, okay? He went at it, he studied it, and guess what? He came to the same conclusion as Seventh-day Adventists. I actually interviewed him not too long ago. It was actually last week. That was too long ago. You know, when you're talking about destruction, it's always idioms that are being used. Time, you know. Okay, but anyways, here's the thing. I actually interviewed him. He's a godly man. He's not a Seventh-day Adventist. But as we talk, this man began to share with me his story about how he was hired to study this teaching out. The person who hired him wanted him to be completely unbiased, so that's why he was hired. He had nothing to do with the Christian church so much. So he began to study out the issue, and he came to the exact same conclusion as Seventh-day Adventists. When I talked to him on the phone, and I was just interviewing for about an hour, he said to me, you're probably going to ask me the next question. I said, what's that? Why I haven't studied the Sabbath out with just much intensity. And he said, yeah, that's what I was going to ask you. He's like, well, I haven't. Or maybe one day. This is a brother who goes all over the world. In fact, he was actually in a debate at Biola University. Has anybody heard of Biola? It's down in Southern California. Probably one of the most well-known evangelical Christian colleges. In fact, if you want to go to Biola, you have to actually agree to a set of doctrines. And one of the doctrines being that God right now is tormenting people for all of eternity. You have to. They will reject you. You know how I know this? They rejected me. actually wrote in the application, well, I believe that God destroys sinners as stated in the scripture. And so they questioned me. They knew what I was up to. But anyways, he actually

motives of why we should go to heaven. He wants us to have the right motives for going to heaven. Amen? Heaven itself is the motive for going to heaven. Amen? But a lot of people, when they begin to actually deal with this concept of hell, they come across very interesting verses that would seem, if you just read them with a superficial look at face value, when you read them, they would seem to imply that right now that God is burning people for all of eternity, that people are being tortured. Here's a few verses taken out of context that could be used to construe that thought. Matthew chapter 8, verse 12, the Bible says this, but the sons of the kingdom will be cast out into outer what? Darkness. There will be weeping and what? Gnashing of teeth. You know what's very interesting? This is when Jesus was speaking to the centurion, and the centurion believed. The centurion walked away. Jesus turned to his own disciples and said, look, the sons of the kingdom are actually going to be outside the kingdom, but people will come from the east and the west, and they will sit down with Abraham, Isaac, and Jacob. Who were from the east and who were from the west? The Magi came in the very beginning of Christ's ministry. They were from the east. At the very end of Christ's ministry, you have Greeks that were coming from the west. And sure enough, Jesus made it very clear that those who were given the gospel abused and neglected their privileges. They will be outside. Now pay attention to this dramatic language. It's very important. Where there will be weeping and what? Gnashing of teeth. Take a good look at Matthew chapter 22. Jesus gives a parable and he brings out the same point, and it has to do with those who were given the truth, but they rejected it. Jesus isn't saying that this is what all the wicked are going to face. He is simply, when he's using that phrase, weeping and gnashing of teeth, it's always attached to what the Jews had and what they neglected. He says the same thing in Matthew chapter 25, verse 30, and cast the unprofitable what? Servant, that's again alluding to the Jews, into the outer darkness. There will be weeping and what? Gnashing of teeth. Now, when you go to the dentist, sometimes you walk away from the dentist and it seems like you're weeping and gnashing with teeth, right? It's usually this feeling of just being very uncomfortable, or perhaps something's wrong with your jaw. But there is another form of weeping and gnashing. It's when you are regretting something. When you are what? Regretting something. You know what's very interesting? When you study the scriptures, there's a very interesting hermeneutical principle. It's called the law of first mention. In other words, when you want to interpret something in scripture, you first find out where in scripture this appears. And then this will give you understanding about how to interpret it every other time. Let's use an example. 40. When does the word 40 appear? Yeah, 40 days of what? Rain, right? And what did God do with the rain? He cleansed the earth. Henceforth, when you see the word 40, it's usually connected to the topic of cleansing. The Israelites, how many years were they in the desert? 40. Moses, how many years was he in the desert? 40. And what was taking place during that 40? Cleansing. When you look at the word 7, or the number 7, right? When do you first hear about the number 7? Genesis, right? And it's usually talking about completion. Henceforth, when you see the number 7, it's usually referring to completion or creation. Now, when you see that phrase, weeping and gnashing of teeth, weeping and gnashing of teeth, weeping and gnashing of teeth, you're not just to stop and say, well, it sounds like someone's weeping and gnashing with their teeth. It sounds like people are being tortured. They're being tormented. But what you do is you take what the Bible teaches and you say, okay, where does that phrase, weeping or gnashing, first appear? And that will give us understanding about how to interpret these verses afterward. It's found in Psalms 112. Psalms 112 talks about the honor the righteous will receive. Look what the Bible says. His righteousness endures forever. His horn will be exalted with what? Honor. That's very important. This is describing when the righteous are honored, when they are glorified. The wicked will, what's that next word? See it and be, what's that next word? Grieved. He will gnash his teeth and melt away. The desire of the wicked shall perish. In other words, the weeping and gnashing does not come as God's response to the wicked. Rather, it comes from the wicked when they see what the righteous have. So that phrase, weeping and gnashing of teeth, is not found as if God is himself punishing the people. It is simply the people's response when they see what they could have had. And folks, when the wicked are outside the gates, you know what they're going to see? They're going to see Jesus. And they're going to see the righteous. And when they see what they could have had, they're going to start weeping and they're going to start gnashing their teeth in regret. This is very important to understand.
the torment is not caused by God. The torment that

0: the wicked are facing in that experience of hellfire is rather their response in realizing we can't be in there anymore. And this is very important to understand. This is very important to understand because hell is not a place. It is not a location. Can you say amen to that? It is rather an experience of regret when the wicked realize what they could have had, what they could have had. Also, that's something that's very interesting, is John chapter 5, verse 22. Jesus says this, the Father judges what? No one, but has committed all what? Judgment to the Son. That same word, committed, is found in another place. So notice this, the Father has committed all judgment to the Son. Revelation 20, verses 4 and 5, I saw thrones, and they that sat on them, this is the righteous in heaven for 1,000 years, and judgment was what? Committed to them. Then I saw the souls of those who had been beheaded for their witness to Jesus and for the word of God, who had not worshipped the beast or his image. But this is very important to understand. Traditional view of hellfire has God simply just wiping out and mindlessly destroying, continually destroying the people who rejected him. But when you take a good look at what the Bible teaches, the Father himself doesn't actually judge the wicked. He leaves that in the hands of his Son, who became a man and knows what pain and sorrow is all about. Can you say amen to that? But then Jesus does something very interesting. He gives over judgment to his people. So in other words, there are three entities that judge the wicked. Number one, God. Number two, the righteous. And you want to know what number three is? Number three is this. The wicked themselves will judge the wicked. It's very interesting. Right before the wicked are destroyed, they see a panoramic screen, and what they see is their own times, the own times in their life where they utterly rejected God. I love what Ellen White said. She says, when all the facts of the great controversy in view, the whole universe, both loyal and rebellious. Is that talking about the wicked? You better believe it. With one accord declare just and true are thy ways, thou King of saints. So this is very important to understand. Even before God destroys the wicked, he has to make sure there is a consensus. There's a what? A consensus. It's very interesting the way God runs his government. Although it is a monarchy, it's also a democracy. So combining those words, you get monocracy, although that doesn't work either. But this is very important to understand. Even when God kicked Lucifer out of heaven, did you know God did not kick Lucifer out of heaven? Heaven kicked Lucifer out of heaven. Lucifer still had access to heaven even after the fall. You can read about it in the Old Testament. But it was only when the cross was happening that all the unfallen beings said, Lucifer, you're no longer allowed here. And that's why the Bible says, neither was there a place found for him any longer. In other words, where Satan has an audience, he has property. You hear what I just said? Where Satan has an audience, he has what? Property. One of the reasons why he can go back and forth in heaven is because he had an audience. But when that was all gone, he no longer had property. It's very interesting. This is very important to notice right here. That these three groups of people that will judge the wicked, God, the righteous, and the wicked themselves, they will all declare just and right are God's ways. In other words, don't miss this point. God does not even violate the free choice of the wicked in destroying the wicked. In other words, they themselves will consent to their judgment. And this is so powerful because when you begin to realize this, you begin to realize, wow, this God is so beautiful that even in destroying the wicked, he wants them to first come to the same conclusion. And that is so powerful. By the way, you know, I was working on this seminar yesterday. I turned on the TV and there was this A&E station. And they had this station, this program called Beyond Scared Straight. And this is a program where it was basically modeled after another program that took place 30, 40 years ago, where they take these rebellious kids and they place them in this prison. And these like really tough, like just prisoners who are in there for murder and rape and all sorts of vicious things. They come in there and they start scaring these kids. And they're like, you want to know what it's like to be here? You're going to be my boyfriend and girl. I mean, they say all sorts of things like that. No joke. And some of these kids start crying, okay? But they started this program called Beyond Scared Straight, where they have the most vicious criminals come into these rebellious kids, and they said, you want to know what's be here? I'm going to own you when you come in here. Do you want to know what it's like to have your birthday in prison? No one cares. And they're just threatening and scaring these kids. And they're just like, oh my goodness, you watching, these kids are like shaking and shivering. But let me make my point with this. At the very end of the day, they all wrote an essay they read to their parents. They all told their parents, I'm going to change, I'm going to change, I'm going to change. At the very end of the program, what they do is show the kids 1 month later, half the kids went back to their old ways. Fear doesn't save anybody. Intimidation doesn't save anybody. Love is the strongest motivation. Can you say amen to that? But this is so beautiful. We're almost done with this. When you begin to see the justice system that is found in the scriptures, it will be very appealing. Just like that one atheist says. He says, look, sinners, if people have committed crimes, then their punishment should be proportionate to their crimes. Do you know in the Bible, it teaches that when sinners are burning, some are destroyed quickly and some are destroyed a little bit longer. You know how you see evidence of that? Because even Jesus says it will be more tolerable for Sodom in the judgment than it will be for this city. That shows you there is moderation even in the judgment. There's moderation. God doesn't just mindlessly destroy people. There's a moderation. And by the way, this is where it gets very interesting. Ellen White says that what we will do in heaven is not only vindicate the character of God, but we ourselves, she says this in Great Controversy, chapter called God... The Great Controversy ended its last page, last chapter. She says this, that we ourselves will mete out the punishment. Even Paul says in 1 Corinthians chapter 6, he says this, if you don't know how to judge in the smallest matters, how will you judge angels? In other words, what God is preparing you right now for, he's not just preparing you for all of eternity in heaven. He's preparing you for the first phase of heaven. And what is the first phase of heaven? It is judgment. And Paul makes that case. What you are now being prepared by with all your trials, all the circumstances, and with all the issues that you have with people, and how God is trying to teach you mercy out of it. He is teaching you, and he is preparing you for the judgment. You are now being prepared for that 1,000 years. Now you're thinking to yourself, well, what exactly what we'll be doing? How will we actually punish people? How will we mete out the punishment? This is where speculation comes in, but all I know is this. Great Controversy shows that when the wicked are before the throne of God, they see pictures in their own lives where they have rejected God. My guess is, purely speculation, is that what we will do is we will choose those scenes or those moments in their lives where they have utterly rejected the grace of God, and those things will be seen. It's like a little child when you bring a child up and you show where they have done wrong, and it's just this incredible feeling. So what God wants to do, he wants to make sure that the wicked themselves see why they're not in heaven. It's like what C.S. Lewis says. C.S. Lewis, the people of God, will say to God, thy will be done. But God says to the wicked, your will be done. And an eternity without the life giver is what? Non-existence. This isn't like trying to go to Modesto or Hawaii, like I said. It's not about places. It's not even about, you can't even use that. It's not even a correct dichotomy to place heaven and hell together. Like this, it's either heaven or hell. It's not even a correct dichotomy. What a correct dichotomy would be an eternity of joy and bliss, of spending all the ceaseless ages just enjoying God versus non-existence. That's actually the reality of the choices. An eternity with God or nothing. Eternity with God or nothing. And this is so important for us to understand. So here's some questions that were designed that you can ask people who do believe in this concept that God is burning people for all of eternity. Here's the first question. If hell is real, why is it not mentioned in the most leading English Bible translations until now? Actually, the words that were used for hell are not actually accurate. If hell was real, and if Paul was commissioned by God to preach the gospel to the nations, why did Paul not mention hell even once except to declare victory over it? Can you say amen to that? Because Paul knew the real motivation for heaven. If God recreates the new heavens and new earth, where will hell be? How does God pronounce no more pain, no more sorrow, no more death if there is an eternal dying of lost souls? Can you say amen to that? If immortality is based on the tree of life, how do the righteous burn for all of eternity? Doesn't that make sense? Imagine this. Here you are in the Garden of Eden, okay? You're eating the fruit to do what? To live forever. How can the wicked live forever unless there's like a tree, an evil tree of life in there? You know, they're being burned and they're just like, here, let me eat one more fruit so I can live another 1,000 years and be burned. It doesn't make sense, folks. But praise God, the word of God cannot be broken. Amen? And it's beautiful. If the wicked go straight to hell after death, what is the purpose, and this is actually Ellen White's reasoning, what is the purpose of a second coming and a future judgment? It should be good then for all of God's people just to simply die. They'll all be in heaven if that was the case. If evildoers are burning for all of eternity, then has God actually destroyed evil or simply locked it up? Under what circumstances could ceaseless torture and endless progressive affliction be justified? If we in a sinful world could not tolerate such evil, how in a perfectly loving heaven could it ever be? Folks, by simply asking some questions, one day I was doing an evangelistic series, we came on the topic of hellfire, and this old Baptist guy gets up at the end, he's like, I don't believe anything you say. I don't believe any of this stuff. Hell is forever. I said, can I ask you a question? He said, yeah. I said, if God doesn't destroy sinners right away, and he burns them, that means sin is still in existence. I need you to answer that question. I said, if God is burning sinners for all of eternity, how is it that the righteous could ever be happy? And then I asked him these questions. And you know what he said to me? He's like, he shook his head. He's like, you know, those are good questions. I need answers to them. And I said to him, I said, you better get answers for them. You're so powerful. Okay. All right, let's keep going. If hellfire is an eternal fire, why is Sodom not burning today after it was destroyed with eternal fire? Can you say amen to that? How is the concept of an eternal burning hell consistent with God's revealed justice? One atheist actually put it this way. He was challenging these Christians and he was saying, look, you are more moral than the God you present to me. Even the most wicked man probably more moral than the God that you're presenting to me. Folks, you know what Satan has done? Satan has actually placed a false picture of God and he is making God do things that even Satan himself would fear to do. He has made God into the most vicious monster. If hell is forever, why is death and Hades finally thrown into the lake of fire? Can you say amen to that? If God takes no pleasure in the death of the wicked, how does trillions and trillions of years of torment of the wicked ever satisfy him? Who will it satisfy? What will it satisfy him if God takes no satisfaction in it? How does one rectify an eternal punishing because of simply temporal deeds? What purpose does destroying sinners nonstop for all of eternal existence ever accomplish? Folks, by asking some simple questions, you will find that most people agree with you. By the way, you know what's very interesting? You guys knew Ravi Zacharias is, right? Yeah. India, you know, anybody in India? Okay. So here's the thing. You know, I correspond with their group a little bit. And I've sent emails back and forth. They send emails back to me. What's very interesting, I pose a thought experiment to them. I said this. And it was to actually his personal secretary, Ravi Zacharias' personal secretary. She answered back. I said this. If you could design a justice system that would deal with wicked people in the afterlife, what would it consist of? And I said, by the way, eternal torment is not an option. I said, this is purely a thought experiment. She wrote back to me 2 days and she says, you know, she says, we have to follow the scripture, whatever the scripture says. But she said, have you ever read N.T. Wright's material? Now, if you study N.T. Wright's material, what's very interesting, his view of hell is completely different than the traditional view of hell. It's borderline annihilationism, which is what we believe in. Folks, a lot of people are waking up to this truth, and you have this truth right now. You will see what it does to people. People will be so freed and so blown away by what you have. And by the way, this is the last point I'm going to bring up right here. Moses, the first time he came to God, do you remember what he came with? His shepherd. His lamb got lost, went into a cave, and he saw what? A burning bush. He saw the burning bush, right? And it was on fire. Do you remember the first thing God says to him? Take off your shoes, right? In other words, when Moses first approached God himself, There was the angel of the Lord, the Bible says, was there. It was a burning bush, and Moses had to take off his sandals. But do you know at the very end of Moses' life, he was now dwelling in the fire of God? The Bible says he would 40 days and 40 nights he would be on the mountain and just in the midst of the fire. But when you take a good look at when Moses first started his relationship with God and then where he ended up. In fact, he was this time, one day he came off the mountain, the fire of God, and he was on the other side of the veil. The other side of the veil. You know what the Bible says right here? A very interesting question is asked by the sinners in Zion. The sinners in Zion are afraid. Fearfulness has seized the hypocrites. Now watch the question they ask. It's a very interesting question. Who among us shall dwell with the devouring fire? Who among us shall dwell with everlasting burnings? And the answer is given in the next part of the verse. He who walks righteously and speaks uprightly. In fact, it will not be sinners that will burn for all of eternity. It will be the righteous. Can you say amen to that? And as we grow in our understanding and knowledge of God, we will step closer and closer and closer to God than even Lucifer himself was. And this is so beautiful because getting to know God begins now. Can you say amen to that? One of the reasons why God does not take the wicked to heaven is because Ellen White says in Steps to Christ that even heaven itself would be hell to them and they would run. God actually saves the wicked from an eternity in hell by blotting them out completely. And Satan has reversed it and making it seem like God is destroying sinners for all of eternity. But in God's mercy, he is actually saving the wicked from an eternity in fire by destroying them completely. Why? Because their minds aren't ready. They have made themselves unfit for heaven. Folks, the God we serve is beautiful. Amen? Amen? The God we serve is so beautiful. And he is preparing us for an eternity with him. And as we begin to know our God, as we begin to see the beauty of God and the love of God, our lives will be transformed. And one day we will step into the fire of God, his very presence. Amen? Praise God. Let's bow our heads for a word of prayer. Father in heaven, thank you so much again for this time. God, that one day we will dwell in the fire of the Lord. Thank you, Jesus, that you choose us. Lead us to someone, God, who we could bless with this understanding. In your name we pray. Amen.
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1: Father in heaven, we are so grateful for this beautiful, glorious Sabbath day that we can be gathered like this as your people. And I want to pray that you will pour out your Holy Spirit upon us this morning. Lord, as we look at the ways in which you guide us, and we know that you have, each one of us has a story, Lord, of how you have guided us in the past and how you are guiding us today. And Lord, as we share these stories with each other, we can be inspired and motivated to seek you more. And Lord, I pray that you will speak to our hearts this morning. And Lord, that you may be made known, that you may be displayed for the one that you are. Lord, you have displayed yourself in the stories of patriarchs and prophets and kings in the past. And we know that you want to display yourself in our stories as well. And we thank you for that. So please be with us now. Pour out your Holy Spirit, Lord. Remove from us all distractions, and may we be filled with your Spirit, we ask in your precious name. Amen. Amen. All right. Well, my parents were born in Holland. How many of you have been in Holland? Anyone? Yeah, okay. Just a few of you. And they were raised up in Roman Catholic homes. But when they got married, they made the decision very early on that religion was not something for them. And they also made another decision, and that was when they got married, they wanted to start a whole new life together. And so they decided to immigrate, to travel away, to start a new life. They were not sure yet where they wanted to go. And my mother, she watched a nature documentary about the country New Zealand. And as she watched that documentary and these stunning pictures of the landscapes of this faraway island, there was a dream in her heart, that's where I want to start the new life. And so my parents, they left and they immigrated to New Zealand. That's about as far as you can go from Holland, by the way. If you look at the map, you just drill a hole through the earth and you end up right there in New Zealand. Some people call it the end of the world. Well, we that are born in New Zealand, we know better. It's the beginning of the world. It's actually where time starts. It's where time begins. And so I was born in New Zealand in 1980. So even though I look young, I'm 32. Don't get that wrong. Many of you say, you know, you're like a child preacher. Well, not quite. I was born in 1980, and I grew up in New Zealand, and I grew up in a home that was not Christian at all. My parents, as I said, they were Roman Catholics, but they distanced themselves from religion because it just hadn't given them anything in life. I remember my mother telling how she went to a Roman Catholic school, and they were actually forced to, the priest would come once a week, and they were actually forced to confess their sins to the priest, and my mother would never know what to confess. And so she would just make things up. So she would actually be lying to the priest. And so for them, it was just not something that they wanted in their life, and so we grew up in, a secular, normal home. And yet it was not an easy life for my parents in New Zealand. And there were some economical challenges that came. And my father lost his business, and my parents ended up losing their home. And at this critical time, there was a colleague of my dad that started attending a Bible prophecy seminar. And how this relates in this story has always really reminds me of the power of Bible prophecy and the importance of such seminars like we have just held here in the White Rock community. And so the colleague of my father is going to these seminars, and as he is meeting with my father, he is sharing with him the new things that he has discovered. And I just remember, growing up that my parents at times would share a little bit about the insights of these friends that we had, and yet they really kept their distance, though. It was not something that they wanted to embrace or ready to change their lives in any way. And yet, when these difficulties came about in my family, and eventually my parents lost their home, and here we are, a family. By the time now, my parents had five kids, I have four siblings, and no home, and they were about to really return to Holland. And it was at this time that the colleague of my dad, that had just newly discovered these amazing truths of Bible prophecy, invited my family to stay some weeks and months with them in their home till we were able to sort out things. And they had this home in the countryside. And so they had four kids of themselves. So you can imagine here a home with nine kids running around. And yet this was practical Christianity that was displayed. And this was something very, very special for us as a family. Even though the colleague of my dad had been sharing truths with him, it hadn't really broken through. But now, when they were in this crisis, and they opened their home for us as a family, and we were actually there, we were seeing Christianity put on display. And I remember for the very first time in my life, I was about 9-10 years old at this time, we would have morning and evening worships, devotions, where they would read something from the Bible and we would sing together and we would pray together. This was totally new for us as a family. And it was shortly after that that my parents, as they figured out what was the next step in life, that they decided to go back to Holland. They had been now in New Zealand for 15 years. With all this economical difficulties, my dad was not able to get another job, and there was a job offer for him in the Netherlands, in Holland, and so we left. And it was kind of heartbreaking for us kids, because we love New Zealand. This was the country of our birth. And here we are, moving to Holland. And coming to a country where we didn't know the language. My parents had never imagined returning to Holland, and so they just taught us English, and this was the only language we spoke. And so here we come to Holland, and what a strange language. I mean, wow. It seems like, it's just kind of the leftover languages put together in a soup, stirred up. Here you have Dutch. And so we had to learn this language as kids. And, well, eventually we started speaking the language, and we would go to school. And in this whole shift and this new life, it was very, very fast that basically we lost the focus of what we had just discovered there in New Zealand, and that the truth about God's Word. But I praise God for a praying mother. And maybe some of you today, you look at your own experience, your own story, and you can praise God for a praying mother or a praying father. Amen? Amen. And though the rest of the family really didn't really follow any of what we had learned, and it just became regular, normal life again, my mother always kept praying and clung to her newfound faith, which gave me much strength in my teenage years. In my teenage years, I really lived the normal teenager life, and yet I knew there was something more. I knew there was something better. And when I finished high school, I decided to go to a camp meeting. I decided to go to a convention where Christians would gather together. And this was kind of a step that came very sudden, because before that time, I was just really living the normal kind of teenage life. But I thought to myself, I want to look at what that's about. And I got this invitation, and I thought, okay, let me go there and see what it's all about. And so I went to this camp meeting, and really, the messages I heard, they just really spoke to me in a personal way. And I realized that this book, the Bible, is not just any common book. This is actually a revelation from God Himself. And it was making such an impact upon me at that time. I was about 17, 18 years old. And I thought to myself, you know what? This is what I want. This is what I need in life. And so I went back home with the determination to make the scriptures the guide in my life. And that worked for about a week. And I made the decision, actually. I remember making the conscientious decision. I'm just, no more TV, no more movies, no more this, no more that. I want to refocus my life about what really matters. And it lasted for a while, but I saw myself being drawn back into this life, this normal life, this life without God. And a couple of years went by, and it came to the point where I really was confronted with a decision. And that decision was whether I was going to continue in the ways I was, or in the way I was walking, or if I was going to make a radical step to serve God. And I praise God that I took that radical step. I took that step to say, God, I want to give you everything. And I remember I was 20 years old when I decided to be baptized, to get baptized. And so on the 16th of June in the year 2001, I was baptized and I decided I was going to give him my life. And in order for me to not be drawn back into the life that I was living before, I decided that I was going to stop my college education, which I was in the middle of at that time, and I was going to go to a Bible college that I had heard about in Sweden, in Scandinavia. And so I heard about this Bible college and I thought, you know what, I want to go there, I want to be trained, I want to prepare myself to minister. I didn't know exactly how I was going to serve God, but I knew I wanted to serve God. And so I was baptized, and 2 months later, I left to Scandinavia. Now, this was a very difficult thing for people around me at that time. I remember telling my friends and breaking the news to them, you know what, I'm going to quit college for now. I don't know what's going to happen later, but I just want to refocus my life. I want to go to this Bible college. And people thought I had lost it. They thought I was crazy. My own family thought I was crazy. I remember that there were church members that thought I was crazy. They said, you know what? You can be serious about the faith, but this is just a little bit too far. This is just a little bit radical. Isn't it interesting that when a young person wants to give their life to God, suddenly it's radical? I mean, when I read the book of Acts in the Bible, you know, I read about radical stuff. You know, you read about how, you know, Paul is knocked off his horse and he's blinded, and then God heals him and he becomes, from a persecutor, he becomes a powerful apostle. And, you know, you read about the blind receiving sight and the deaf being able to hear and the lame being raised up again. I mean, that's radical. And sometimes we think our own story is radical, but if we just take our story for a moment and we place it in the book of Acts, maybe it's not that radical after all. Can you imagine just taking that very instance of my story there, that I moved from Holland to go to a Bible college in Sweden? If I just took that and put it right in the midst of the stories that we find in the book of Acts, you know? Stephen is stoned for his faith. Paul is knocked off his horse and blinded, but then he receives sight. Churches are raised. And then right there between the story, Daniel went to a Bible school. What we think is radical, it's really the most natural thing when we want to serve God. We want to be prepared for that. Amen? And so I went to Sweden. And when I came to Sweden, it was really a different world for me. It was a school where we had a one-year training in Bible. I learned so much during that year, things that I had not known before, even about my own faith. And I learned about the prophecies of God's Word and about what it means to live a Christian life. Now, I will never forget that my first day in that school in Sweden, as I was sitting down in the classroom, and I was thinking to myself, just looking around me and thinking to myself, I'm actually here. I've actually made this step. I don't know what the future is going to be like. I don't know what's going to happen, you know, when I'm finished here. But I do know that I want to serve God. And I'm sitting there, and suddenly the news is broken to us as a class, and that is that there are two planes that have struck the Twin Towers. My first day of school was September 11, 2001. And I thought to myself, when we heard about what had happened, I thought to myself, you know what? I'm in the right place. I mean, this world is crumbling apart and people need the gospel. People need the message of salvation. People need the prophecies. And here I am sitting here, my first day of school, September 11, 2001. And I'm thinking to myself, God, thank you for bringing me here. And I know that you have a plan for my life. I don't know exactly what it's going to be like, but I trust you that you will guide me every step of the way. Well, it was during this school year that I met my wonderful wife, Sylvia. And again, I knew I was in the right place at the right time. And it was shortly after my training there in Sweden that that we got married and started a ministry together. But before that, actually, when I finished the school year there in Sweden, I got the call to go to America and to be a Bible worker there. And you know what? It's funny, because the first time I heard someone say to me, "Do you want to be a Bible worker?" I had no idea what that meant. I thought it was someone that sold Bibles. I found out that it was actually someone that gives Bible studies to other people, like a Bible teacher. And I thought, wow, that would be wonderful if that opportunity would be granted, would be given. And so I decided to take this opportunity, and I left to the States. And you know what? I had this American dream. And my American dream was that when you come to the United States of America, where I'd never been before in my entire life, I thought to myself, you know what? It's going to be so easy to get Bible studies. You know, Europe is secular. You know, during our school year in Scandinavia, we would go out and we would knock on doors and people would just be not interested, and they would be rejecting God. And I thought to myself, I have this American dream. Now I get the opportunity. I'm going to go to the States and I'm going to have these Bible studies with everyone. Well, my American dream was somewhat popped. Because when I came to the States and I started working as a Bible worker, Bible instructor, I would knock on the doors and I would ask people if they were interested in studying the Bible. And I would hear a two-letter word a lot of times during the day. No. No. No. No. No, thank you. They were polite, but nonetheless, that was the answer. And so I thought to myself, wow, am I ever going to have a Bible study? Am I doing something wrong? And I remember very well, I come to this door, and again, the lady says no. And just as I'm about to turn around, there's another lady that is standing behind her that comes up into to the door there and says, "You know, I would be interested to study the Bible with you." I thought to myself, yes, my first Bible study. And so we made an appointment, and I asked her for her address, and she said, "Well, you know, I don't live here. I'm actually staying here." And she wrote down the address, gave it to me. We made an appointment for the next week, and so I prepared myself for that Bible study. You know, when I went to this school in Scandinavia, they would teach us, you know, how to give Bible studies, and they would give us all these kind of points to think about, and we would write it down. And so I was going over my notes, I was thinking in my mind the important steps, you know, and they would teach us that when you get to know someone, you want to spend a couple of minutes in, you know, just getting to know them before you actually study the Bible with them. And so I thought to myself, okay, we would actually ask in the class, like, how long? I would say, well, about 10 minutes, and then you get into your Bible study. And so I thought, okay, 10 minutes, ask a couple of questions, get to know her, then the Bible study. And we would ask, well, what Bible study is good to start with? And they would say, well, Daniel chapter 2, because in Daniel chapter 2, you have this basic prophecy that leads you through these various kingdoms, and it really shows the authenticity of the Bible, of God's Word. And so I'm preparing myself. I'm thinking, okay, need to ask a couple of questions about her, get to know her, about 10 minutes, and I'm going to move into my Bible study, Daniel chapter 2. I'm going over the kingdoms. I'm going over the dates so that, you know, I don't have to look too much into my notes, so that I'm well prepared to deliver this first Bible study. And I'm excited. I think, okay, now it's going to happen. And so I'm driving to this place, and I'm looking at this address, and it was a little bit of an awkward address, actually. I thought, in the beginning, I couldn't find it. And so I had to ask someone, and it turns out that I'm pulling up to a mental rehab center, a mental hospital. And I thought, okay, well, maybe she's just staying here for a while. And so I get into the building, and first they asked me a lot of questions. It seemed like a whole examination before I was actually allowed to come in, but eventually they let me in. You know, I'm this young guy here, 23. This is my first time in my life that I'm really going to give my first Bible study to someone else. And so they lead me into this little side room, and they say, okay, just wait here. They close the door. They go away. They fetch this lady. They get this lady, bring her to me, open the door, close the door again, and there I am together with her. Okay, so I'm prepared now, and so I ask her the question, "Can you tell me a little bit about yourself?" Well, that's exactly what she did. Not just a little bit. She started telling me about how she grew up in a home where she had been abused. Then she went on to tell me how she had gotten herself into, gotten some friends, but it ended up, you know, a gang life that she lived on the street. Then she told me how she tried to find someone that she could just share her life with and her challenges with. And she thought she found the right person, but that person started abusing her. Eventually, she had a daughter, and her daughter ran off. And she's telling me these things of these struggles of her life, and tears are streaming down her eyes, and 10 minutes have passed. And I'm thinking to myself, what should I say? Because Daniel chapter 2 doesn't just seem to fit right now. And I thought to myself, for her to know that Babylon was between 500 and 600 years before Christ, I think I need to say something different. But I don't know what. And so I'm there together with her. And then, you know, you come up with these great ideas, which many of us, we tend to say this so easily. You know, we say this great punchline, I understand what you're going through. And just as I'm about to say that, I kind of swallow back the words because I thought to myself, I don't know what she's going through. And so I prayed and I said, God, give me something to say here because I am absolutely, I don't know what to say. This is my first Bible study. It's not going as we had been taught in class. And then the Lord placed the words in my mouth. And I find it so beautiful that in the moments that we are most dependent upon God, that is when He intervenes. Amen? And so right at this moment, I pray and I say, God, give me the words to speak. And He places in my mouth the very words. And I said to her, you know what? I don't know what you're going through, but I do know someone that does know. And I want to share with you about Him. And then I opened up God's Word and I started sharing with him about Jesus and about His life and about how He was there for the marginalized. He was there for the outcast. He was there to lift up those that were weary. He was there to draw us unto Himself. And I showed how Christ had died for her, if it was just for her. And I felt that God was giving me the right words at the right time. And I felt so dependent upon Him because even though I had prepared all my stuff and it has gone very different than I had ever anticipated, I drove away that day rejoicing in God because at the most dependent moment, He had come through and revealed His will and way. Amen? And that is really the story that I have experienced over and over again in God's work. In God's work, we sometimes hear about the glorious moments where, you know, the person gets baptized and everything looks fine. You know, they have their best clothes on and, you know, it looks like they've brushed their teeth with Colgate. It's all white, you know, sparkling and the picture is beautiful. And you think to yourself, wow, that's what I want to sign up for. But once you sign up to do God's work, you find out it's very different at times. And it's not always that glorious picture. Sometimes you find yourself in circumstances and situations and you wonder, what am I going to say? What am I going to do? And it is at those moments when you are most dependent upon God that God sends His Spirit. Amen? That is what it's like to serve Jesus. Well, after my time in America, I returned back to Europe, and it was shortly after that my wife and I, we got married, and we started a ministry together called Living Water, the ministry that we still have today, which we have had now for the last 10 years. And, you know, there was another dream that we had. And that was a dream to start public evangelism, to be able to invite people and to study the prophecies of God's Word together with them. And what I've found in my experience is every time that we have started something and we do something for the first time, that it's really a trying process. A process in which God is saying, are you serious about this? God doesn't always just give us immediately the success that we're waiting for. But He will rather, like it says in the Bible, our faith is like gold that needs to be tried in the fire. Right? And so we decided when we got married to conduct an evangelistic series together, a prophecy series together. Now, I don't recommend this, but we actually decided instead of a honeymoon, we'll just do this evangelistic series together. Now, we made it right later on, so don't worry about that. And so we are, you know, just newly married, literally just days after we got married, we are in the car driving far distance to the other side of the country of Norway to conduct this evangelistic series. We knew nothing about how to do this really, and so we were very young in our experience, and so we just went out with these flyers and we secured a hall, and I remember we walked into this hall and I looked at it and we hadn't seen it before. We had just, you know, called this place and we'd seen a little picture, but you didn't really get a good impression of it. And so we walked walking into this hall. And immediately I turned to my wife and I said, this is too small. I mean, there's going to be much more people. This is far too small. And so we made the agreement, you know what we'll do? If we get more people, we'll just have two sessions. And so we'll just say to all the people, like, you just wait. We'll have one session and then we'll have a second session afterwards. And that's how we'll solve this problem. Because certainly many people are going to be interested and many are going to come. You know what's coming, right? And so we get ready for this first night. And the first night breaks and we're praying and we're ready for God to work here. And, a couple of people came. It was, of course, not what we had expected it to be. And we drove home that evening to the place where we were staying. And we said to each other, okay, it's not what we expected. But, you know, tomorrow, just wait. They're going to all tell their friends and we'll have a full room tomorrow. Well, the next day, remember, this is my first evangelistic series ever conducted in my life. Second night, I'm ready to preach. And I get up and there is no one. There's no one. Actually, there was one guy that came, and that guy was the one that was going to do the introduction. And then my wife was there, but that was going to translate me to Norwegian, and I was there. And so time is ticking, and so, okay, well, we'll see what happens tomorrow. And so I'm packing my bag, and we're putting our stuff together. And then this guy that was going to do the introduction, a good friend of ours, he says, you know what? I came here to hear that message, and so you just preach it for me. And so so I preached that message for him. He's sitting there, one person. And that night we drove back to the place we were staying. It was pouring down with rain, and it was raining in my mind as well. And I'm sitting on the side of the bed there in this room, and I said to Sylvia, you know what? I need to just find a different career. This is obviously not for me. I mean, it's still not too late. Okay, I've been to the Bible school, done a year of that. I can still go back to college. I can still do this. You know, my life is before me. I'm in my early 20s. It's not too late. And I just praise God for a wife that can encourage. And so she places her hand around me, and she says, you know what? One day you'll look back on this with a smile. And that's exactly what did happen. By God's grace, we continued. And we have experienced in our evangelistic work that many people have found Jesus and many have come to the Lord and been baptized and joined to God's movement. And we look back at that event, that first evangelistic experience, and we think to ourselves, you know, God was testing us. God was asking us the question, are you really willing to go forward even when there are difficulties? Are you willing to be dependent on me in times where you don't see the answer and you don't see the end from the beginning? And so we decided to move forward in evangelism. And of course, you learn as you go along the way. And it was a couple of years later that we planned an evangelistic series in the city of Copenhagen in Denmark. Now, if there is a secular country in the world, it is Denmark. And if there is a secular city in the world, it's Copenhagen. And as we got together as a planning group and we were thinking through how to go about this, I just warned them from the very beginning. I said, you know, I think it's great that we're going to do something in Copenhagen, but I must tell you that this is a very, very difficult field, and I don't think there's going to be a lot of interest. And so I just want you to be aware of that. We'll be happy with whoever comes. We're glad to do this series, but just know that this is not going to be easy. So we went out with the flyers and we prepared and we got this room, and it was a room that could fit about 70. And I thought to myself, oh no, if we could just fill this half, I'll be rejoicing. That would be great. So the first night comes, and to all of our amazement, that evening, we had so many people coming that they were literally standing in the back and outside of the hall. And what we had to do is we had to go in and we had to just go to our friends and say, hey, can you just go away? Because we need your seat. And so that's what happened. And so they're all of our friends are like outside and just praising God and praying and saying, thank God, in the secular city, the most secular city of the world, Copenhagen, we're having a full room and prophecy is being preached. And so I preached my heart out that first evening. And, you know, I was just so happy with what was going on. But then the following happened. We finished that evening and we're about to leave. And the director of that hotel that we've been renting this conference room, comes up to us and he's not looking very happy. And he says to us, you know what? You have broken the contract. And we ask, well, what do you mean? Yes, you have too many people here in this hall this evening. That's not allowed. You have broken your contract. We're breaking ours. You can't come back tomorrow. Now, we had advertised this on thousands of flyers. All these people that had come were ready to come back the next night, and now we had no hall. Now, we had an entire series of presentations that was going to come, and we had no hall. And you know, we just didn't know what to do. And the next presentation was going to be the very next day, the next evening. And so what started to do was to call to various venues in Copenhagen. Now, we had various challenges here on different levels. The first challenge was to find another locality. Secondly, how are you going to make that known to the people? And thirdly, how are you going to transport all those people from that would come back to the first venue to the new venue? So lots of challenges here. And so we are calling libraries, auditoriums, you know, halls, anything, school auditoriums, anything that we can think of. And the answer is basically the same over and over again. You know, when do you need it? Tomorrow night? No possibility. You know, you got to rent here months in advance or some answer that is similar to that. So we thought to ourselves, what is going to happen? And as the day is going by, we are getting closer and closer to the evening presentation. And we are also asking the hotel to just allow us to have one more night there. They would not allow us. They were obviously actually offended by the fact that it was religious. And so that really caused this as well. And so we're thinking to ourselves, what should we do? We're calling and calling and calling. And in the beginning, we started looking at addresses that were close by because we thought, okay, then we'll organize the transport. But after a while, we didn't even think about that. We just called whatever number we could get of something within the Copenhagen area. And then we came across this number. We had no idea where it was, this hall. And so we're calling. We just knew it was somewhere in Copenhagen. We didn't even have time to look into where it was. And the guy on the other end of the phone says, okay, well, when do you need it? We said, okay, tonight. And he says, oh, that's interesting. Well, we just had a band that canceled. And so you can get the hall tonight. And then we said, well, we don't just need it tonight. We also need it. And I gave the various dates there. And he said, well, hey, that's very interesting because this is exactly when this band was going to perform. And all these dates, they have canceled. And so you can be here. Now, we thought, okay, that's one challenge that has now been mastered, but we have a couple of other ones, and that is like, where is it, and how big is this hall? Now, to the glory of God, this is just incredible how he works. It ended up that this was a place on the other side of the street that we had just looked past. It was on the other side. Do you know Copenhagen is a city of more than 1 million people? It was on the other side of the street, and not only that, it was double the size of the hall we had. And so God is saying, okay, your hall was too small. We're going to do something about that. We're going to shift you. And so we had the people coming in the evening, and we're just like, okay, sorry, the hall is too small, but we're over there. And so they would walk to the other side of the street, and we filled that hall to God's glory. God is good, and in the moments that we become most dependent on him is the moments that he comes in and works with his spirit in miraculous ways. Amen? This is the story that I know that many of you could share with me as well. Moments in your life where you say, I didn't know what was going to come next. I was so dependent on God, I had to lean on him, and that's exactly what he wants. Because when we lean on him, he embraces us and brings us to the next level in our experience. It's like the Israelites that were before the Red Sea. There was no way for them to be able to pass, and the Egyptians are behind them. What can they do? And it was at that moment that God performed a miracle and opened up the Red Sea. And God wants to do that for you and for me today as we give our lives to him. And if there's one lesson above another lesson that I've learned in the last 10 years of ministry, it is one word, and that's dependence. Dependence upon God. At the moment that I don't know what's going to come next, and I'm sitting there in my first Bible study, and I have nothing to say, I become dependent on God, and he places the words in my mouth. At the moment where we cannot come back to this evangelistic hall and there seems no way out, God intervenes and opens doors of which we could never imagine. When we become dependent upon Him. A couple of weeks ago, I shared with some of you that were here about our experience in Africa, the first time we went to Africa. Similar experience of dependence. We went there, and again, I had this, you know, dream of foreign missions, and I thought, this is going to be great, this is going to be wonderful. Many people are going to come to the Lord. And we come to Africa, and we start, you know, our work there, but it was not long until we met basically a situation that it seemed as if we just had to go home. We were completely robbed of everything that we had. We had three men breaking into our home where we were staying, robbing us of all our belongings. And for us, it was just like something like, okay, this was our experience here. We better get the next flight back home. And yet, at the same time, God was saying to us, you know, this now is the time to become dependent upon me even more. And that's what we decided to do by God's grace. And as we continued that evangelistic series there, it was an experience that you know, I look back on as one of the most precious memories in ministry. As we moved to a new area, my projector had been stolen, my computer, my notes, my Bible, everything. I had to borrow a little Bible, and I got up, and I didn't have my notes, and I didn't have my projector, and I had nothing. But you know what? God placed the right words in my mouth at that time, because I was utter dependent upon Him. And it is in utter dependence that God's Spirit works most mightily. Amen? If you are coming to a point in your life, a challenging moment, a seemingly dark moment, remember that it's in those very times that God wants to work in your life. Around the corner, there is a huge, tremendous blessing that is awaiting you. And this is what we have found to be true over the years of ministry. A few years ago, I was... 2011, I was invited to conduct a large prophecy series in my country of birth in New Zealand. And I was so excited to go back to New Zealand, be able to share the message there. And as we traveled to New Zealand, it was in February of 2011, and some of you will immediately remember what happened in that month. We were traveling to the city of Christchurch, which was in the southern island of New Zealand. And it was in February of 2011 that the big earthquake struck in that city, causing the death of more than 200 people and the injuries of many more and the destruction of that city. When we were traveling, we were actually in the air when that happened. There was another evangelist that had already started the meetings, and we were going to come, and he was going to leave back to the States, and we were going to continue those meetings. And so as we were on our way, we landed in Australia, and we heard about what had happened, and they put us up for the night there because we couldn't travel on to New Zealand. And I remember just going into this hotel room and switching on the TV and just seeing the live footage of what was going on in Christchurch right at that moment. And it pained our heart, and we thought to ourselves, what's next? Now, the next day, we traveled to New Zealand, and this was actually the first flight coming in after the earthquake. It was a flight that I've never experienced anything like it. Many of the people that were on that plane were actually, they were on vacation in Australia. They were returning back to whatever was left of their homes. And I remember that as the plane is landing, there were literally people weeping in that plane. And so we got out of the airport, we met with the elders of the church there that were putting on this series of meetings and praying and discussing, like, what are we going to do now? The civil defense had come in and occupied the auditorium that had been used so far, and it was not possible for us to continue the meetings. A warning had gone out in the city not to gather in large buildings because of possible aftershocks of the earthquake, and we experienced quite a number of those while we were there. And so, again, a moment of utter dependence, like here we are, this we have anticipated for months to be here to minister to the people, and now this earthquake has turned everything around. It has literally shaken the whole series, and we don't know what's going to happen next. So we prayed and we talked together as a group, and we decided, you know, this is a time that people need the Word more than ever. This is a time that people need hope in all this hopelessness. This is a time that their lives have been literally but spiritually shaken to pieces, and they need to find some foundation upon which they can build their lives. And the foundation ultimately is God's Word. And so we prayed and we looked into the possibilities of restarting the series. And by God's grace, we were able to secure the hall back, the venue back, after 2 weeks. And so we were able to re-advertise. And we changed, of course, the whole focus of the series. And we titled actually the first lecture, In the Wake of the Quake, Where is God When It Hurts? And it was so exciting because, you know, we had hundreds of people coming that evening to those lectures. And, you know, they would come, and I remember standing at the entrance of that auditorium, and I would get a question over and over again, and that is like, where is the exit? Because they knew that it was still aftershocks and there was still danger of gathering like that, but nonetheless, they would rather come and hear God's Word. And so they would you know, move beyond their fear to come and to listen to God's Word being preached and taught. And so I just remember looking into the auditorium. All the people were kind of gathered towards the sides there, towards the exits, but nonetheless willing to be there because they knew that God's Word has a power and God's Word has a foundation that this world just doesn't give. And so we continued there for a number of weeks ministering to the people there in Christchurch. My wife had a wonderful experience with a lady that she met there that actually before this earthquake had not been interested in God's Word at all. But this earthquake had just literally shaken her and spiritually shaken her as she was looking for new direction in her life. And this was just the moment, the window of opportunity for God to speak into her life. And it's so beautiful to see that God can take what is a tragedy at first, but He can turn it into something that can turn out to be a blessing, amen? Something that can actually produce glory, fruits to the glory of God. And this is the lesson that we've learned over and over being in ministry. The lesson of dependence and the lesson of relying and leaning upon God in order to be guided. You know, a year before Sylvia and I got married, just at the time that we were getting to know each other, you know, Sylvia shared with me this story that you find in the Old Testament, and it's a story that I'm reminded of so many times. It's found in the book of 1 Samuel, and the prophet Samuel, just as they gain a victory over the enemy, the Philistines, he raises up a stone, and he calls that stone, does anyone remember? He calls that stone Ebenezer. And the meaning of the word Ebenezer is hitherto the Lord has helped us. And you know what? It is so important for us to, spiritually speaking, raise up Ebenezers in our life. To say, okay, you know what? I look back and I can see God. I can see you guiding here and here and here. Even if it's the small things of life, I can see that you are real. I can see that you are moving. In the moments of difficulty, you are there to direct my path. I raise up an Ebenezer because I know that till this moment you have guided me. And I have confidence that you will guide me tomorrow. We need to look back and be able to remind ourselves of God's guidance in the past. Because many times when we look into the future, we don't see the end from the beginning, right? We don't know what is beyond there. You know, my wife and I, we experienced something so funny that really just reminds us of this, that we don't see the end from the beginning. You know, my wife, she loves to make banana ice cream. You know, she takes the bananas and, you know, peels the banana and then freezes them. And then when you mix it, you get this wonderful ice cream. Anyone else does that? Okay. Now, you know, we were shopping together, or actually we were not really shopping. We were just on our way home. But suddenly she sees a sign that bananas are for sale. And so this is her opportunity, right? And so we stop there, go into the shop, and she takes the trolley and she just loads it with these bananas. And I said, Sylvia, are you going to buy anything else? And she said, no, I don't need anything else, just these bananas. And I thought to myself, you know, when we're going to pay for this, this guy in the counter, he's going to think that we've lost it, you know. He's going to think we're lost it. But we come up with these bananas, and so we're putting the bananas on the bench there, and. My wife thinks, well, why don't I just explain to him what I'm doing, what I'm going to do with these bananas? And so she says to him, First, I peel the bananas, and then, of course, she was going to continue the rest of her story. But very quickly, the guy, he says, you know, but that's what I always do when I eat bananas. And so, you know, he just interjects there immediately, and he thinks he knows the end of the story, right? And we many times think back on that experience, and we say to ourselves, you know, isn't that interesting that so many times, you know, we think we know the end of the story, but, you know, there might be something more to it here. And isn't that many times how it is with us and God? You know, we are looking and we see a certain amount of our lives, and mostly we see what is behind us. Someone once said, hindsight is the best sight. You know, because we don't really see what lies ahead, right? We don't really know what tomorrow is going to bring, or next month is going to bring, or next year is going to bring. This is more of the unknown. And yet God, the Bible tells us very clearly that God knows the end from the beginning. So God knows what is coming. And because He knows, we can trust Him. And many times we try to finish the story before God is able to finish the story. Just like this guy was finishing the story before we were able to explain what we're going to do with those bananas. You know, so many times this happens in our lives. And we have to remind ourselves that God is in control. Amen? And that God knows the end from the beginning. When I was sitting there in my first Bible study, God knew that I was not going to study Daniel chapter 2 that day. God knew that I needed something else and that He was ready to give that. You know, when we conducted our first evangelistic series, God knew that the second night no one was going to come. And yet He allowed it to happen to form us, to mold us, and to teach us patience and endurance. You know, when we rented that hall in Copenhagen, God knew that we were not going to be there the second night. And when we went to Africa, God knew that we were going to get robbed. And, you know, God knows all of these things. When we flew to New Zealand, God knew there was going to be an earthquake that was going to turn everything upside down. But in the midst of all these moments, and in the midst of all of this, God is just calling us and saying, lean on Me. Depend on Me, and I will be there for you. Isn't God good? So when you find yourself going through those moments in your life, when you find yourself in those dark moments, those challenging moments, there seems no way out. There seems to be just a sea before you that is unpassable. You know, lean on Christ. Trust in Him, and He will provide a way. You know, we read in His Word that as we depend on Him, that we become His children. You know, in Romans chapter 8, it says that we can cry out, Abba, Father. You know, we have been adopted by God Himself. You are His child. And you know, a child depends on their parents. And this is the kind of, and Jesus said, if you want to inherit the kingdom, what must you do? Become His children. We need to come to a moment in our life again that we have this childlike trust. Childlike trust that yes, God does have everything together, and I can trust Him. And even though I don't see what's going to happen tomorrow or next week or next month or next year, I believe that He is guiding me. I believe that He has a plan for my life. He has given us a new identity. We belong to a new family, and that's the family of God. I use this illustration in the series, but I want to just reiterate it again. And that is that, you know, the fact that you belong to a new family is something that can absolutely transform your life forever when you remind yourself of that. You know, in recent years, it has become more and more popular for Western families to adopt children from third world countries, and there have been stories that have been circulating and reports that have been given about how this plays out for this child, because now he comes into a total different world, and so you're taken from a third world country where there's poverty and at many times there's abuse towards these children. They're taken. And they're now coming into a loving family where there's an abundance of everything. And, you know, there have been reports that these children, it takes a time for them to adjust. And even at times they will sit on a decked table and they will actually take some of that food and hide it in their rooms because they believe that they might not get another meal. And so, you know, and when I read about these reports, I thought to myself, isn't that how it is in the Christian experience? You know, the Bible tells us in Romans chapter 5 that we were born in Adam. We were born into the dominion of sin, of a world that has been separated from God. And yet, Christ came, and because Christ died for us and rose for us, He invites us into a new family. Amen? He gives us a new identity. And yet, many times, we live as if we are in Adam. We live as if we're in that old family. While we have been set free, it takes a choice, my friends, a decision to place yourself under the banner of truth. The truth of Jesus, the reality that He died for you, that He rose for you, that He is ministering for you right now in the heavenly sanctuary. It takes a choice, it takes your willpower to place yourself in this new family and to live accordingly. To be empowered from on high, to not walk in your own strength and in the power of your own abilities to do what is right, but to actually ask God to fill you with a power outside of yourself. A power that is made available through the cross of Jesus Christ. And this power will, when we sense that it's working in our lives, when we sense that the Holy Spirit is directing our path, we will also sense a continual dependence on Him. We won't come to the point like, okay, thank you, Lord, I can do it now on my own. And we will over and over again realize that we are dependent upon Him. And this is exactly the relationship that He wants. He wants you as a child to trust Him as your loving Heavenly Father. May you enter into that relationship with Him. May you find that He indeed does hear your prayers, and that He indeed has a way for you. And it might not always be the way that you've expected it to be, or it might not always turn out to go the way that you had anticipated it would go. But ultimately, what God turns things into a blessing, and it can redound to the glory of God if you allow that. If you allow Him to have His way in your life. I want you to turn in your Bibles as we close our time together. I want to share this scripture with you that I think sums up in many ways both my story and I'm surely also your story. Hebrews chapter 4, turn with me there. Hebrews and the fourth chapter. Hebrews and the fourth chapter, and I'm going to begin in verse 13. We are so dependent on God, and yet that's the most beautiful thing. Because when we are dependent and we pour out our hearts to Him, it is then that He can work His will in our lives. And I want you to see I want you to read together with me here in Hebrews chapter 4, beginning in verse 13. If I would only read verse 13.

0: know about, your wife doesn't know about, your children don't know about, your friends don't know about, God knows. And yet, although He knows everything about us, and although we are, as it says here, naked before His eyes, look at what it says next, verse 14. This is just so beautiful. Verse 14, seeing then that we have a great high priest who has passed through the heavens, Jesus the Son of God, let us hold fast our confession. I mean, wouldn't you easily let go of your confession if someone knew everything about you? I mean, would you like to be around that person that knew everything about you? You know, and yet here God says, even though I know everything about you, don't let go of your confession. As a matter of fact, you know what I want you to do? Look at verse 15 and 16. For we do not have a high priest who cannot sympathize with our weaknesses, but was in all points tempted as we are, yet without sin. Let us therefore come, what does your Bible say? Boldly. With confidence to the throne of grace, that we may obtain mercy and find grace to help in time of need. You know, God says, I know everything about you, and yet I have sent my Son, Jesus Christ, that understands your weakness, and therefore you can come with confidence before me. You can come with boldness before me. What a God we serve. And this God says, depend on me, lean on me, and I will embrace you with my loving arms. I will reveal to you the one that I really am. And in your darkest moments, in your deepest trials, in those moments that you cry those tears that no one else understands, I understand them. I sent my Son to die for you, and therefore you can come unto me, and I will heal your broken heart. What a beautiful God we serve. And we can all add our stories to this picture. But what I want you to remember this morning is that God wants you to have a childlike faith. Not childish. There's a difference between childish and childlike. Amen? He wants you to grow in a knowledge of His Word, but He wants you to retain that dependence on Him. Grow in the Word, but retain the dependence. Because it's in that dependence that He is able to display His power. Amen? And so as He knows everything about you and there's nothing you can hide from Him, why not press towards Him? Why not lean in on Him? Why not just lay your life before Him? He knows it anyway. And He's waiting for you to come before Him with boldness, with confidence. You can come with confidence this morning. Place your sins before Him, whatever you're struggling with. And let Him heal you. Let Him impart His healing touch. He has never lost a case. Amen? And that's my prayer for each one of you. Maybe there's someone here this morning that wants to say, you know what? That's exactly what I want to do. I want to lean in on Him. I want to become more dependent on Him. I want to be less dependent on my own sophistication and my own knowledge and my own strength. I want that childlike faith. I want to be dependent. And I want to open my life to Him so that He can start that healing process in my life. Anyone that wants to say that describes me? Praise the Lord. Praise the Lord. Why don't we have a word of prayer together, shall we? Father in heaven, I want to thank You for being with us this morning. I want to thank You for Your Word and for the beautiful promises that we can come before You. That, Lord, You know everything about us, and yet You urge us to come to receive healing from Your hand. Lord, I pray that as we lean on You, as we realize our dependence on You, that You will work in our lives to will and to do of Your good will, that Your glory may be revealed, that Your knowledge of You may be made known, not only to us, but that we'll be able to reflect that to those around us. Thank You so much for being with us, Lord. Thank You so much for the time that Sylvie and I have been able to spend here in White Rock, and Lord, it's been an amazing journey that we have been on together as we've been exploring Your truths, and I pray for this church in a special way that You will strengthen them and that You will keep them under Your wings, that they may walk in Your path and that they may become a light to those around them and to display Your glory and Your character. And so we pray these things in Your precious name. Amen.
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4: Hello, friends. Would you like to hear an amazing fact? The world is facing a sand shortage. I'll bet those are some words you probably never thought you'd hear. It's true. More than iron, coal, or timber, sand has now become the world's most widely consumed natural resource after fresh water. Most houses, skyscrapers, and bridges are made with concrete, which is, of course, two-thirds sand. The annual world consumption of sand is estimated to be 15 billion tons, and China's demand for sand has increased exponentially by 437% over the last 20 years. Sand, once widely considered to be limitless, is now emerging as a threatened resource. You might be thinking, the world is covered by deserts and filled with sand. But the round grains of sand found in the desert do not bind well, so they can't be used for most concentrated purposes or most construction purposes. For example, Dubai, which is surrounded by desert sand, has used up all of its quality marine sand. Now Dubai must import sand from Australia to maintain its ongoing building frenzy. High quality sand, or more precisely silicon, is needed to produce computer chips and microprocessors and many other products. Most glassmakers use only fine white silica sand. Some geologists estimate that the world only has about a 20-year supply remaining of the fine silica sand. Did you know the Bible says that there are several promises and prophecies related to sand? Stay with us, friends. We're going to learn more on this edition of Bible Answers Live.
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4: 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And my name is Doug Batchelor.
5: My name is Jean Ross. Good evening, friends, and Pastor Doug. It's good to be doing Bible Answers Live again this evening. I know we've had a couple weeks where you were gone, or I was gone, but it's good to be back together. And we also want to greet our Facebook friends who are joining us also live. And if you have a Bible question, the phone line here to the studio is 1-800-463-7297. That'll bring you here with your Bible question. Well, Pastor Doug, before we go to the phone lines, let's start with a word of prayer. Dear Father, once again, we are grateful for the opportunity to spend some time opening up your word and studying together. We do ask for the Holy Spirit to come and guide our hearts, our minds, be with those who are listening. In Jesus' name, amen.
4: Amen.
5: Well, Pastor Doug, you opened the program talking about sand. And, of course, we take sand for granted. We hear a lot about the deserts that are growing and all of the sand in the deserts. But you brought up a good point that desert sand isn't really that useful, especially when it comes to construction. You need a different kind of sand, which is actually running out. Amazing.
4: Yeah. The sand that comes down from the mountains you find deposited either on the seashore or by rivers, that has like rough edges and it bonds well with concrete. Desert sand, because it's been blown by the wind and the water for a long time, it's all rounded. It doesn't work. And you never would think that we could run out of good sand for construction and for windows and for these things, but they've actually got in India, they got a sand mafia because the market is so fierce for the sand. And, you know, it makes me think about, you think of sand as being something limitless, and many times in the prophecies, God said to Abraham that someday your descendants will be like the sand on the seashore. We often use that expression. And Isaiah 48:19, it says, your descendants also would have been like the sand, and your offspring of your body like the grains of sand. But there's another prophecy in the Bible where it talks about what some believe is concrete. You know, when you look at the image of Daniel chapter 2, the kingdoms of the world are outlined, where it talks about this dream that Nebuchadnezzar had, where there's a head of gold, the arms are silver, the belly is bronze, the legs are iron, and the feet are a mixture of iron, and it says miry clay, and you'll find that mentioned in Daniel chapter 2, verse 43. Well, I heard a couple of theologians that have postulated the number one building material in the world today is concrete that is reinforced with iron. And if you are an ancient Bible prophet and you are trying to say, what are they making the buildings out of today? They're not using stone like the Tower of Babel. They use miry clay. It's what it would look like. This gray, mushy substance mixed in with iron. And it's just kind of amazing that it is the number one building material in the world today. And those kingdoms in Daniel's dream take us down from the time of Babylon, Medo-Persia, Greece, Rome, and then the divisions of the Roman Empire, the Ten Toes, to where we're living in the world today. And then you've got the two beasts that are mentioned. It's like there's two legs on that and two feet. And you got the two beasts that are found in Revelation 13. Many believe that one of those beasts is dealing with Catholicism based in Europe and Rome, and Protestantism based in the United States. And we get a lot of questions about prophecy and the United States, don't we?
5: We do.
4: And we have something. If you've had questions about that, then we have a special free offer that we're going to make available tonight.
5: It's one of our Amazing Facts study guides, and it's called The U.S. in Bible Prophecy. And again, it deals with this passage of scripture that you find in Revelation chapter 13. Just a very important study, and I think you'll find this very helpful. It's free. All you'll have to do is give us a call and ask for it. Again, the study guide is called The U.S. in Bible Prophecy, and the phone line is 800-835-6747. That is our resource phone line. And just ask for the study guide called The U.S. in Bible Prophecy. Again, that number is 800-835-6747. Well, Pastor Doug, I think we're ready to go to the phone lines. We've got Joseph listening in the U.S. Joseph, welcome to the program.
6: Hi, thank you so much.
4: Thank you. And your question?
6: Is there any significance in the 2000th anniversary of Jesus' baptism, crucifixion, and the stoning of Stephen?
4: Well, right now, Jesus was baptized, as near as we can tell, about 27 A.D. We know that he ministered 3.5 years, and he died in 31 A.D. Stephen was stoned about 3.5 years after that in 34 A.D. We're not commanded to celebrate the anniversary. You mean, is this some kind of benchmark that would have some prophetic fulfillment that we reach 2,000 years from that event?
6: We had 500 anniversary of Luther's protest.
4: Right.
6: So similarly, is there any prophetic significance in the 2000 if we say 6,000 years ago Adam and Eve were created?
4: You know, there's no command that we would know anything about the time of Christ's coming. So I don't know of any prophecy that points 2,000 years beyond Jesus' baptism to any event happening.
5: Although it is interesting, you did bring up something that has been around for quite a while, and they refer to that as the Great Week of Time. Mm-hmm. And the significance of seven in the Bible. You find God working for 6 days in creation, and then he rested on the seventh day. And some see that as at least an outline of world history, where the earth is inhabited for 6,000 years. Then Jesus comes and there's the 1,000-year millennial rest. And then the earth is recreated after that. So that is interesting, and I think there's something there. But we don't know for sure when we reach that 6,000-year mark.
7: Right.
5: It's all kinds of speculations and ideas out there. But
7: we've already actually passed the time of 2,000 years from Christ's birth.
5: Right.
7: We have not passed the time of 2,000 years from his baptism or his death or resurrection. So we've got to be careful about saying what that means. But it does. I do think that we know the time is near, because we're in like the sixth millennium, which is like sundown before you have the 1,000-year kind of a Sabbath millennium. And we do appreciate your question, Joseph. Do you have, we have a special offer maybe on the second coming that we could make available.
5: We do. We'll be happy to send this to anyone who calls and asks, and it's called Anything But Secret. It's a book dealing with the second coming. To receive that, give us a call on the resource line. That's 800-835-6747. And again, you can ask for the book called Anything But Secret. Our next call is Zane, listening from Upland, California. Zane, welcome to the program.
8: It's great to be here.
7: Thank you. Thanks for calling. And your question?
8: So I have a friend who is struggling a lot to understand the Bible and God, and I'm trying to help him understand, but I don't have the best answer for this question that he's struggling with, and that's, what's the proof for the existence of God?
7: Well, I wish we had about 60 minutes right now, because I just preached a sermon, and the title of the sermon is Evidence for God. Or can you prove that there's a God? Now, you'll find that online, probably on YouTube, or you can for free. But I can give you a couple of high points very quickly. One would be that science is more and more coming to the conclusion that because of the complexity of life, and when they look through these super electron microscopes and they look at the formation of matter, that there's so much interworking design and organization that you do not get this kind of intelligent systems that are functioning without an outside intelligence organizing it. So there must be an original outside intelligence to produce all of the intelligent life and the interworking systems and the symbiotic relationships. And so that, to me, I think is the strongest. The other evidence is there's so many things that happen that seem to be providential that you would just think there has to be a God. I'll give you a small story I thought of this week. I traveled, went out of state, left my phone charger. I thought, oh no, what am I going to do now? I need my phone for everything. I forgot my charger. I prayed about it, got to my hotel room. Imagine my surprise when in the hotel wall, somebody had left a charger that fit my phone. Of course, I used it and gave it to the hotel desk after I charged my phone. But I mean, what are the odds of that? You know, so many things like that I could cite that you just know there has to be a God because of providence. And so take a look at that sermon, and I don't know if there's anything specific we can offer on, oh, well, we've got wonders of creation.
5: We also have a book on the Bible, and of course, if people can see that the Bible is trustworthy, then what the Bible says is trustworthy with reference to God.
7: That's right. There's evidence the Bible can be trusted.
5: And the book is called The Ultimate Resource, and it's about the Bible, and it's just a great read, and we'll be happy to send it to anyone who calls and asks. The number is 800-835-6747, and you can ask for the book called The Ultimate Resource. It's about the Bible, and of course, the Bible will give you all the evidences you need for the existence of God.
8: What's that number again?
5: The number one more time is 800-835-6747, and we'll be happy to send it to anyone who calls and asks. Our next caller that we have is Chris, listening in Chicago. Chris, welcome to the program.
9: Hi, Pastor Pastor Doug, Pastor John.
7: How you doing?
9: Not too bad. Yourself?
7: Great. We're glad you called. And your question?
9: Geez, this is kind of hard. I'm calling because I wanted to know, in Leviticus, where Moses wrote down the laws and like what their consequences were, if they still apply today.
7: Well, there. I'm sorry. Go ahead.
9: Because, like, for certain things, it said they were an abomination to the Lord, and you were just like condemned to death. So, basically, I want to know if that still applies.
7: Well, let me ask a different question, Chris, before I answer your question. You sound like, from the emotion in your voice, that you've broken one of these and you're in trouble.
9: I've broken two of them, but I didn't realize what they were until I started reading the Bible.
7: Let me just explain that the big question is, does God forgive? And the Bible tells us all different kinds of sin that God forgives. Now, without going into the specifics of what you may be struggling with, I strongly recommend that you pray when we hang up and ask the Lord to forgive your sins, whatever it is, and believe that the sacrifice of Jesus, that he'll do that because he longs to forgive you and give you a new life. Back to your original question, as far as the law of Moses is concerned, when you read in Deuteronomy, when God gives Moses the Ten Commandments, now it's chapter 4 of Deuteronomy. Deuteronomy is after Numbers and Leviticus. Chapter 4, if you go to verse 13, it says, he declared to you the words, is this the one I want? Yeah, verse 14, and the Lord commanded me at that time to teach you statutes and judgments that you might observe them. Before that, he says, he declared his covenant, he commanded you to perform the Ten Commandments. And he wrote them on two tables of stone, and the Lord commanded me at that time to teach you statutes and judgments. So Moses explains, not only did God give the Ten Commandments, that's the moral law for all eternity, there were other statutes and judgments, and some of these were ceremonial laws that were nailed to the cross. Some are civil laws, and there are health laws. There are several categories of laws that God gave Moses on the mountain. And, the ceremonial laws are no longer required. The moral laws, it's very clear. But, Chris, would you mind if I just prayed with you before we went to the next call and help you to find the peace that Jesus offers? Would that be all right?
9: That'd be fine.
7: All right. Father in heaven, I just pray that you'll be with Chris and just bless him with your spirit. I ask, Lord, that you help him to find peace, and regardless of the struggles that he's encountered, to believe that Jesus' blood is powerful enough to wash away all sin. And we ask this in Jesus' name. Amen.
5: Amen.
7: Now, we have a book that we can offer Chris. It's called Three Steps to Heaven, Chris. We'd like to send you a copy of that book. And please read it. It'll give you some encouragement.
5: The number to call is 800-835-6747. And again, just ask for the book called Three Steps to Heaven. That number is 800-835-6747. And the book, Three Steps to Heaven. We have Julian, who's listening in Minnesota. Julian, welcome to the program.
7: Hi, thank you for your call.
10: Oh, hi there. Yes, good evening, Pastor Ross and Pastor Doug. I have a question about, this came up in our study, the Sabbath, you know, for lesson number 9. And it says, how might we discern whether or not to quote from Scripture when attempting to witness to people similar to those of Athens, when Paul went to Athens on his second journey?
7: Yes.
10: And, and he was witnessing to the pagans, and he didn't use much Scripture. So can you explain that?
7: Yeah. When you're, of course you quote Scripture to people that recognize the validity of Scripture. When Paul was preaching to the Greek pagans there in Athens, they had very little knowledge of or respect for Scripture. So for him to say, but the Bible says this and the Bible says that, well, if they don't know about the Bible and they don't know about the authority of the Bible, he had to start somewhere else. So Paul started by pointing to one of the idols they worshipped. He said, look, you've got an idol that you've made to an unknown God. Let me tell you about that God that you worship in ignorance. And so he used that as a bridge to start telling them about Jesus. And eventually you bring people into study of the Bible where they depend on the Bible. At Amazing Facts, when people are looking to come to Jesus, we start out by giving them our first Bible study that talks about the validity and the power of Scripture. So it builds their confidence in Scripture. So then you can quote the Bible later on.
10: I see. Okay, I understand. Well, that answers that.
7: We'd be happy to send you our first study in the Bible. It's called Anything Left You Can Trust. I think Pastor Ross just offered that to someone else a moment ago.
5: Yes, the number to call is 800-835-6747. Ask for the study guide called Is There Anything Left You Can Trust? Talking about the Bible and how we can trust the Bible indeed. Our next caller that we have is, looks like Cindy's calling from Minnesota. Cindy, welcome to the program.
11: Thank you.
7: Thank you for calling.
11: My question is, I know you don't have to be circumcised to become a Christian, but after you're a Christian, do you need to be circumcised?
7: No. You know, Paul says pretty clearly in Galatians and a number of other places that he says circumcision is nothing, uncircumcision is nothing. You can read in Acts chapter 15, and the New Testament church had a pretty lengthy debate wondering whether or not the converts to Christianity had to be circumcised, and they came to the conclusion, no, they don't need to be circumcised. Even after they accept Jesus and they're saved, it was not a requirement. People before the time of Abraham, like Noah and Enoch and Adam, were saved based on the faith in the blood of the Lamb. They were not circumcised. Circumcision was a covenant that was given to the Jewish nation to point them to Jesus, that the holy seed of the Christ was going to come through Abraham to Christ. It also was a symbol for a cutting away of the flesh, meaning you would not be carnally minded, but spiritually minded. And so, you know, with the coming of Christ, the ceremonial law passed away, and circumcision was part of that. Paul makes it pretty clear when he says that circumcision is nothing, uncircumcision is nothing. What matters is keeping the commandments.
11: Okay, that's great.
7: And by the way, that's 1 Corinthians 7:19. Circumcision is nothing, uncircumcision is nothing, but keeping the commandments is what matters.
11: Okay, well, that's pretty clear. Thank you very much.
7: Thank you, Cindy. Appreciate your call.
11: Yeah, you're welcome. Bye-bye.
7: Bye-bye.
5: Bye-bye. Next caller that we have is calling from Brooklyn, New York. Monty, welcome to the program.
12: Hi, Pastor. Thank you for taking my call. I tried last week, but you had trouble with your phones, I believe.
7: We did. Thanks for calling back.
12: Yeah. What I wanted to know, I know God said when he created everything that it was good each time he created something. And that when the animals went to Noah, he didn't find them. They came to him, and God had to speak to them, I guess, to get them to go on the ark, because lions and tigers wouldn't walk up an ark, you know, onto a ship by themselves. So this is my question. Is there any scripture where an animal was healed or animals were healed in the Bible?
7: Well, let me think about that. There are there's a scripture where God spoke through an animal. That's the donkey of Balaam. You've got the scripture where two cows were guided by God. These cows were carrying the Ark of the Covenant, and they were guided by God from the land of the Philistines back to the land of Israel. You've got the ravens that came and they fed Elijah. And, you know, Jesus had several illustrations about the animals, but I don't know of an animal, I don't know of a prophecy where an animal was sick and then was healed. So I think I'd have to say there's no record of that in the Bible, but, you know, the Bible does say a righteous man regards the life of his beast. And even in the Sabbath commandment, it says that you should make sure your beast gets proper rest. Not only were people to rest, they were to let their beasts of burden rest. So that's as close as I think we can come. God certainly cares about animals. He made them.
12: Well, what I thought was that most of the time you pray for people, God heals who he wants to heal. Some people are healed, some aren't. So I've been praying for a certain animal, and, you know, I know God hears my prayer, and that possibly he would heal this animal.
7: Well, you know what? It is absolutely true that God has the ability to do that. And so, you know, that we do have a book that I think we carry. It's called Will My Pets Be in Heaven? You might enjoy that one. You know, God can heal animals. I'm sure Pastor Ross would agree with me on that. He answers prayer, and we've all had pets that have gotten sick. Healing is part of the process of all life. You know, God can heal all kinds of animals. I had a goldfish, I'm ashamed to say, that I thought for sure had died. We had this goldfish for years. I thought it had died. And so I dumped him in the toilet. I didn't know what else to do. And he came back to life. And I had to reach into the toilet and get him back out again. I think there was just not enough oxygen in his fish tank. So I'm going to get letters about that. Anyway, he was resurrected. With the last place in the world you think he'd be resurrected.
12: What's the name of that book again, Pastor?
7: Steve Wohlberg is the author. It's called Will My Pet Be in Heaven? I know Amazing Facts carries it, and you could probably buy it just online with Amazon. It's not expensive. Will My Pet Be in Heaven? You'll enjoy that, Marty. Thank you so much for your question tonight.
5: Next caller that we have is calling from Hawaii. We have Johnny. Johnny, welcome to the program.
7: Johnny on the line from Hawaii. Are you still there? Johnny may have his mute on.
13: Hi. Sorry about that. I did have it on.
7: Hey, how'd you survive the hurricane?
13: Well, we made it. We expect the worst, but it never came.
7: All right. Well, we're thankful for that.
13: It never really, it broke off. It kind of broke off before it reached Oahu, but the Big Island got real bad.
7: They got it hit pretty hard. And what's your question tonight, Johnny?
13: Yes, I wanted to know, what does the Bible say about spiritual abuse? Leadership that abuse their authority to bully people around, and what does the Bible in general say about?
7: Quite a bit. Now, you won't hear the phrase spiritual abuse, but Jesus talked about wolves in sheep's clothing. Jesus talked about the blind leading the blind. The Bible talks about priests that are dumb dogs that will not bark. They're supposed to warn the people about sin and protect the people. There's quite a few passages in the Bible that talk about people in ministry being faithful. And if they are not, they get a more severe judgment, according to James. So, boy, I'll tell you, I can't even think of all the different places where God warns his priests and his ministers. You got the story where the sons of Eli, Hophni and Phinehas, were slain by the Lord because of their bad behavior in the sanctuary, as well as Nadab and Abihu, the sons of Eli. Fire came down from heaven and devoured them because they went into the temple drunk. And so God gives... Jesus, you read, Matthew 23, where he talks about the scribes and Pharisees, hypocrites, that they would put burdens on people they would not lift with one of their fingers, and that they rob widows' houses and then pray long prayers so they can look spiritual. So, yeah, Jesus said a lot of strong things about false ministers.
5: Yeah, that's Matthew 23, verse 4, that you're referring to.
7: So, yeah, boy, I tell you, Johnny, there's quite a bit there. You just won't find the phrase spiritual abuse, but it's that principle. People abusing their spiritual authority.
13: Thank you again for answering my question. I really appreciate it. God bless you guys.
7: All right. Thanks so much. Appreciate your call. Aloha. And I'm looking at the clock. It's counting down 14, 13. See that? 12, 10. Hey, listening friends, we'd love to hear from you in another way. If you'd like to just go to the Amazing Facts website, new website, click donate. Keep us on this station. God bless you.
14: 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Journey back through time to the center of the universe. Discover how a perfect angel transformed into Satan, the arch-villain. The birth of evil, a rebellion in heaven, a mutiny that moved to earth. Behold the creation of a beautiful new planet and the first humans. Witness the temptation in Eden. Discover God's amazing plan to save his children. This is a story that involves every life on earth. Every life. The cosmic conflict. If God is good, if God is all-powerful, if God is love, then what went wrong?
15: Terror attacks, natural disasters, political instability, and global economic meltdown. These are the images people generally associate with the tribulation and the day of the Lord. But did you know the Bible speaks about another day of the Lord just before the Great Judgment Day? Amazingly, imprinted on the very fabric of time itself is a 24-hour period called the Sabbath that was meant to forever be a time of restoration for every human being, a day the entire world has largely forgotten. You'll be surprised to learn how this special day of the Lord factors into last day prophecies such as the Mark of the Beast, the Seal of God, and the Great Final Tribulation. It's all contained in this new eye-opening DVD series called The Last Day of Prophecy. 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
7: For
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1: With SRN News, I'm John Scott. Protesters could be heard outside the White House compound as media and the military waiting for the president of the People's Republic of China, Xi Jinping's arrival at the White House for a black and tie dinner with President Trump. Later, the president celebrated the long history shared between the U.S. and China. While hosting the state dinner Thursday night, Mr. Trump said European explorers first discovered the Americas while trying to discover a route to China.
2: That quest produced the modern world, this beautiful country, and ultimately the long relationship between the Chinese and the American people that we are celebrating very happily tonight.
1: The president went on to give Xi a statue of a bald eagle. The dinner was also attended by U.S. tech executives. 3Band News media outlets now back covering the White House.
3: Reporters from CNN, MS Now, and Politico have returned to the White House hours after a federal judge temporarily blocked President Donald Trump's ban of the three news outlets. The judge said that the news outlets must have their access restored, but reporters were still blocked from entering the White House grounds. Those news outlets then asked in a new court filing for an immediate hearing to address their continued ban from the White House grounds. The back and forth was the latest in an extraordinary showdown between Trump and media outlets whose coverage he dislikes. Those news outlets argued that they were singled out over the content of their coverage.
1: That's correspondent Lisa Dwyer. Israeli Prime Minister Benjamin Netanyahu accusing Mayor Zoran Mamdani of endangering Jewish New Yorkers with his criticism of Israel's military actions in Gaza. This is SRN News. A victory for religious freedom in California.
4: The Encinitas Union School District has agreed to allow parents to opt their kids out of lessons promoting the gay lifestyle. That action is part of a settlement of a lawsuit brought by several moms and dads against the system. In 2025, the Supreme Court ruled that parents in Maryland have the right to opt their children out of LGBT curriculum and from reading LGBT books. That decision was based on First Amendment considerations. Michael Harrington reporting.
1: The Supreme Court will not intervene in a custody dispute over a child who was born after a surrogate mother refused a California couple's wishes to have an abortion. Justice Elena Kagan denied the request from McKenna West, who was seeking conservatorship over the baby boy she gave birth to in Texas. Multiple courts have rejected West's efforts to have a say in the treatment of that child who was born with a heart condition. This is SRN News. From the financial desk on Wall Street, some reversals keep stocks almost the same as where they started this morning. We hear more on today's market activity from financial correspondent Seth Soutel, reporting from New York City.
5: Stocks ended a shaky day of trading on Wall Street, more or less where they started. The S&P 500 finished nearly flat on Thursday. The Dow fell 161 points, that's about 0.3%. The Nasdaq Composite was barely changed. Stocks slowed their rally this week as pressure increased from the bond market. Higher bond yields act as a brake on the economy by making it more expensive for everyone to borrow money. The yield on the 10-year Treasury rose to 5.20%, that's the highest in nearly 20 years. This week, the average rate on the 30-year mortgage rose back above 7% for the first time since early last year. Seth Soutel, New York.
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6: 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And now, here's your host, Dr. John Westerdahl.
7: Welcome to Health and Longevity. I'm Dr. John Westerdahl. On today's program, we will talk with Judy and Shari Zucker, known as the Double Energy Twins. They will discuss the challenges of making healthy foods and snacks for kids with food allergies and share with us information from their new book, The Ultimate Allergy-Free Snack Cookbook. But before we get into today's exciting topic, let's hear the latest research and news affecting our health and longevity today.
6: Dr. Westerdahl presents the Health and Longevity News and Research Update, bringing you the most pertinent and important information about your health and longevity.
7: Well, here's a study that says that egg consumption sharply increases prostate cancer risk. In a recent study published in the journal Cancer Prevention Research, scientists from the University of California, San Francisco discovered that eggs may increase men's risk of developing the more lethal form of prostate cancer. Using dietary data from 27,607 men who were followed from 1994 to 2008, who had no cancer at the start of the study, the scientists sought to find a correlation between egg consumption and prostate cancer. To analyze the risk, they compared the number of observed cancer events, that was 199 men, with the total number of persons, 306,750. In the study, they found that men who ate 2.5 eggs or more a week had an 81% higher risk of developing lethal prostate cancer compared to men who ate fewer than 0.5 eggs a week on average. This is not the first study to associate egg consumption with increased cancer risk. Now, this may be because eggs are a rich source of arachidonic acid. High dietary intake of arachidonic acid induces formation of 5-LOX and COX-2 enzymes, both that promote tumor formation and progression. Here's another study that tells us that red meat intake is linked with kidney cancer. The risk of kidney cancer is increased by eating red meat and grilled and pan-fried foods, according to a study published in the American Journal of Clinical Nutrition. Researchers tracked approximately 500,000 men and women in the National Institutes of Health and AARP diet and health study, and those who ate the most meat, around 4.5 ounces of red meat per day, that's about the size of an average hamburger, had a higher risk of kidney cancer. Another study points out that mom's yogurt puts baby at risk for asthma. Pregnant women who eat yogurt may put their future children at risk for developing asthma, according to new research in Denmark. Consuming low-fat yogurt while pregnant is directly linked to the development of childhood asthma and hay fever, and full-fat yogurt is associated with adolescent hay fever. Consuming low-fat yogurt was associated with a 60% increase in asthma and an 80% increase in hay fever, compared with zero consumption of low-fat yogurt. The 61,912 women who completed the food questionnaire were part of the Danish National Birth Cohort study. We'll be back after this short break.
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7: And our question for today is, I'm trying to sort out the truth backed by sound science, reasoning, and best evidence about essential fatty acids. That is a summary of their benefits and risks, differences between omega-3 and omega-6 series dietary sources, both food and supplemental, and therapeutic values supported by reasoning. And is there any particular good review article or publication you would recommend on this issue? I have a solid background in biochemistry. Actually, there's been several excellent scientific review articles on essential fatty acids that have been written in different various medical and nutrition journals. And the best book that I would recommend to you on the topic of essential fatty acids is a book called Fats That Heal, Fats That Kill, The Complete Guide to Fats, Oils, Cholesterol, and Human Health. This is a book written by Udo Erasmus, and I think you'll find this book very helpful. I have interviewed, actually, Udo Erasmus on my radio show when I had a radio show in Honolulu, and he is one of the most knowledgeable people in the field on the subject of essential fatty acids. Once again, his book is called Fats That Heal, Fats That Kill, The Complete Guide to Fats, Oils, Cholesterol, and Human Health, written by Udo Erasmus. And I'll put that information on our website at healthandlongevityradio.com.
6: And now, Health and Longevity's special feature, where Dr. Westerdahl interviews leading experts and personalities on vital topics important to your health and longevity.
7: Our special guests today are Judy and Shari Zucker, also known as the Double Energy Twins. They attended the University of California at Santa Barbara, where they both earned BA degrees in ergonomics, which is the study of human physiology, physical education, and nutrition. They became vegetarians at age 11 and wrote their first book, How to Survive Snack Attacks Naturally, when they were just 16 years of age. Since then, they have gone on to write four other titles, including The Double Energy Diet. And in addition to lecturing on the topics of healthy eating, the twins frequently appear on television talk shows. Both Shari and Judy are married and have five children between them. And now from Santa Barbara, California, we're joined by Judy and Shari Zucker. Hello.
9: Hello.
7: Well, it's great to have you on the program, and you have this new book called The Ultimate Allergy-Free Snack Cookbook with over 100 kid-friendly recipes for allergic children. And I'd like to know, how did you both get started writing cookbooks to begin with?
9: Oh, that's a good question. Well, we started when we were in high school, believe it or not. Our first book was published by the time we were 17 years old, the How to Survive Snack Attacks Naturally. But we started doing this because we would run cross-country and track at high school, and we started breaking records at Beverly Hills High, and we found certain foods gave us more energy than other foods, and we compiled all these recipes together because we were experimenting, and we were going to give them to our father. Irwin Zucker was a public relations man in Hollywood, and he said, well, look, thanks for the recipes, but this could be a great book. I can see it now, Snack Attacks. And that's how it kind of all started, and we started brainstorming it, and the book sold over 70,000 copies, and like we always say, we don't even have that many relatives.
7: Now, I have a question for you. When I was reading your bio here, it mentioned that you both received BA degrees at the same time, same major?
9: Yes, this is Shari now talking to you.
7: Okay.
9: First.
7: And you know they're identical twins, so they have kind of identical voices on the phone, so I can't tell who's who.
9: Yes. Well, this is Shari, like I said, and Judy actually started her freshman year at UC Davis majoring in nutrition. We assumed, since we had grown up together, that we were just going to go to separate colleges, and I went to UCSB and majored in ergonomics. And then
10: ergonomics is a combination of nutrition and physical education,
9: which he mentioned, yes.
7: Right.
9: Once I got there, I discovered how much I loved Santa Barbara and the environment and everything. And Judy, she liked living up at UC Davis, but she was more of a Southern Cal gal. And I convinced her, because we like to be together, to come to UCSB. And then we, followed our major there.
10: Yeah, and our passion has always been in health and nutrition, so we got degrees in nutrition and physical education at University of California, Santa Barbara. And this has been the place that we have so much love for. I mean, Santa Barbara is just a haven of health. It's beautiful.
7: It sure is. Now, let me know, what was the inspiration that you have in writing this book about allergies? Do either of you suffer from allergies, or why did you write the book?
9: Oh, that's a really good question, because, see, we know many people who have allergies, but the reason why we wrote the book is because our publisher, Rudy Scher at Square One, said, you know, we were thinking about writing another Ultimate Snack Book, and he said,
10: there are so many people with allergies, and there's a niche here. Would you think, consider doing it this way? And we said, yes, definitely, because this book could also have wonderful recipes in it for vegetarians, people with diabetic or vegan. So it really appealed to a lot of people. But most of all, we wanted to put recipes together that were kid-friendly. So that's how it kind of started. We had the idea of doing a fantastic snack book, but then we wanted to incorporate the allergens. While we were writing it, ironically, my son, this is Judy, was suffering from headaches. I was doing these tests and everything. I was thinking, well, what is it? And then finally, we figured it out that he was allergic to gluten and casein, a protein found in milk.
7: Right.
10: And since he got off that, he has no more headaches.
7: Well, you know, kids are really naturally picky eaters. And did you find it difficult to adjust recipes, let's say, that could be kid-friendly as opposed to those that you may be writing recipes for adults?
10: Oh, yes. Basically, good-tasting food appeals to everyone. You know, giving recipes with fun names and gearing the recipes toward traditional comfort foods that kids relate to, such as French fries or potato tater tots or Rice crispy treats. Brownies, for example, we use carob. We're not big on chocolate. We've always loved carob. We want to bring carob back. It looks like chocolate, but it actually is healthier in the fact that it is naturally sweet and doesn't have any caffeine in it.
7: Right.
10: Pizzas, we tweaked a bunch of different ingredients to make them healthy and allergen-free was the key. And we wanted to make recipes that were as simple as possible and the ingredients that were easy to find and tasty. Because kids, they are picky.
7: Sure.
10: And if it doesn't taste good, within 2 seconds, they'll let you know.
7: That's true. Now, while we're on the topic of allergies, let's talk about what are really the most common food allergies that you see?
10: Well, we really find the hardest ones, for like when people go to restaurants.
11: The most common food allergies are dairy, wheat, tree nuts, peanuts, soy, shellfish, fish and eggs. Those are the most
10: right. Those are the top eight ones, and we incorporate that in the book so that none of these recipes have that.
7: And the book says, you know, safe, nutritious, easy to prepare snacks for any occasion. And that's the one thing I really enjoy about your books, because I have seen, you know, some of these allergy cookbooks for kids and so forth. But, you know, they're not necessarily nutritious. And what you've done is you've made these recipes really healthy and nutritious.
10: Thank you so much for acknowledging that, because we made a real big effort to have them tasty, but we didn't want to have sugar in them.
7: Right.
10: So we wanted to have real healthy recipes in them. And also, it was an area in the recipes that says change it up, so we gave alternatives to recipes, too, that if somebody didn't like raisins, they could try, you know, dry cranberries or something else that they might like in it.
7: Now, do you consider any one allergy maybe more difficult than others in dealing with as you prepare these recipes?
10: Yes. You know, every allergy has its consequences, but it depends on the person's, you know, preference. But we found that mostly dairy and wheat were the ones that, you know, kids really had problems with. You know, they like to have pizza and pasta and breaded foods such as chicken tenders and onion rings. And that's why the Ultimate Allergy Free, you know, snack cookbook is so timely, because you don't want the kids to feel deprived when it comes to food, and we wanted to create recipes that they could really enjoy.
12: Traditional foods, like comfort foods.
7: Right.
10: And, you know, and even things that, you know, weren't something that maybe they would think of right away. You know, for example, we have a section on salsa, dips, and chips. So, you know, we made fun names for them, like Mummy's Yummy Hummus. Or
12: Have a Pizza Party is great, too.
10: Yeah, or Killer Kale Chips. You know, and mini veggie burgers, and holy guacamole.
7: Great. Now let's go over some of the challenges with allergies that many people face on a daily basis. So what are some of the things that kids and the parents trying to work with the kids, just on a daily basis, what they're going through and trying to prepare meals and snacks, of course?
10: Yeah, some of the things I was going to say is that when on a daily basis is just looking at the ingredients, they have to read the label. Sometimes there's cross-contamination.
7: True.
10: With foods. And they don't realize this. Even caramel coloring, that doesn't sound like it has dairy in it, but it may. And certain fillers that are textured proteins have soy in it. I mean, we took the top eight allergens, like we said, and we incorporated in the book so the recipes wouldn't have them.
9: But again, it's so important to read the labels. That's challenges. Also, when kids go to friends' houses, we always say, speak to the parents of that friend and let them know that your child has an allergy so that they can prepare foods that don't have that allergen in it, like peanuts, for example. They may have a peanut allergy, so make sure that that food doesn't have peanuts in it. Even mixed nuts could have peanuts in it.
13: And another challenge, too, this is Shari, that can happen is that a lot of these labelings can be very deceiving. When somebody goes to a store and they think that they're getting something that says, say, dairy-free,
7: yes.
13: Well, then they read the ingredients, and it could have casein, it could, which is a milk protein.
7: Yep.
14: And that's a good point. In rice cheeses and soy cheeses, there's still casein in it.
7: Yes, and that, that is confusing, and I think that's a legal thing, isn't it?
13: Well, you know,
14: they still put it out.
13: They will often say on a label that something is, you know, dairy free, and then you read into it and you find out that it actually isn't completely dairy free. And a lot of times on the labeling, as far as legally speaking is concerned, they will have to tell you the facility
14: is manufacturing,
13: say, at a facility that's using same equipment for their, dairy or other products, just because there could be somebody that has a very high sensitivity. You know, there's a very difference between people that are allergic to foods and then people that just have an intolerance to it. So when people are really allergic to something, their immunity system kicks in, and many times they'll have to get use what's called an EpiPen to survive, because their body can have such an allergic reaction.
14: Their neck swell up, they're breathing. I mean, a serious allergic reaction.
7: Right. Now, again, the book is called The Ultimate Allergy-Free Snack Cookbook. There's over 100 kid-friendly recipes for an allergic child.
13: Adults like it, too.
7: And what's that?
13: Adults.
7: Well, that's what I'm saying. As I'm going through this, I'm saying, wait, these aren't just for kids. These are for adults, too. They're great recipes. But let's open up the book here, and I have it in front of me. And I have to say, it's a beautiful new book and very easy to read and understand. I can see even the kids wanting to sit next to mom and or dad or whoever's cooking and going through the recipes, because you got some great illustrations in here and made it really simple and eye-appealing. Let's talk about some of those recipes in there that stand out.
13: And they can make these recipes, which are wonderful. I think one of the easiest ones, if you wanted to do it with kids, is some of the, for example, yes, the salsa on page 34. It's so simple. And we even talk about, I mean, it's got cooked corn kernels, tomatoes diced in it, and scallions, and fresh cilantro, lime juice, and garlic, and sea salt. Very simple. And then if you want to change it up for color, you can add chopped bell pepper, or if you want to add more heat to it, of course you can. But kids don't like things that are too spicy. But you can also do it with the black bean dip. Those are dips. When we wrote the book also, for example, we made this really great, the double energy bars, which is a no-cook type of crispy rice bar, which is very easy to make, made with rice syrup and agave. We use different sweeteners, whether it be agave or honey or maple syrup, or even in the orange cookies, it's just orange juice. And they're delicious. The dates in them bring out the full flavor.
14: The outrageous orange date cookies on
13: page 16. And I love the oatmeal raisin cookies. And even though some people may not cook always with olive oil, we use the Bragg olive oil in the oatmeal raisin cookies, and we absolutely love it.
7: That's the organic extra virgin olive oil.
13: Yeah. Yes.
7: Great.
13: We love that. And so it really, we think it brings out the flavor in the cookies even more and gives it a crispier texture.
7: And a lot healthier than typically in cookies. You got butter, you got shortening, you got all types of bad fats.
13: Exactly.
7: And that's plugging up their arteries as well.
13: Well, and the thing that people need to understand, too, is that when we wrote this book, we did have things in the book saying change it up, because some people are not allergic to all eight of the allergens. For example, Judy and I, we are vegetarians, but we really love nuts. We're nuts about nuts.
14: Oh, yeah.
13: You know, so in some recipes, I mean, every recipe in this book is for an allergy-free living lifestyle. But if, say, somebody isn't allergic to a certain nut, that they could maybe put that into, something, because they are wheat-free and dairy-free.
11: You know, there's ways to mix things up, too. It depends on their allergies or intolerances. But every single one of these recipes, there's over 100 of them, are all tested and allergy-free.
13: Right. And we talk about the guidelines for setting, like, an allergen-free kitchen, too.
7: Yes, I want to talk to you about that, because real quickly, what are some of the key ingredients that you want to keep on hand in that kitchen?
13: Well, we would believe olive oil, rice flour, brown rice. Now, some people go on gluten-free diets and they don't, or allergen-free diets, and they still eat a lot of processed foods. That's not what it's about. Shari and I are about whole grain foods, getting the best foods possible, making them tasty. So brown rice flour, oat flour. When we talked about a lot of oats, though, they say are processed with wheat facilities. So there are oats that are wheat-free, that aren't processed in the same facilities. But I would say that those are key ingredients to have stocked in the kitchen, as well as certain spices like cinnamon is really delicious in cookies, and grapeseed oil and safflower oil. All cold-pressed oils we really believe in, and again, like the extra virgin olive oil, which is delicious. It's the first press, and the flavor is so wonderful.
11: And like, for example, on page 28, we have ingredient substitutions for recipe adjustments. And so if we say something like the allergic food is cow's milk, then we'll give suggested substitutions, rice milk, hemp milk, oat milk, or in equal measures, and, you know, where they can be used and best used. And like we had mentioned, we favor carob powder over koa. And, you know, wheat flour can be substituted with rice flour, potato flour, chickpea flour, tapioca flour, oat flour, and different mixes of
13: it. And we give things like in the kitchen, too, about milk substitutes, whether it be rice milk or hemp milk or oat milk. And just, we give a lot of different substitutes.
7: Well, that's great. Now, do each of you have a favorite recipe in the book?
11: This is Shari. I like lemon stuff, so I love the lemon drops. It's like a light, chewy cookie with bursting lemon flavor, and I love the oatmeal raisin cookies, too, because they're just easy to make. I store them in the freezer. In fact, I always, everyone's favorite oatmeal raisin cookies. I have a daughter who plays tennis, and she's at a very high caliber, and so I make these oatmeal raisin cookies for her, and I call them energy cookies when I give them to her. Go, here's your energy cookies. And we can store them in the freezer up to 6 months, too, so it's great. Shari puts them in Ziploc so she can grab them real quickly and put them in kids' lunches and stuff, which is wonderful. I love the carob brownies a lot. I also like the lemony raspberry muffies. We call them muffies because we originally had a lemon raspberry traditional muffin, and it had sugar and cream and all these kind of things in it. And we revised a recipe, and it's, even though it was a muffin recipe, we made it to a cookie. So we put muffins and cookies together, and that's how we got muffies. So
7: okay.
11: Lemon raspberry. And we also like the itty bitty burgers. We do these little veggie burgers that are snack size, so that they're kid-friendly, and we use quinoa in it and mashed sweet potato, and we put it together and kind of mix it, and then in serving it warm, it's so awesome.
7: Well, you know, you guys are making me real hungry, and we're on about 70-plus radio stations nationwide and even in a couple other countries. Where can someone get this book?
13: Oh, that's a good question. Well, they can go to our website, doubleenergytwins.com, and they can also get the book at Barnes & Noble and Amazon, and they can go to Square One Publishers' website. So it's very accessible, and we're super excited about the book.
7: And just to let you know, we'll also put it on our website at healthandlongevityradio.com for those that are regular listeners for the program. And once again, the name of the book is The Ultimate Allergy-Free Snack Cookbook. Over 100 kid-friendly recipes for the allergic child, and Judy and Shari Zucker are the authors, and Square One Publishers is the publisher of the book. So giving, it's kind of closing here, what are some quick tips that you can give to someone that has a allergic child and how this could be beneficial to them?
13: Well, I would say that the most important thing is, you know, obviously if you have an allergic child, to find out the foods that they love, that are, and then you can look in the book, and then there's alternatives to them. Like,
11: and also letting people around know, like schools. For example, recently there was this, we heard in the news about a seven-year-old child who needlessly died at a school. And if they had had an EpiPen, it was from an allergic reaction to a food. You know, this would have never happened. And so it's so important for schools,
13: for parents,
11: people to
13: teachers,
11: know.
13: Let them all know that that your child suffers from an allergy. And make it kid-friendly. When we do the holidays, too, because now my son doesn't have gluten and casein in his diet, we try to make foods that we can all eat so they don't feel like a social outcast, that we take the dairy out of and the wheat out of. And it was very tasty. Shari did a fabulous job during the holidays.
11: I made a great apple pie. And lastly, on page 19, we had to think of our furry little friends. We have this little chart of doggone foods, because we have to remember that even dogs can have allergies, and
7: that's
11: they can
7: true.
11: Actually get quite sick. I mean, if they have grapes, raisins, or currants, or garlic, or chocolate, they could actually die.
13: Too, right?
7: That's true. Well, I want to thank you both for being on the program. And I want to say something, is that parents who want just their kids to eat healthy, whether they have allergies or not, should get this cookbook as well.
13: Thank you so much. It's a pleasure.
7: Well, thank you, Judy and Shari, for being with us today. And once again, your website is?
13: www.doubleenergytwins.com.
7: Okay. Thank you so much for being with us today on Health and Longevity.
13: Thank you.
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6: 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The preceding information on this program has been general information about your health and is not to be taken as professional medical advice, nor is it intended to serve as a substitute for medical attention. Do not change your diet or exercise habits without guidance from your medical doctor, especially if you have health problems or are on medication. Do not change your medications without the advice and supervision of your medical doctor. If you have a medical condition, we encourage you to seek the consultation of a medical doctor experienced in dietary change and lifestyle medicine. And as always, we wish you the best of health.
15: John 11:25. Jesus said unto her, I am the resurrection and the life. He that believeth in me, though he were dead, yet shall he live.

0: We are to eat the Passover supper with Jesus again. I've enjoyed so much the last few Passover seasons that we have spent with Jesus.
1: So have I. I like to hear him tell about the very first Passover supper and why the feast is still called the Passover. Ye shall say, it is the sacrifice of the Lord's Passover, who passed over the houses of the children of Israel in Egypt when he smote the Egyptians.
0: Yes, when Jesus talks about it, I almost feel that I was there myself. Night was just beginning to fall.
2: Father, why did you kill the very best lamb for Mother to cook? Shouldn't you save the best for our sacrifice?
3: This is a special occasion, my child. For tonight, God will lead us out of the land of Egypt.
2: And why are you painting that blood on the doorpost, Father? I don't think that looks very pretty.
3: It looks beautiful, my son. For it means that when the angel comes to persuade the Egyptians to let us leave Egypt, persuade them by doing the only thing that will make them finally agree to our leaving, when that angel comes to slay the firstborn of every house, he will see the blood sprinkled there, and he will pass over this house, and you, my dear son, will not die.
4: Come, my dears, the supper is ready. Do you all have your traveling clothes on and your shoes? Is everything packed and loaded on the animals?
2: Mother, this bread, it's not the nice light kind. You usually make tea with me.
4: No, my child. God has specified that this meal must be prepared in haste and eaten in haste so that we may be ready to leave Egypt the moment that Moses gives us the word. There was no time to make the leavened bread, so God decreed that we eat unleavened bread.
3: Besides, my dear ones, unleavened bread, bread with no yeast, symbolizes life with no sin. And God wants us all to have asked forgiveness for all sins and to start this journey out of Egypt only after seeking forgiveness most earnestly.
2: But do we have to leave Egypt? This is our home.
3: It is the only home we have known, son. For it was over 200 years ago that Jacob and his children started their journey from Canaan to Egypt. But it has never really been our home. We are slaves here. Always we must do exactly as we are told. We must always do a specified amount of work for the Pharaoh before we can do any of our own work. We must live where we are told, plant what we are told to plant, go where we are told to go.
2: I guess it would be nice if you didn't have to work for Pharaoh every day.
4: Moses told us that when we get out of Egypt, we are to remember this Passover supper, always. And every year we are to eat another supper just like this one and give thanks to God for leading us out of Egypt.
3: And we mustn't forget either that this supper points forward to the time when the Messiah will deliver us from all sin.
5: My beloved disciples, we sit at the Passover supper, the unleavened cakes and the unfermented wine before us. As ye know, the Passover supper is eaten to commemorate the deliverance of Israel from Egyptian bondage. Thus has that great deliverance been ever kept in the minds of the people. I give unto you a new ordinance, which shall forever commemorate the deliverance of earth from sin and the power and dominion of Satan. I take this unleavened bread. O God, my Father, bless this bread to these who in belief and obedience partake of it. Take, eat, this is my body. O Father, bless this wine to the strengthening of the obedience of those who partake of it. My disciples, all of you must drink of this, for this is my blood of the New Testament, which is shed for man for the remission of sins. But I say unto you, I will not drink henceforth of this fruit of the vine until that day when I drink it new with you in my Father's kingdom. The eating of unleavened bread and drinking of the wine, this do ye in remembrance of me.
6: We will, Master. Yes, we will.
5: I speak not of you all, I know whom I have chosen. But that the scripture may be fulfilled, he that eateth bread with me hath lifted up his heel against me.
6: Oh, that is practically the same thing that was said of the serpent in the Garden of Eden.
7: Oh, the master seems greatly troubled.
1: I feel that some great and dreadful calamity is about to come upon us all.
5: Verily I say unto you, that one of you shall betray me.
1: Betray you, Lord? Certainly none of us 12 would betray thee.
7: Deal treacherously with thee, impossible Lord.
8: For what cause would any of us betray thee, Master? And to whom?
1: Whose heart among us could give birth to such an evil thought, Master? We are your disciples. We have been privileged to hear thy teachings. We have shared in thy wonderful love. Thou hast shown great regard for our physical and spiritual being. Thou hast brought us in close communion with thee. Surely, Lord, none of us would betray thee. Lord, is it I?
7: Lord, who is it?
5: He that dippeth his hand with me in the dish, the same shall betray me.
9: Master, is it I?
5: Thou hast said.
9: What thou doest, do quickly. What is this all about? What have I done? You're jealous because I'm superior to all of you. You fail to appreciate me. I shall leave.
10: And Judas went out into the darkness of night.
5: I tell you about my betrayal before it happens, that when it does come to pass, ye may believe that I am the Son of God.
7: Jesus, my Lord, thou knowest that Judas will betray thee. Yet thou washed his feet and broke bread with him as well as with us.
5: Did not David the psalmist say, But thou, O Lord, art a God full of compassion and gracious, long-suffering and plenteous in mercy.
7: Do you mean then that we are not to divorce ourselves from, nor ignore him whom we think to be evil? Perchance this may leave him a prey to temptation or drive him into Satan's battleground.
5: Even so. Peace I leave with you. My peace I give unto you.

0: Welcome to LifeQuest, a program that directs you to subjects and books that will make a difference in your life. A program that will make you think and strengthen your journey of faith in the 21st century. My name is Dwight Lainhoff. Today on LifeQuest, I'm talking to Mark David Henderson. You might consider this an autobiography, but it's so much more. The title of the book is The Soul of Atlas, Ayn Rand, Christianity, A Quest for Common Ground. Welcome to LifeQuest, Mark.
1: Thanks very much for having me, Dwight.
0: I understand from reading the book that I know why you wrote the book. Why is it important for you to deal with this question of Ayn Rand, who she was, the book Atlas Shrugged, at this time?
1: Well, that's a great question. So the reason that you alluded to why I wrote the book is really to reconcile these two men, my two fathers who shaped my life, coming from different perspectives. Rand's philosophy that was spoken to me by my stepfather and my dad, who was a devout Christian. But today, you've got two worldviews here mm-hmm. that have been vastly influential in the history of our country. And yet they've largely done that influence, made that influence distinctly from each other. And my contention is that if those two camps get together, there's a lot more that we can accomplish than if we stay independently disengaged.
0: It seems to me as if many Christians who would consider themselves philosophically, morally, and politically conservative hold up Atlas Shrugged and other writings on capitalism in very high esteem.
1: They do, and I think there's a lot of debate on that, actually, because Ayn Rand herself was an atheist.
0: Yes.
1: And her philosophy is grounded in many ways in atheism. In fact, the libertarians today, who agree with Christians on some things and disagree on others, consider Ayn Rand to be their patron saint of sorts.
0: But my impression is that the high point of this was the 80s with greed is good, competition, getting ahead regardless of who might fall by the wayside, who is in need.
1: Yeah, you know, I think that that wouldn't be a sentiment that Ayn Rand would agree with necessarily. She places a lot less, she would say, look, there is a morality. Mm-hmm. There are absolute truths that relate to moral truths. And yet she would say that there's no need for an absolute truth giver. So the ethical conclusions that she comes to are very similar to what Christians come to. She just comes at it from a different perspective.
0: I see.
1: And so she would say that, you know, the anything goes kind of stick it to the next guy as mm-hmm. long as it's good for you is not something she would really buy into, and I think that's largely misunderstood by
0: okay.
1: the greed is good culture.
0: Now, on the other hand, there's an element of Christianity, which sometimes we call the health and wealth gospel, which says God wants us all to be wealthy, and so this type of philosophy by Ayn Rand is very attractive.
1: Yeah, I think, you know, a lot of people, Christians and non-Christians alike, want to look for something that will justify their lifestyle instead of seeking truth mm-hmm. and applying it. And that's unfortunate, but I think those kinds of errors are made on both sides.
0: Yes. For our listeners, you really had two fathers in your life. It was a divorced situation. They both were part of your life, as I understand it, and they had quite different philosophies, as you say, a worldview. Unpack that a little bit for our listeners and how that began to differ and yet how you began to want to understand it. Some of this, I got to tell you, Mark, it sounds like at an early age you were wrestling with some things that many more mature people would have a hard time wrestling with.
1: Yeah, you know, it's a crazy story, and it all factors in that. What I think you may be alluding to, in addition to the intellectual challenges mm-hmm. posed by these two philosophies, is the cancer that I was diagnosed with when I was
0: yeah.
1: in my teens. And you know, that was a time when both of my fathers were very much a part of my life, but coming from different perspectives. So John is my stepfather. I lived in his home from when I was 11, and he is a follower of Ayn Rand. He's an entrepreneur, a businessman, a man of many talents. He won the U.S. Poker Championships. He's founded and taken public many companies, and he is the producer of Atlas Shrugged, the movie, parts 1, 2, and soon to be 3.
0: I see.
1: Dad is a Christian who really returned to Christianity later in his life, but he's a farmer and a PhD in physiology. He has taught at business schools and also worked on the assembly line at General Motors. So very different, quirky, brilliant men that I wanted to understand. You know, they used to be best friends before the divorce. And so it turns out they didn't talk as much. All of their conversation and their worldviews and the shaping of my life came in conversations between them and me. And, of course, I was just trying to figure things out. So it was not only an intellectual exercise, but also an emotional and a spiritual one.
0: That had to be hard on a teenager and younger.
1: I think it was devastating for me. I mm-hmm. have questions like, you know, for me, it was like, how could senseless tragedy be thrust upon me, and how is that even fair, and what kind of God would allow that? And with the, you know, with the answers to those questions and others coming from two men that I respected greatly, but from very different angles, that presented its own challenges and, yeah. and seemed lonely at times.
0: I can imagine. So as you look back now, how successful were you in walking the line and absorbing, and when did discernment begin to become more important to you?
1: Well, you know, I think I always wanted to find out the truth. And I think everybody says, yeah, of course I'm interested in the truth. But for me, that became much more intense and almost like an imminent need that I needed to find answers because I was not thriving. I was not surviving very well. And I think it was a combination of looking at things that were very reasonable and having to do with the mind, like Ayn Rand would do, but also trying to make sense of my experience and what I would call a heart longings that were just part of me and I couldn't escape them.
0: What has been the impact on our society today, certainly in North America, by these somewhat competing, but you're suggesting that maybe they don't have to compete, worldviews or system views?
1: Yeah, well, I think, you know, Ayn Rand is a, you know, a Russian-born philosopher. She was born in the early 1900s. She came to this country when she was very young. And really wanted to escape what turned out to be the Communist Revolution. She was a staunch fan, and more than most people that I talk to today of the United States and our way of life, our way of government, our way of, you know, big fan of the Constitution. And so she's rooted, in many respects, in the Founding Fathers. But the Founding Fathers that she refers to are not the same Founding Fathers that, say, the Christians would refer to today.
0: I see.
1: Because she concluded with atheism and you know, sort of said, you know, there are the inalienable rights that we have are not from our Creator. They're from simply reason. So I'd say that her influence is grounded in the Founding Fathers to that extent. And, of course, Christianity, you know, most people just on the numbers pretty much know the influence of Christianity on our culture and society. Where I think the common ground comes in is where politics actually come into the fray, and the role of government, for example. Both fathers really would come into the conversation with a sense of the proper role of government is very limited, much more limited, for example, than we have today. They would say that the government's role is to protect its citizens, individuals, from criminals, both at home and abroad, and pretty much not much more beyond that. That there's a big sense of personal responsibility and individual liberty and choices that shouldn't be infringed upon by anyone. Right to property. As sort of a work ethic that I think both

0: look, the government's role should be this, and shouldn't, you know, the government shouldn't come and say, look, you need to give us your money because we need to take that money and we need to pay for your neighbor's, you know, operation on their knee. Certainly that's the, you know, if he were to say, no, that, you know, I'm not going to do that, he would be put in jail. And so his argument is that, you know, really, the government has overstepped their bounds by seizing the property of some and distributing to others. Dad would come at it from a Christian perspective and say, you know what, if the government is the benefactor of the people, there's really no role for the church today to come in and exercise charitable benevolence. And he thinks that that's a key role of the church, and so he would rather have the government out of that business and mobilize the churches. So I think those two perspectives from both fathers end up in the same place.
1: Now, what message do you think all of this synchristic idea that you think can come together, and that in some cases does come together, what message is there for, let's say, Christians or the Christian church today?
0: Well, I'm glad you asked that particular question, because to Christians, I would say we need to reach out and engage. We need to engage the secular community, and in specific, I give examples of the objectivist community, Ayn Rand's followers, and I would say Randian libertarians along with that, and even those Tea Party folks who maybe may not be resonating with the Christian, you know, the Christian message may not resonate, but here's a platform of common ground that we can reach out and engage with that whole community, and I really see huge value in that. The first step, though, is understanding where they're coming from, and being that ambassador of reconciliation, as the Bible refers to it. I'm sort of making that application here, so that by understanding, validating the common ground, we can begin to have those kinds of conversations that lead to thoughtful conclusions. Like I think that'll be a tremendous benefit for the gospel, and maybe counteract some of the baggage that secular people carry into their perceptions of Christianity.
1: Perhaps the church, while it is doing so much in charity work and helping society, I think we're sometimes suggesting that they could do even more.
0: I think so, too. And I think, there have been some great examples of Christians sort of reaching out, breaking the stereotypes that many people still have, and I think we'll continue to have. We just have to go out there and be thoughtful, circumspect, and validating many of the things that that are good about even some of the things that our enemies are, you know, people we might traditionally consider to be enemies of the message, to are doing now.
1: How would you like person who purchases this book, and they will find it a fascinating read, what would you like them to take away from it all?
0: Well, you know, I think for objectivists who read this book, for, you know, followers of Ayn Rand, which may not characterize many of your listeners, I'd like them to kind of see the misunderstandings of Christianity dispelled. And I think for the Christian audience who's reading this book, I'd love for them to see the common ground and sort of the maybe misconceptions that they have about Ayn Rand or even atheists in general, and sort of say, hey, listen, it's not a black and white world. There's a lot of gray out there. In fact, I don't think we can help but come across it. And in that gray, I'm not meaning to say that the truth is unclear. I mean to say that there's a mixture of good, true things and false things that that we need to wade through, validate what we can, and find that common ground. So I'm hoping that this is a spark to that, and I think that the Soul of Atlas has done a lot to explain Christianity to atheists and atheism to Christianity.
1: Again, folks, the book is The Soul of Atlas. The author is Mark David Henderson. Mark, where can our listeners get a copy of the book?
0: Two places, really, right now. Amazon.com is a good place to go. and to the Soul of Atlas blog, which is soulofatlas.com.

0: Okay. Mark, I appreciate you being with us today.
1: Thanks so much for having me. I really like what you're doing.
0: Hey, and I can recommend this book to our listeners. Thank you for being on LifeQuest. I'll be back in just a moment. I'm Dwight Lainhoff.

0: Today on LifeQuest, I'm talking with Ann Tatlock. She's the author of the Christie Award-winning books, All the Way Home and Promises to Keep. In fact, one of her books is in the process of being made into an independent film. Ann, welcome to LifeQuest.
1: Thank you for having me, Dwight.
0: And today we'd like to talk about your new book, Sweet Mercy.
1: Yes.
0: Tell us a little bit about it. Well, just set it up for us.
1: Okay. It takes place in 1931, which, of course, is during Prohibition, which I find to be a fascinating era.
0: Mm-hmm.
1: Tell people they can't drink, and suddenly everybody across the country's drinking.
0: Exactly.
1: Also, it overlaps with the Depression. The Depression had started a couple years before. So it's a story about a family. The narrator is a young girl, 17 years old. Her name is Eve Marriott. The family is living in St. Paul when her father loses his job at the Ford factory. So when that happens, because of the Depression, her uncle invites the family to come to Ohio,
0: mm-hmm.
1: back to their home, to live and work at the Marriott Island Ballroom and Lodge.
0: Okay.
1: Well, Eve is so excited because you may or may not know that St. Paul was quite a haven for criminals back in the 30s.
0: Uh-huh.
1: Actually, the lawmakers set it up that way. Criminals knew they could go there and be safe as long as they committed their crimes outside of the city limits.
0: Really?
1: Yes. Mm-hmm. So Eve was seeing a lot of not-so-good things in St. Paul.
0: Yeah.
1: A lot of gangsters. It was frightening, and she wanted to leave and go to Marriott Island, where she believes that life will be good and safe.
0: Mm-hmm.
1: When she gets there, she doesn't realize it at first, but actually her uncle's lodge is not exactly what it appears to be at first.
0: I see.
1: So that's basically what the story is about.
0: And you chose to set it in the Prohibition, Depression era. Why? Because you just find that an interesting time of our American history?
1: Two reasons, really. Yeah, I find it a fascinating time. Now, as I say, you tell people they can't drink, and suddenly everybody is drinking. The law was broken as soon as it was put into effect.
0: Mm-hmm.
1: People started making gin in their home bathtubs. Stills popped up everywhere. Of course, the real stuff was brought in over the borders, over the Canadian border.
0: Yes.
1: Brought up from the Caribbean. It was sold from ships off the East Coast.
0: Mm-hmm.
1: So anyway, it really gave rise to the golden era of gangsters because they got rich being bootleggers.
0: Yes.
1: So you saw people like Al Capone, you know, just really raking it in because people wanted to continue to drink and they wanted the good stuff. And
0: mm-hmm.
1: So anyway, so this is the era that we're in. But also, Marriott Island is based on a real place
0: mm-hmm.
1: that my great-grandfather owned. It was called Hoppy's Island.
0: Okay.
1: And he owned it in the 1920s and 30s, exactly
0: mm-hmm.
1: when the story set. And I recreated Marriott Island to be very much as Hoppy's Island actually was, a very popular recreational center for people to go and picnic, swim, boat, stay at the lodge, that kind of thing. And since I had grown up hearing about Hoppy's Island, my dad used to spend summers there, I wanted to use it as a setting and finally was able to do so.
0: In any good book, you have this tension between right and wrong, good and evil, the good guys, the bad guys. Tell us about that part in this book you've written.
1: Eve considers herself very much a good person.
0: Mm-hmm.
1: And she is a Christian who doesn't really understand grace.
0: Okay.
1: And mercy. I think she probably is kind of like I was at 17.
0: Yeah, or most of us.
1: Yeah. A Christian, but not really understanding that you really are not good enough to save yourself. And that's a hard lesson to learn, but it's something that she does learn during the course of the story. My point is, you know, the whole thing about the sweet mercy is that nobody is good enough to save themselves, but also nobody is so bad as to be beyond the reach
0: mm-hmm.
1: of God.
0: As you were talking a little bit about this whole Prohibition era, which was simultaneous, really, so much of it with the Great Financial Depression.
1: Yes.
0: It not only was corrupt people with famous names like Al Capone and,
1: yes.
0: and others, but it had this byproduct of corrupting officials.
1: Yes.
0: And it really filtered down to, I suppose you'd call them regular people.
1: It really did. It really did. So many of the lawmen were corrupt. They took bribes to look the other way,
0: mm-hmm.
1: Just as they were doing in St. Paul. You know, it was all about bribery. Every man has his price. Yeah, so there was just corruption all the way through. Regular folks were put into a very difficult situation. You know, they know that there's a still somewhere. Do they tell
0: yes.
1: somebody? And Eve, of course, ends up in that situation concerning her own uncle.
0: There's a principle there, isn't there? That even in our day and our time, we have to make choices and ethics about things that we become aware of, and what do we do, even in the church. And so these are ethical questions which sometimes we aren't prepared to face.
1: That's right. It's difficult. It's very difficult. That's why we need to know the Bible. We need to be biblically literate and ask ourselves, what would God have us do?
0: Yes.
1: You know, what is right and what is true?
0: And we're pretty sure we know what other people should have done in the past.
1: Yes.
0: I teach history, and my students will ask me, but how could these things have happened in Germany that happened during that 30s and 40s?
1: Yes.
0: And yet talk to people from that era, both sides, and their concerns. And the fact is that sometimes there are not black and white, simplistic answers, but there has to be a principle that guides our lives. I also had the interesting time, Anne, of living for 3 years in Northern Ireland during the so-called Troubles in the 80s.
1: Yes.
0: And again, sometimes common people would say, well, yeah, these terrible extremists, except it was their brothers and cousins and, and daughters and things like that. They hadn't just invaded the country. They were them. We are sometimes them also.
1: Yes, that's right. We are all vulnerable. We're all fallible. We don't know what we will do in a situation until we're in the situation.
0: Yeah. And this is where God's grace begins to become so important.
1: Absolutely.
0: You've set up in this story interesting dynamics and historically accurate. As Christians, we look at people that we go to church with or that don't go to church, and we make very quick judgments about them also.
1: Yes.
0: The same tension is here, isn't it?
1: Yes, it is. Our lives are so complicated, we don't really know what's going on in somebody else's life. And yet we're so quick to judge. It's something we've got to leave up to the Lord.
0: Yeah, the judge not thing comes in there, doesn't it?
1: It does. It really does.
0: And as a consequence, I guess this is why our Lord expressed it that way. It is an interesting book, folks, and you'll enjoy it if you have any interest in that period of time. As I was telling Anne before we came on the air, my parents lived through this era. My father came to America in 1930. It was an interesting time, and I'm sure that all of us who are children of whose parents were there are somehow affected by their stories.
1: Yes.
0: And also by God's grace and how God took them through very difficult times. Anne Tatlock, the book is Sweet Mercy. You've written at least 10 other books. Where can our listeners get a copy of your books?
1: They are all listed on Amazon. They're on Barnes & Noble. Sweet Mercy should be in the bookstores at this point. Barnes & Noble or some of the independent stores. They can also be ordered directly from the Baker Bethany website also.
0: Again, the book is called Sweet Mercy. It's written by Anne Tatlock. And thank you for being with us on LifeQuest today.
1: Thank you so much for having me. I've enjoyed it.
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1: John 5:19. Then answered Jesus and said unto them, Verily, verily, I say unto you, the Son of Man can do nothing of himself, but what he seeth the Father do. For what things soever he doeth, these also doeth the Son likewise.
2: All right, welcome back to another episode of the More Than That podcast. So happy you could join with us today. We're just going to get right into it because we're excited to talk about this next installment in the series. We're just picking up. Last episode, we talked about Isaac, the story of his life, what it means for us, and how God has a place for us. And we're just going to pick right up right away with his son Jacob and Esau, his sons, and just to kind of see the relationship there and specifically to follow the life of Jacob, because something pretty incredible happens between him and how he develops his own relationship with God apart from his father and grandfather at that point.
3: So we're going to look at Genesis chapter 27, and that's going to break into the story. Isaac is an old man now. Jacob is a man, his brother Esau. Now, what's interesting to know is Jacob and Esau are twins.
2: Yep.
3: And there's a whole story around that. And when they were being born, Esau is the one who is born first. Even though it's twins, Jacob is right there. Now, the laws of the land say that there's a birthright or there's a blessing. It would be comparable today. You would say there's a will.
2: Mm-hmm.
3: And in their time, the will was, or the birthright, the blessing, had two aspects. One aspect was actually material, assets, actual money, flocks, herds. The other side was spiritual. Now, you can read about the stories of Jacob and Esau and how they kind of went back and forth of wanting the birthright. You remember that Jacob was he cared for the flocks.
2: Uh-huh. A gentle soul.
3: Esau was a hunter and would go out, and his father loved him going out and finding game, coming back and fixing it for him, and he just loved that. I guess he felt like Esau's manly. And strong. Jacob seemed to be a little unnoticed. And one day Esau came in. He hadn't been too successful on the hunt. And he was hungry. And Jacob was fixing food. The Bible even says what he was fixing. Basically, it was a bowl of lentils. Now, I like lentils okay, but I wouldn't say that makes the top five of my favorite right. foods. But Esau comes in and says, oh, I'm starving. I need something to eat. Jacob, his twin brother, would you give me something to eat? And Jacob says, yes. I'll sell you a bowl of lentils for the birthright. What does that say about the relationship between Jacob and Esau?
2: It's strained at that point.
3: It is strained. In other words, there is tension in that family.
2: And it seems like, at least from the little we know from the text, it could have been caused greatly by the parents. It says that Isaac loved Esau in the verses before that, but Rebekah loved Jacob. It makes it a clear distinction that one loved the other and one loved so there is some favoritism being played here on both sides, and it automatically just sets up the brothers against each other.
3: That's true. And it gets played out.
2: And for such frivolous things. Isaac, it says that Isaac loved Jacob because of what you said, that he provides game. And it's like, that's just such a superficial thing to now choose a favorite because he's able to hunt or whatever it may be anyways.
3: Yeah. Well, it shows the tension that's in the family. And then you get to chapter 27, which is a fairly long chapter. And there's lots of detail. And I don't know that we're going to read this chapter, other than I want us to understand that as we tell the story, we're going to be sticking very close to the Bible. People should read it for themselves. But Jacob is not, I want us to get, this is an illustration of what happens in Hebrews. Jacob isn't the focal point. It just seems that way. The focal point is really the grace of God and what that means. So if somebody said, oh, when we hear the story of Jacob, oh, the conclusion that I draw from Jacob's story is that it's okay to lie.
2: Right.
3: I think you're missing the point.
2: Right.
3: That'd be like David and Bathsheba, where David takes another man's wife. And the conclusion of that story is, it's okay for a man to take other men's wives.
2: Right.
3: I think you've missed the point. The point is the redeeming power of forgiveness and repentance that God can bring to a human life.
2: Mm-hmm.
3: Well, the story is Isaac is old. His eyes are dim. He can't hardly see. And he thinks he's going to die. So he says to Esau, Esau, go out and get me that game that I like so much. And prepare me the food that I just love. And when you do that, I will bless you. That's meaning he's going to give him the blessing of the birthright, which means that the vast majority of Isaac's wealth goes to Esau, plus the pronouncement of the covenantal blessings.
2: So would you say at this point that this is somewhat in opposition to the will of God already? Because when Isaac and Jacob were born, not Isaac, and Jacob and Esau were born, there's a pronouncement from God that God says that the two peoples will be separated, Isaac or Esau and Jacob, and one people shall be stronger than the other. The older shall serve the younger. God is already saying what's going to happen, but it seems like Isaac is trying to prevent what God has said from happening. Like, no, if you do this, go get the game. I'm going to bless you anyways, knowing already that God has already said that the younger is going, the older is that's going to serve the younger.
3: Now, that's interesting, isn't it? I wonder how many times that we really know. I mean, have you ever had the experience of, well, I wonder if God thinks I should do this or not? And you in the back of your mind fully well know.
2: Right. It shouldn't happen.
3: It shouldn't happen.
2: Right.
3: But you reason and talk yourself and reason into it. Right. That's exactly what's happening. Well, Rebecca overhears that. So when Esau leaves, she runs and gets Jacob. Again, this is an illustration of what kind of family dynamics are happening here. That she runs and gets Jacob, and says, Jacob, Isaac, your father, is going to bless Esau. Quick, go get a lamb, kill the lamb, bring it to me. I'll fix the food. I can make it taste just like what Esau does. He'll never know the difference. Then you go in and give it to him. Tell him you're here. Give him the food. He'll give you the blessing. Man, what kind of advice is that? But there's some family dynamics happening.
2: Mm-hmm.
3: Now, by rights, I would think Isaac would just flat out say, no. I am not going to do that.
2: Jacob.
3: Thanks. I am not going to do that. But he doesn't. He says, well, I can't do that because I'll get caught. Because Esau, his clothes are different than mine. And he's got hair all over his arms. He's a hairy man. And I'm smooth in my skin. I'll get caught. you know, when you're reasoning with temptation and you're thinking of all the reasons you shouldn't do it is because you're going to get caught, you're going to do it.
2: Right.
3: It'd be better just to say, no, this isn't God's will. But you know, he does it. She makes the food. He puts a skin of an animal on his arms. He puts Esau's clothes in. He goes in to Isaac and says, I brought you the food. And Isaac says, wow, that was fast.
2: It's like Little Red Riding Hood.
3: Yeah.
2: Grandma, what big.
3: It's true. That is true. And he says, yes, the Lord worked a miracle, brought a deer to me right off the bat. So eat and bless me. And Isaac says, wow, come here. So Isaac goes over and Jacob goes over and Isaac reaches out, fatherly embrace, touches his skin, smells his clothes, and says, wow, the voice is Jacob's, but the smell of the clothes and the touch of the arms is Esau.
2: And it's just, it is interesting to me at this point, and you can tell me if you think this is reading too much into the text, but Isaac is basing who he's going to bless based on his own five senses, basically, that he can smell and he can somewhat taste, or he can smell the food as well, and he can feel Isaac, or he can feel Jacob, the hairy arms from the animal, and based on that, he's going to bless whoever's in front of him, rather than listening to the voice of God, rather than questioning and asking, is it God? Not only that, even beforehand, God, who do you want me to bless? Who should the covenantal blessing go to next? Where should my wealth go to next? Rather than listening to any of that, he relies on his own senses to tell him who his favorite son is and who he wants to bless based on that.
3: It's true. And I think the good question then, Michael, that you're bringing out that we should ask, how much of our experience, our Christian experience, is based on our senses versus based on the Word of God?
2: Mm-hmm.
3: Oh, you know, I love that sermon. Or, oh, I love this music. Or, oh, those things aren't bad. But is our experience based on the Word of God, mm-hmm. or is it based on our senses?
2: Right. And I just can't get over it. He knows. I believe he basically knows. He's like, oh, I can hear Jacob's voice here, but he wants so desperately to bless Esau over Jacob that he's going to believe anything in order to believe it's Jacob. But he hears his voice. He knows it's too soon for the game to be back, all these different things. And just his own desires get in the way.
3: You know, when all this story is playing out, God is present.
2: Mm-hmm.
3: What does that say about God, that he stays with us when that kind of dynamic is happening?
2: Right. Still chooses to bless that family.
3: That speaks a lot of God, I think.
2: Yeah, and it kind of shows, even for us in today's world, the hand of God at work, because a lot of the things that happen here in Scripture, we talked last episode about Isaac and the wells that were dug and God providing a place for him. We talked about Abraham and all the things that happened with Abraham. There aren't a lot of, aside from miraculous births, having children when they shouldn't be able to, there aren't a lot of like outright miracles that take place. It just seems like ordinary day-to-day family affairs. Abraham decides to marry Hagar. There's a conflict between Sarah and Hagar, as you would expect. Isaac's life just seems, everything's kind of this ordinary daily life. But as we read and we see the events that are taking place, we can clearly see that there's a divine hand behind all of it, that there's a divine hand blessing, there's a divine hand guiding, there's a divine hand doing these things in the course of what just passes as normal family dynamics.
3: Oh, that's a great, great observation, great point. Well, ultimately, Isaac eats the food, lays his hands on Jacob, and gives him the blessing, which passes the birthright. As soon as Jacob goes out, Esau comes in and says, hey, I've brought you this food to eat. And his father basically says, how's that possible? I just ate. And Esau's saying, what did you just eat? What just happened here? And Isaac explains to him, well, I ate and then I blessed. I gave the blessing. And Esau then cries out, then bless me also. Give me a blessing. But I think realization hits Isaac. And he says, I've given the blessing.
2: Mm-hmm.
3: And he does bless Esau, but it's not the birthright blessing.
2: Not the birthright.
3: Now we're moving to a point in this story for this podcast. And that was Esau walks out of that tent and says, I'm going to kill my brother Esau.
2: Jacob.
3: I'm going to kill my brother Jacob. When my father dies and we bury him, I'm going to kill Jacob.
2: Mm-hmm.
3: Rebekah sees this. She goes to Isaac and says, you've got to send Jacob away. You've got to send him away to get a wife.
2: Yeah, she gives a reason for it.
3: So he can go have a wife. Isaac agrees to that. Jacob leaves, which is going to become a big point in this story.
2: And it's kind of a sad moment, too. From the very beginning, we've kind of seen Rebecca's hand at work through all of it, guiding Jacob to be the one to go in, providing the food for him, providing the clothes for him, all these different things. She provides a way for Jacob to escape by convincing Isaac that he needs a wife from not the people around him. And so she's doing all this because she loves Jacob. She loves him more than Isaac. She wants him to be prosperous. But this is the last time Rebecca's going to see Jacob. She dies before Jacob ever comes back. In her attempt to save and bless her son, she ends up losing the one she loved.
3: Yep.
2: It's kind of a sad story at that point.
3: Right. Which is becoming a common theme through Genesis. Every time in Genesis that God makes a promise and we see the human try to work out the promises of God, it always ends in disaster.
2: Always ends in disaster and pain. Pain that lasts for generations, not just, I'm sad for a week. No, this is like real family pain that takes place that covers generations, spans generations because of a decision people make in order to enact the blessings of God.
3: It would seem to me that either leave the blessings of God alone or accept the blessings of God and let God work them out.
2: Right.
3: But when we try to work things out thinking that we're helping God or we're going to work out these promises, it will always turn out badly. And I believe the reason for that is because we will take the glory to ourselves.
2: Mm-hmm.
3: We will say, look at what I did. Look at what I worked out. Versus, look at what God has done.
2: Yep. Now, so far in this story, Isaac has not come out as a great father figure. He's not come out as a great follower of God so far throughout this story. But something that should be said in his favor that the text brings out, and the reason that Isaac is mentioned in Hebrews chapter 11, it says is because he, in faith, he blessed his sons, Jacob and Esau. One of the reasons Isaac decides not to give the bless, like he doesn't bless Esau again, is because he realizes that the words that he says, the blessings that he utters, he fully believes that God is going to honor that blessing. That when he says to Esau or Jacob, your descendants will be great, your generations will be great, God will bless you, he's doing that in faith, believing that God will uphold that promise. And so it's not just some flippant word that he can now, oh yeah, I was wrong, I'm not going to give it to him, I'm going to give it to him now, just going back and forth. No, when he says something, he believes God's going to honor that. So that's a lot to be said for the faith of Isaac, and it's the reason why he shows up in Hebrews chapter 11.
3: That's right. He has faith.
2: He has faith. And he has faith that God is going to continue blessing his family, even despite everything that's going on here. But as you mentioned, Rebecca concocts a plan, and Jacob gets out of there, and he goes to his uncle's house to find a wife. And the story kind of goes downhill for a little bit for Jacob at that point.
3: Well, the high point for us in this podcast is Jacob leaves. He leaves a liar and a thief.
2: Yep.
3: Which is exactly what his name means.
2: Yeah. marked man, yeah.
3: So he's Jacob. At some point, as we'll talk in a later broadcast, his name is going to change,
2: mm-hmm.
3: marking that his character changes.
2: Just like his grandfather.
3: So he goes out alone. So what he was wanting, just as what Rebecca is wanting, is lost to her. What he is wanting is lost to him.
2: Yep.
3: The birthright. Head of the household. He doesn't even have a household.
2: All that wealth is gone.
3: He has nothing. He goes out, and the story in chapter 28 is that he goes out to a place by himself. When he lays down, he doesn't even have a place to lay down except lay his head on a rock.
2: Yeah, I never thought about that until just now, that we saw the life of Christ paralleled in Isaac, and that Isaac carries up the wood, Christ carries his cross. We also see the life of Christ paralleled right here in with the life or story of Jacob, because Jesus makes that statement that the Son of Man has nowhere to lay his head, that he has no place in this world. And so we're kind of seeing that parallel to Jacob's life now as we go.
3: Yeah, and what is becoming very powerful about this, and we'll see that very theme developed on through the children of Israel. They come out of Egypt. Jesus went to Egypt and came out of Egypt.
2: Uh-huh.
3: The point is this. The story is about Jesus.
2: Right.
3: Because where Isaac failed, Jesus succeeded.
2: Mm-hmm.
3: Where Jacob fails, Jesus succeeds. Christ's life parallels, intertwines with humanity.
2: Yep.
3: And where we fail, Jesus succeeds.
2: And that goes back just to what we were just talking about. Everything seems like just decisions that normal people would make. Everything, and it is decisions that ordinary people would make, but it's all, the entire Old Testament is foreshadowing and symbolizing and paralleling the life of Christ, the ultimate sacrifice that comes. It's just amazing to see that hand of the divine hand throughout the entire story of a human history.
3: So I think where this gets really interesting is that he's on the run. He lays down, lays his head on a rock, and goes to sleep. I don't know. We've all have made mistakes. So how do you think you're feeling? You've just had to leave home. Your brother's going to kill you. You've stolen. You've lied. You're not even with family. What do you think's happening in your heart and mind when you lay down?
2: Right. You're either, it's one of two things. Either you're feeling a lot of guilt and fear, or if you're feeling a lot of indignation, like, this shouldn't be happening to me, this isn't fair, all I was trying to do is be a good son, and Esau's threatening, like, you make up a story in your mind to justify yourself even further.
3: Either way, it's one lousy night.
2: Yeah, it's not fun.
3: It's interesting, because the Bible just says in Genesis chapter 28, verse 12, then he had a dream. And in his dream, he saw a ladder that went up into heaven, and the ladder came down and touched on the earth. And as he watched, angels were going up and down the ladder. Now, that's a powerful dream in the condition he's in.
2: Mm-hmm.
3: But it goes more than that. Look at verse 13, and behold, the Lord stood above it and said, I am the Lord God of Abraham, your father, and the God of Isaac. Now, you've just stolen, robbed, cheated, running for your life, and now you look up and there's God looking down on you and says, I'm the God of Abraham and I'm the God of Isaac. What do you think God's about to say to you?
2: Lightning's coming down.
3: That's what the majority of us would think, wouldn't it? That God is going to say, what in the world have you done?
2: Mm-hmm.
3: I'm their God. I'm not your God.
2: Mm-hmm.
3: We would think things like that. But listen to what God says. And the God of Isaac, the land on which you lie, I will give to you. and your descendants. Also your descendants shall be as the dust of the earth. You shall spread abroad to the west and the east, to the north and the south. And in you and in your seed all the families of the earth shall be blessed. Behold, I am with you and will keep you wherever you go, and will bring you back to this land, for I will not leave you until I have done what I have spoken to you. The promise of the birthright has now truly been given.
2: And it doesn't happen after Jacob lives 10 years of a good life. He repented. He's now not cheated anyone for 10 years, whatever it is. Literally in his lowest moment, right after he commits these terrible things, does these terrible things, that's when God reaches out and promises these things to him, promises him the blessing. That's pretty incredible.
3: It is unbelievable. In fact, it is more than that.
2: Right.
3: And that's what the theme that we're trying to bring out. God is more than we imagine. Mm-hmm. Whenever you think God's going to talk, don't assume what you think he's going to say.
2: Right.
3: Take the Bible, take the Word of God, listen to what God says. I mean, Jacob, at his lowest moment, just like you say, God is saying, Jacob, you now have the birthright. In you, in your seed, all the families of the earth are going to be blessed. I will bring you back to this place. Jacob wakes up a changed man.
2: Mm-hmm.
3: He has seen God himself now. God is saying, I have a place for you, and I will bring you back to this place, and I will never leave you until I've accomplished everything that I have said. How does Jacob know that's true?
2: He saw the same for his father Isaac.
3: He has heard the stories of what happened to his father Isaac on that altar. And he has heard the story.
2: Saw firsthand
3: Abimelech saying, I have seen that God is with you.
2: Mm-hmm.
3: And he has seen his father say, I'm going to call this place spacious because God has made a place for me. That's part of his story. And because of that, when he hears these words, it becomes more than a dream.
2: Mm-hmm.
3: He accepts that God has spoken to him. He believes it. And at that point, Jacob becomes a child of faith.
2: Absolutely.
3: He becomes a child of promise.
2: And he doesn't walk away from there perfect, because he goes on to his uncle, and there's, ironically, his uncle deceives him and with the wrong person, and he goes through that whole story, and he does some underhand things with his uncle as far as trying to get the goats and the sheep to all look a certain way, whatever it is. There's still a lot of story and a lot of progress that happens, culminating in a time we'll talk of later, maybe, or even now, of Jacob wrestling with God. And that's where his name is changed. But it all begins right here with the acceptance and realization that he is part of the promise.
3: Yeah, I think that we're going to culminate on this, and we'll pick up his name change in the next broadcast. What's Jacob's response? Verse 16, then Jacob woke from his sleep and said, surely the Lord is in this place, and I did not know it. And he was afraid and said, how awesome is this place? This is none other than the house of God, and this is the gate of heaven. Then Jacob rose early in the morning, took the stone that he had put his head on, set it up as a pillar, poured oil on it, and called the name of the place Bethel, which would bear that name. And then he made a promise to God and said, I will, from now on, all that you prosper me, you have promised to be with me. And as long as you're with me, dear Lord, I'm going to return a thank you to you. A tenth of everything I have, I'm giving to you. What becomes important to me is circumstances are different, but the lesson is exactly the same. Isaac, the promise is true. You have made a place for me. Abraham, I know that the son, Isaac, and I will come off this mountain together, even if God resurrects him from the dead. A firm grasp and acceptance of the promise of God. And now we see Jacob reaching the point in his experience, saying, the promise of God is true. I believe it. Becomes the son of promise. And the question for us today, do you believe the promises of God? Mm-hmm. Do you believe his word? If you do, you have just become a son of promise, a daughter of promise. Mm-hmm. Then rest. Rest in the Lord Jesus Christ. Accept the peace that he gives. Live according to the word of God. And you too will say, surely, God is in this place.
2: Mm-hmm. Absolutely. That's the invitation that because of what Christ did on the cross, we're able to join into Abraham's family. Just very quickly, I just want to throw this in here. I'm not a parent yet myself, but this is great encouragement, I feel like, for parents. Or if you're involved in a young person's life, because all of this begins with one decision made by Abraham, that Abraham decides to follow God, Isaac witnesses that. And as a result of Isaac witnessing what Abraham did, his father, Isaac decides to follow God and has his own experience. And because of Jacob witnessing what Isaac did and Isaac's relationship with God, Jacob makes a decision to follow Christ and to have his own relationship with Christ. It really is one decision made that can change generations to come. How we relate to those around us, how we reveal God in our own lives can change the future generations to come. It can help people realize that there is a place for them, that there is God who is actually calling them and wanting to be with them and having a unique relationship with them. And that can all change just based on one decision that we make.
3: Powerful point. Thank you.
4: There's a difference between living by law and living by principle. I carry bags of sand in the back of my pickup in the winter for added weight. At the end of winter, I dump the sand on a nearby gravel road, which seems like a good logical place to me. Let's suppose the sheriff comes along and says, "Don't you know it's against the law to dump things on our county roads?" People do it all the time. Bags of trash, mattresses, and other junk beside our roads and in our ditches. So there's a law about dumping trash along our roads. Well, I say I'm just getting rid of this sand, which will help the road. Well, that may be true, the sheriff responds, but you broke the law. You see, putting sand on the road is good in principle, but bad according to law. Jesus taught that the Ten Commandments should be kept from the principle of love to others. Without love, it's just keeping rules. This is Rod Bieber with Seed Time and Harvest.
5: This is the Christian Working Woman, and I'm Mary Lohman. I've been talking this week about how to unleash hope in your life. Would you say that you are a very hopeful person, or do you find yourself frequently drowning in hopelessness? Here are some suggestions from the book, The Hope Quotient by Ray Johnston, and they will help to build your hope. First, invest in your own growth. When was the last time you did something to invest in your own growth and development? Paul wrote to young Timothy to fan into flame the gift of God which is in you. I often pray these very words that God will show me how to fan into a flame the gifts he's given me, not to ever settle for mediocrity or just okay. But that takes commitment and time and effort. Claiming you don't have time is just an excuse for remaining drained and hopeless. Number two, understand the power of worship. Ray writes that worship takes you to heights where worry, anxiety, stress, and fear wither away and cease to gnaw at your life. And worship, of course, is not just what you do in a church building. It's a daily practice of taking the focus off yourself and your to-do list and spending time thinking about and worshiping the God who created you.
6: Number three, unleash the Bible into your life. You cannot unleash hope into your life without truly making God's Word the centerpiece of your life. You'll be hopeless without it. A dear friend is right now going through some very deep waters, and I said to her, make sure you get into the Word and stay there. When you can't sleep, read the Bible. When your heart is breaking, read the Bible. It will restore your hope. And then suggestion number four, build great relationships. We need people who are on our side. Loneliness is rampant in our culture today. If you're isolating and basically trying to go it alone, you'll find yourself fighting discouragement and hopelessness a lot. Ecclesiastes 4:10 says, if one falls down, his friend can help him up. But pity the man who falls and has no one to help him up. Your hope has to be renewed daily. Will you say with the psalmist, we wait in hope for the Lord. He is our help and our shield. Remember, hope is a choice you make, not necessarily an emotion you feel. You can unleash the power of hope in your life through Jesus and to His glory. 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
1: Nahum 1:7. The Lord is good, a stronghold in the day of trouble, and he knoweth them that trust in him.

0: All right, welcome back to another episode of the More Than That podcast. We're so happy you're able to be here with us today. On this particular episode, we're going to be starting somewhat of a journey. We're going to go through multiple stories all relating to the same thing, and that's going to be the departure of the children of Israel from Egypt and their journey from Egypt to the promised land. Now, we've been spending a lot of time in the Old Testament, and I think we've been doing that for a reason, looking at some of the stories here, because I think oftentimes as Christians, we kind of divide the two, the Old Testament and the New Testament. The New Testament says one thing, the Old Testament says another thing. And one of the goals here that we're trying to accomplish is to show that the New Testament is basically just a continuation of the Old Testament story. And a lot of the themes that we find in the Old Testament, those same themes are going to be found in the New Testament, except rather than being found and have their completion in the children of Israel, they're going to have their completion and fulfillment and in Jesus Christ. But those same themes of departing, those same themes of a journey, those same themes of redemption and salvation, all these different things, freedom from slavery, all these different things, these same themes are going to be found in the person of Jesus Christ. And I think to be able to see that first initial connection as we look at the Old Testament is going to be important for any discussion that we have of the New Testament.
1: Yeah, when we're going to look at a particular story today, it's not going to be at the beginning of their journey. It's going to be more in the middle of it. And we'll go back to the beginning and talk about things, but on this particular story, it's really going to help illustrate what you've just said. But I'd just like to give some examples. In other words, they were called out of Egypt.
0: Mm-hmm.
1: God led them. Then in Revelation chapter 18, there's a system at the end of the world of confusion that is called Babylon. And there's a definite call to come out of Babylon. So there's a call to come out of Egypt. There's a call to come out of Babylon. There were 12 tribes, 12 apostles, 12 gates in the New Jerusalem, 12 foundations. We see these reoccurring themes. They're there for a reason. And our goal is to help to try to understand some of the reason of why those themes are there.
0: Absolutely. And we talked a little bit about it beforehand, and this will be its own episode later on. But even the story of Jesus,

0: of the children of Israel in the desert and kind of our own lives here as we're moving towards the kingdom of heaven. But the story we're going to look at to help make this kind of connection clear is going to be in Numbers chapter 21. It's a story that I think we all know well, but we're going to see that as this story folds out, it is directly referred to as a type of redemption, and by type I mean an overarching story. It's going to be seen as an example for redemption for all people that Jesus himself makes the connection in the New Testament. But we're going to begin just with the story in Numbers chapter 21.
1: And it's going to begin with verse 4. So I'm just going to begin reading a little bit. It says, "Then they being the children of Israel, journeyed from Mount Hor by the way of the Red Sea to go around the land of Edom. And the soul of the people became very discouraged on the way. And the people spoke against God and against Moses, 'Why have you brought us out of Egypt to die in the wilderness? For there is no food, no water, and our soul loathes this worthless bread.'" Now, I think that there's... just take it step at a time. They're on a journey. It's interesting to me on this journey that it's written in the Bible. This isn't the only example. I mean, there's many examples of this. It tells exactly where they're at.
0: Uh-huh.
1: Tells exactly what route they're taking. And then it says that the people are discouraged because of the way. In other words, they don't like this way. And to tell you the truth, there were better ways to get from Egypt to Canaan than the way that they were led. I mean, there were direct caravan routes to go from Egypt to Canaan that they didn't take. But the people are beginning to murmur and complain.
0: And as you say that, it's going to make that's another aspect of what we're going to be talking about, that the Christian walk, time and time again in the Bible, is seen as a journey. It's not about the destination. If God wanted them in the promised land, he could have taken them the most direct route. He could have transplanted them there. He could have done a lot of different things. But it's about the journey that they go through to discover who God is and discover who they are as free people. That's the important thing. But I think we need to look just briefly at the...
1: Before you go on from that point, it just made me think, though, Michael, that's so important. I mean, what would have been the best, easiest way for the children of Israel to be in the promised land? It would have been to give it over to Abraham.
0: Right.
1: I mean, that was already promised, that Abraham, this is going to be your land. This is all your inheritance, your offspring are all going to possess this land. Then why not just defeat all the enemies there and just leave them there?
0: Right.
1: Why take them 400-year journey through Egypt?
0: Exactly. It's all about getting to know who God is. We often think that the purpose of what God does is to save us, and I think that is true. But I think the purpose from the very beginning, the reason he created Adam and Eve, the reason he walked with them in the garden, it wasn't to save them. It was to reveal himself to them. The salvation part came later when we were in need of salvation, but all along it's been a desire to dwell with his people and just to get to know, for us to get to know him. But I think it's funny in the verses preceding the ones that you read, beginning in verse 1 of chapter 21, it goes through this very short story of how the children of Israel basically say they make this promise to God that if God will deliver the Canaanites into their hands, then they'll destroy the Canaanites. And they're able to, and God does this, and they're able to see how miraculous it is that the Canaanites are defeated, all this different thing. And then they go from this God working on their behalf, which is just the typical story of the children of Israel, the God going, working on their behalf, performing a miracle for them, directly to murmuring and complaining about what God isn't doing for them. And throughout the entire history of the children of Israel, nothing is ever enough. It's just constant complaining about what God isn't doing, despite all the miracles along the way of where God works.
1: Yeah, and the complaining is so deep. And I'll just interject, and you can complete. They say their complaint is there's no food and water. And then they say, and we...

0: Father, what is that you're humming?
1: Oh, just a tune I remember from an Egyptian friend of mine. He told me there is always so much music there.
0: Well, it looks like the sun is setting. I should help you get back inside before dinner.
1: Let's sit out here a bit longer, just in case.
0: Are you still worried about the dream?
1: There is much to ponder.
0: But isn't it just a dream?
1: It's how God speaks to me. Just like he spoke to your brother Joseph when he was alive.
0: So, you really think something bad happened in Egypt?
1: We will see.
0: Father, did you hear that?
1: What?
0: Father, look!
1: Benjamin, you forget the age of my eyes. Tell me what you see.
0: My brothers and their donkeys, loaded with sacks of grain.
1: Praise be to God.
0: I see Reuben, Judah, Dan. There's Asher, Gad, Issachar, Levi. They're all...
1: What is it, son?
0: I don't see Simeon.
1: What? You left him behind!
2: Father, we didn't have a choice.
1: Joseph is no more. Then Simeon is no more. And now you want to take Benjamin?
2: Father, we cannot delay this trip any longer.
1: Then go when we finish the grain. But without Benjamin.
3: Father, we can't. This governor will not give us any more grain if Benjamin doesn't come with us.
4: And without Benjamin, we can't bring Simeon home either.
1: Why in the world did you tell this man about Benjamin?
2: He questioned us harshly.
3: He did, Father. We didn't know he would use our answers against us.
0: Father, I am willing to go. I trust my brothers to keep me safe.
2: Yes, Father, please. It's the only reasonable option we have.
1: No! Benjamin will not go down with you. His brother is dead, and Benjamin is left alone. If anything happens to him, you would bring my gray hair down to the grave in sorrow.
2: We'll all be dead without grain.
1: I know that, Reuben.
3: Father, do you trust God?
1: Of course I do.
3: Then please, allow Benjamin to come with us. I will guarantee his safe return. If I do not bring him back to you safely, then I alone will bear the blame for the rest of my life.
1: Take this man the best fruits our land has to offer, and give him a gift of balm, honey, and almonds.
0: Father, we should also take some pistachios, spices, and myrrh.
4: We'll need more silver.
1: Take double.
2: Thank you,
1: Father. May God Almighty give you mercy before this man, that he may release Simeon and Benjamin.
5: Yes,
1: if he does not, I assure you, my grief will take away my last breath.
6: What is it, Amon?
0: People are starting to run out of money. They won't be able to buy grain. What should we do?
6: I knew this day would come, sooner or later. If people have any livestock, let them sell it to us, in exchange for grain.
0: Very well. It shall be done.
6: The lines seem longer today than...
0: What is it, my lord?
6: Look, over there.
7: We are here to see the governor?
8: Stand over there and wait, like everyone else.
0: Are you talking about those Hebrews? Weren't they here before?
6: Yes. Go, invite them to a meal in my home. Spare nothing.
0: Yes, my lord. I will make sure Sabra is available to translate.
6: No. This time, I will talk to them myself.
0: Is there anything else you'd like me to do?
6: Yes. And you must follow my instructions very carefully.
0: Oh,
2: Do you think they'll keep their word?
3: Check the bags to make sure they didn't hide anything.
2: How long do you think we'll have to wait to see the governor?
5: Sirs, I am Amon, the house steward of Zaphoneth Paneah.
7: Greetings. I'm Judah. These are my brothers.
5: Hello. Please, follow me.
9: How do we know they're not going to make us all slaves?
10: Or put us in prison like Simeon?
9: Right.
5: Is there something wrong?
7: Sir? Sir, please, hear us out.
5: Yes?
7: When we came for our grain last time, our silver ended up back in our sacks. We still don't know how that happened, but I assure you we can pay for it all now.
5: Peace be with you. Do not be afraid. The God of your father gave you treasure in your sacks. As far as the governor is concerned, Egypt has been paid in full.
9: Thank you, Lord.
5: Come, this way.
9: Move it.
4: How would an Egyptian house steward know about our father's God?
2: People believe in many gods in Egypt.
4: But the way he spoke, it was almost as if he believes in our God.
2: Let's focus on what we're here for. To get Simeon, get the grain, and get out of here.
9: You're right.
2: I have never gotten this country. This is amazing.
5: All of your donkeys have been fed. Do you or your brothers need more towels for your feet?
7: No, we're all fine. Thank you.
9: Yes, thank you.
11: My feet have never felt better.
12: Good afternoon.
7: Sabra, it is good to see you again.
13: Yes.
12: I trust my husband has been taking good care of you.
7: Your husband?
13: Oh, yes.
7: Amon has been very hospitable.
12: I hope this is all right, but I have invited another guest to join your meal today.
7: Another guest?
2: What?
14: Brothers!
2: Oh, Simeon! You're out here! You're out of prison!
14: You look good!
2: So good to see you!
4: Glory be to God! Oh, you look well!
15: I have been treated well.
4: But really? You've been in prison.
15: Yes, the governor freed me soon after you left. I've been living in the home of one of his administrators.
10: Why would he do that?
12: Presenting the governor, Zaphoneth Paneah.
2: Brothers, bow.
1: Welcome back to Egypt.
4: When did he learn to speak our language?
9: Yes.
4: Shh. He speaks it well.
12: Please, rise.
1: I trust your father is still well.
7: Yes, and he has sent gifts from Canaan.
1: How thoughtful.
7: Almonds, pistachios, balm.
1: Honey, I hope.
7: Yes, you see, Canaan has the best honey in all the world. Yes. Have you ever been?
1: I see you have brought someone else with you. Is this your youngest brother, the one you told me about?
2: Yes, Benjamin.
16: My lord?
1: Benjamin. God be gracious to you, my son. Amon, prepare our guests for a meal. I will return shortly.
4: Something's wrong. Why did he leave so quickly?
2: Shh!
5: Sirs, follow me to the banquet room. I will show where each one of you will sit.

0: Joseph, my love, what's wrong?
1: They've returned.
0: Even Benjamin?
1: Yes, even Benjamin. I haven't seen him since he was just a little boy.
0: Joseph, God has been preparing you for this very moment. Ever since you were a boy.
1: I can't tell them who I am. I can't.
0: You are the second most powerful man on the earth. And you're still afraid of your brothers?
1: Oh, no, not afraid.
0: You still don't trust that they've changed.
1: Not yet. I can do whatever I wish with them, good or bad. But none of that would change their absolute hatred toward me.
0: So, what will you do?
2: This is amazing.
3: I am famished.
4: Great.
5: I hope the governor returns soon so we can eat and... I can't believe it.
6: What is it, Judah?
7: What?
5: Look at how we're sitting.
6: What? From oldest to youngest. How did Amon know our ages?
8: How could he possibly know how old we are?
6: Bizarre.
1: Thank you for your patience.
7: Has he been crying?
1: Amon, let the food be served.
6: So it's about time.
8: So much.
9: So why is the governor at a different table?
10: He's royalty. Besides, Egyptians do not eat with foreigners like us.
6: But why is all the food on his table? Are we just gonna watch him eat?
10: We'll be served from his table. It reminds us that we are at the mercy of his provision.
11: Well, is all that for me?
6: Why does Benjamin get the most food?
10: He's the skinniest.
6: Levi, Simeon, a bit of gratitude. This is a feast.
9: Just making an observation.
10: Observe all you want. I'm going to enjoy this.
6: But really? Even among strangers, Benjamin is the favorite?
11: Levi, never say anything like that again.
6: All I meant was...
11: You know where such talk can lead.
6: Sorry. You're right, brother.
1: I am honored to have you all as my guests. You have been true to your word. You have returned with Benjamin. So, as promised, I will give you the grain you've come to collect.
11: Oh, thank you.
5: Thank you. We have silver to pay for all
1: the gifts you have brought me from Canaan will serve as payment.
11: You are too kind to us, my lord.
6: Yes.
1: Amon. That's all. My cup, please.
6: Will you look at that cup? Wow. Pure silver.
12: That one cup is probably worth as much as all the money and all the donkeys we brought with us.
1: I raise my cup in a toast. I wish you a safe journey home. Now, please, enjoy your meal.
13: Yes.
14: Did you see these grapes?
5: Finally, we're on our way back home.
6: Your father should be pleased. With all the grain we're bringing this time, I hope he'll see that... Wait, what is that?
5: I think the question is, who is that?
12: Whoever it is, they're coming quickly.
5: Should we make a run for it?
6: We have nothing to hide. And if these are bandits, we have nothing much to steal but grain.
12: That's Amon!
5: This isn't good, not at all.
15: Thank you.
6: on! Is something wrong?
2: What is something wrong? Why have you paid evil for good?
6: Evil for good?
2: Zaphoneth Panea has shown you his hospitality and kindness, and you repay his generosity by stealing from him.
11: Stealing? No. Please, there must be some mistake.
2: Levi! I saw you staring at my master's cup. Perhaps it was you.
12: Me? I would never steal anything from the governor. Please, believe me.
2: You have stolen the silver cup of Zaphoneth Panea. Haven't you?
12: No.
3: Please, believe us. None of us stole anything.
11: Amon, if one of us has stolen the governor's cup, I assure you, he will die.
12: Yes.
11: The rest of us will become slaves to the governor.
2: Sure. Let it be as you say.
4: We don't have to harm you.
2: Open your sacks. Now.
11: Everyone, go.
13: No. I don't understand.
11: Benjamin?
13: I didn't do it. I never took it. I promise you.
6: No. We have been falsely accused before.
2: You said it yourself. The one who has stolen the cup will die. And the rest of you will now become slaves to the governor.

0: Silence!
1: I have recovered your cup, my lord.
0: What is this wicked thing you have done? That cup was a gift to me. A gift from Pharaoh himself. What can we say, my lord? How can we prove our innocence in this matter? How can you indeed? If my cup was found in one of your sacks, whose sack was it?
2: Mine, my lord.
0: I beg you, governor, please, spare Benjamin's life.
2: Yes, please.
0: Silence.
3: Benjamin!
4: Mercy.
0: Silence. I will spare Benjamin's life.
2: Thank you.
0: But now he will become my slave. The rest of you may return to your father in peace.
5: No!
6: We can't return to our father without him.
2: We need to have Benjamin.
6: You must understand. There's no way we can go back.
0: Come on. Let it be done.
3: No!
0: My lord! I beg you, please, hear my plea. Keep it brief. Benjamin was born to my father in his old age. His brother Joseph is dead. He is the only one of his mother's sons left. My father loves him desperately.
7: I said keep it brief.
0: My father's life is bound to Benjamin.
2: Yes,
0: and I will not be able to endure his sorrow if I return home without him.
7: What are you willing to do, Judah? Tell me.
0: All I can offer you is my life.
2: Judah!
0: Let me take the place of my brother. I will be your slave.
2: No,
3: Judah!
2: No!
8: You can't do that.
0: Please, sir. Please let Benjamin return home.
7: Everyone, get out! All of you! Except for these brothers. Leave! Leave!

0: My lord, we did not mean to bring you such distress.
1: I am not your lord. I am your brother.
0: Our brother?
2: Brother?
3: What does he mean by
4: that? What did he mean by that?
1: I am the son of Israel.
4: We never told him father's name.
1: His father's still alive. Come to me, all of you.
5: Oh, no.
0: We are dead men.
1: I am Joseph, your brother, the one you sold into Egypt.
0: Benjamin,
1: you know, I can see it in your eyes.
5: Joseph,
1: it is you. Father, what about father?
5: Yes, father is alive and well. Oh, he misses you, Joseph.
1: Oh, how I've missed him.
0: And now,
1: for the rest of you.
5: Mercy.
1: Do not be grieved or angry with yourselves. It wasn't you who sent me here. It was God. He has made me lord of Pharaoh's house and a ruler throughout all of Egypt.
0: Joseph, I'm so sorry. We're all so...
1: Judah!
0: Yes?
1: Judah, please come here. All of you, come here. Do not be afraid. Come. My brothers.
5: It's you.
1: My brothers.

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2: You know what time it is? It's time for Children's Hour on KPOG. Everybody, you know what time it is? Time for the quote of the day. Growth is painful, change is painful, but nothing is as painful as things stuck somewhere you don't belong. So love you guys so much.
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5: Hi, boys and girls. This is Aunt Carol.
6: And I'm Uncle Dan. Welcome, everyone.
5: We hope the whole family is listening in today because our story is very important and may save you all a great deal of pain and heartache.
6: It's a story we wish we didn't even have to tell because we wish that every adult could be trusted to treat all children with care and respect.
5: But the truth is that some adults are not trustworthy.
6: We want you kids to listen carefully to our story because you'll learn how to handle situations that could be a threat to you.
5: Now, it's not our intent to frighten you, but to make you aware of possible danger so you'll stay safe because we love you.
6: So listen now as Aunt Carol tells us the story of The Brown Van.
5: From the time you were little, you were probably brought up to respect people who are older than you. Parents teach children to be polite and to obey, and both of these principles are very, very good. But sometimes there are grown-ups who don't deserve your respect and whom you should not obey. That's what our story for today is all about. It begins in the Jefferson household one weekend at the breakfast table.
7: Here's the paper, dear. I'll get the orange juice.
8: Well, let's see what's happening in the world today. Looks like the forest fire's still raging out in California.
9: Phew! What's the matter, Dad?
7: What is it, dear?
2: Yeah, Dad.
8: Listen to this. Police are still looking for leads in the McDermott abduction case. Last week, Lisa McDermott, 8 years old, a second grade student at Rogers Elementary, was found by the roadside 20 miles from her home in the Lake Crescent subdivision. She was admitted to Memorial Hospital in critical condition, and as of this writing, has not regained consciousness. Police request that anyone having information which might help them solve this case call 555-4321.
7: And the poor little thing. Whoever did this must have left her for dead. I hope she's going to be all right.
9: Who could do that to a little kid?
8: Well, unfortunately, Brad, the world is not completely safe, even for kids. Now, Darby.
2: Yes, Daddy?
8: Darby, I want you to be really careful when you're walking to and from school. Do not talk to anyone you don't know, and be sure to walk with several of your friends. I don't want you walking alone, understood?
7: We don't want to scare you, Darby, but we do want you to be careful. And remember, never, never go with anybody in their car, other than Grandma or Grandpa, even if they tell you that Daddy and I sent them to pick you up. Remember, if they don't know our family code word, we haven't sent them.
2: Okay, Mom, I'll remember.
8: Nobody but us knows the code. It's top secret stuff around here.
9: Yeah, and nobody could ever guess it.
2: Who would ever think of pink alligators?
5: Concern in Willow Pass over the abduction of Lisa McDermott ran high. The whole community banded together in an effort to protect their children. And teachers, along with parents, made it their responsibility to help educate their children about how to be safe.
10: Okay, class, let's settle down. As soon as it's quiet, I have a surprise guest to introduce. Thank you. Today, I've invited Sergeant Randy Scotto to our classroom.
11: Yes!
12: Great! No, cool!
10: I believe he's waiting outside in the hall. Sergeant Scotto, please come in.
13: Thank you, Miss Benson.
10: Sergeant Scotto, I'd like for you to meet my fifth grade class.
13: Hello, everyone. I said, hello, everyone.
14: Hello, Sergeant Scotto.
13: Wow, what a lively group. Miss Benson, I think you have all the smartest kids in your classroom.
14: Yeah!
10: Oh, excuse me just a moment, please. I'll get the door.
15: I have a message to deliver to Sergeant Scotto. Is he here?
10: Yes, come right in.
13: Oh, Max. Hello.
11: Message for you, Sergeant Scotto.
13: Thank you, Max. Okay, I'll call just as soon as I'm done here.
11: Yes, sir. I'll tell the captain.
13: Now, let's see. Now, where were we?
15: You said you thought we were smart.
12: Right! Yeah.
13: Yes, you're right. That's exactly what I was saying. Good for you. I know Miss Benson has already talked to you about some basic safety rules, especially with our current situation here in Willow Pass. But safety procedures are always a good idea. And the number one safety rule is be aware. Now, this young man here, what's your name, son?
15: Josh.
13: Josh, thank you. Josh could tell me what I was saying before our interruption. He was aware of what was going on. But sometimes we don't even think about looking around or noticing things. So now I have a little confession to make. The man who came in to hand me the message?
12: Uh-huh.
16: Yeah.
13: He didn't really have a message for me.
16: Huh?
13: He was part of a little experiment. Miss Benson, do you have a piece of chalk?
10: There on my desk.
13: Oh, yes, okay. Now, I'm going to write several things on the board, and I would like you, class, to read them off as I write them.
16: Race. Hair. Eyes. Face. Height. Weight. Age. Close. Other.
13: Okay. Very good. Now, can anyone tell me something about the man who came in here? You there. Yes, you in the pink blouse.
15: His name was Max. I heard you say it.
13: Very, very good. What's your name?
15: Darby.
13: Well, Darby, we'll put M-A-X under other on our list. The name of the person is an excellent clue. Okay, now tell me, what was his race? Was he a black man, an Asian man, a white man, an American Indian, a Martian, or what?
16: A white man.
13: Right. Now his hair color.
15: It was brown.
17: It was almost black.
18: Yeah, but it had some gray in it.
13: Very good. And was it long or short? Tell me about that.
17: It was short, and he had a bald spot in the back.
15: Yeah, I am.
19: Hey, Carlos, way to go.
13: Yes, excellent. You know, each one of those things is very important. Who can tell me why?
20: Because if we see someone suspicious and we really notice what they look like, then we can tell the police.
13: That's exactly right, young lady. You see, Miss Benson, I told you had all the smart kids.
10: Yes, I'm very proud of them.
13: And you should be. You know, kids, you may not be able to notice everything about a person, but sometimes just one thing could really help. Like, does he or she have a scar, a tattoo? Is there anything unusual about them? Do they limp? Or do they have a purple nose? If it's a man, does he have a beard? Is it big and bushy or just a little one on the chin? Does he wear glasses? Is he smoking a pipe? Yes, a question?
17: How can we tell how tall someone is? Or how much they weigh?
13: Good question. You can't know exactly, of course, but if they're very short or very tall, you'll notice that. Or very thin or fat. And sometimes you can tell if they're about the same size as your mom or dad or grandma or grandpa. Think of someone who is about the same size as the person you're trying to describe, and then we can figure it out from there. Yes, another question? Your name?
21: My name is Carmen.
13: Okay, Carmen, what's your question?
21: What about cars? Shouldn't we notice what kind of car they have?
13: Very good point. Yes, if they're driving a car, the color, the make, how many doors, does it have any big dents, like a smashed fender, and the license plate? Is it the license plate from your state? If not, what are the colors on it? That's really good to know, even if you can't see the numbers. Yes, Josh?
18: Well, we shouldn't be. Well, I mean, what if they see us looking at them?
13: Good question. I don't want any of you to put yourself in danger. It's just important to be alert. Now look around when you're outside. Is anyone hanging around? Is there someone driving through your neighborhood several times that you don't know? Is there anyone hanging around the school who doesn't belong there? Just keep your eyes open. And now that you know the things to look for, you'll be much better at remembering details.
10: Let's all give Sergeant Scotto a big hand for coming to class today.
13: Thank you. Miss Benson, class, it was a pleasure. Goodbye, everyone.
21: Thanks for coming.
0: It was
1: bye, Sergeant Scotto.
10: Well, class, as I said, I'm very proud of you. Yes, Darby?
21: Miss Benson, I was wondering...
10: Yes?
21: Well, could we practice?
10: You mean practice describing people?
21: Yes, and, well, could we practice what to say and do if somebody we don't know comes up to us or acts funny?
18: Yeah, what do we do then?
10: Well, I think I have an idea. Here's what we're going to do.
5: That afternoon, on the way home from school...
22: Hey, Darby! Carmen, wait up!
21: Hi, Josh.
22: Hey, I got a great idea for a project. How about we do a play about catching some bank robbers in the act?
21: No, Miss Benson said it's supposed to be about kids and knowing how to handle ourselves.
23: Yeah, I don't think we're ever going to see a bank robbery.
22: Yeah, well, you got any bright ideas?
21: Not yet, but it should be about things we see all the time but don't notice.
22: Like what?
21: Well, like that brown van over there. See, the driver's talking to Missy Thomas. Now, what if he was a bad guy?
23: Yeah, what if you had to report him to the police?
22: Because he's talking to Missy, that's not a crime.
21: Come on, just suppose.
22: Yeah, okay. Well, he's got blonde hair.
21: Uh-huh.
22: He's smoking. What a bummer. And, oh, his license plate is green and white. So he's out of state.
21: Hey, he's pretty good. Anything else?
22: Nope. Besides, Missy just walked away and he's leaving.
5: That night at home.
21: So Miss Benson divided our class into three groups. And each group gets to make up a skit about being aware. Sergeant Scotto said being aware was the number one rule in staying safe.
8: Well, I'm glad to see the teachers getting involved in this thing.
5: Within 2 weeks, the class groups were ready to present their skits to the rest of the class.
10: Now, class, this is the day we've all been waiting for. Sheena's group will be first.
20: Okay. We thought it'd be a good idea to practice what to do when somebody calls our house. We brought a couple of phones from home so it'll look real, but we couldn't figure out how to make the phone ring. Jason came up with the idea of using a tricycle bell.
22: Hey, it's cool.
10: Thank you, Josh. The group has asked me to take the part of the person making the phone call. Okay, let's begin. Sheena?
20: Okay, this first one is about a wrong number. Like when someone asks for a person who doesn't live in your house. Jason, the bell.
21: Hello?
10: Hello, is Jake there?
21: I'm sorry, you've got the wrong number.
10: What number is this?
21: I'm sorry, it's the wrong number.
20: When people dial the wrong number, it's their fault, not yours. You don't have to tell them anything. Don't tell them your name or your phone number. Just hang up. Jason, the bell.
24: Hello?
10: Hello, this must be Carlos. Is your father home?
24: No.
10: Oh, are you home alone?
24: My mom can't come to the phone right now, but can I take a message?
10: How about I call back in a half hour?
24: I'll tell my mom you called. What's your name? He hung up. I'm glad I didn't tell him I'm home alone.
20: If someone asks if your parents are home and they're not, just tell them your parents can't come to the phone, and you'll get them a message.
5: Miss Benson's class continued to present their skits until nearly time to go home for the day. When they'd finished, she took just a few minutes to review.
10: Okay, now let's see what we've learned. What should you do if an adult asks you for directions? Sonia?
0: Adults shouldn't ask kids for directions. They should ask another adult.
10: So what should you say?
0: Just say you can't help and walk away.
10: Very good. What should you do if someone you don't know starts to talk to you? Jamal?
1: Just say, sorry, I don't want to talk, then walk away.
10: That's right. Anything else?
1: You should always tell your parents about stuff like that.
10: Excellent, Jamal. That's absolutely right. Always, always tell your parents. Now, how about if someone you don't know wants to take your picture?
3: Miss Benson!
10: Sheena?
0: Just say, no thanks, I don't want my picture taken.
10: Right, and then walk away.
0: And tell your parents.
10: Right. Okay, how about if it's storming very badly and someone offers you a ride home? You're dripping wet, you have water in your shoes, you're cold. What should you do? Darby?
4: Even though you might feel yucky, you still can't accept a ride from someone you don't know.
10: How about if it's somebody you know?
4: Only if your parents told you it was okay to ride with that person. And only if they know the family code.
10: Right. But what if they offer you money to do something? Or your favorite cookies?
18: Come on, Miss Benson. We're not stupid. Tell them to get lost.
10: Josh, somehow I think you'd tell them exactly that. And it's the perfect answer. And what should you do if a stranger asks you to help them do something? Class?
16: Just say no!
18: Tell them to go find an adult to help.
10: You know, Sergeant Scotto was right. You are the smartest kids in the whole school.
16: Yeah! All right!
5: Everyone in Darby's class felt better knowing that they had a little practice handling uncomfortable situations. Little did any of them know, least of all Darby, that what they learned in class that day would soon come in very handy indeed.
6: Hello again, moms and dads. Today's story is a sad sign of our times, a time when it's necessary for parents and other concerned adults to teach their children to be cautious to keep them safe.
5: In the past few years, we've received many letters and calls requesting stories of this nature. For example, listen to this one from a teenager in California. Your stories are very inspirational. Could you make some more stories that are contemporary, like saying no to drugs, about AIDS, and teenage problems? These stories can change people's lives. I look forward to your program every week.
6: And here's another one. I have friends that don't know about your program, and I tell them about it. Your stories are the best. I know teenagers from ages 13 to 17 years old who love your stories. Keep up the good work. I go to church, and plenty of the kids at our church come and discuss some of your stories.
5: Well, thanks for writing, both of you. We know that teens and adults alike will be glad to know we've produced several stories especially geared to today's problems. For example, there's She's a Fighter, about Allie, who seems to be the perfect teen, but what her parents don't know might kill her.
6: And Holding the Bag, about Marnie's cousin Sarah, who gets Marnie into big trouble. But Sarah's already in bigger trouble.
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5: And keep those letters coming, won't you? 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
6: Now let's get back to our story today, The Brown Van.
5: The community of Willow Pass has been upset by the abduction and near death of one of their own school children. Parents, police, and teachers have all joined forces to educate children about how to stay safe. We rejoin our story 1 week later as Darby and her classmate Carmen are walking home from school.
4: That new boy in Miss Crawford's room?
25: Yeah?
4: Don't you think he's really cute?
25: He sure is.
26: Hey, hi there. Are you two girls on your way home from school?
4: Who's that?
25: I don't know.
4: We don't want to talk.
26: Good for you. You can't be too careful these days. But, say, I have a problem. See,
2: My little dog ran away, and I'm looking for him. Could you help me find him? See, here's his picture, and I...
23: Go find an adult to help.
7: Come on, Carmen, let's take off.
23: Yeah, let's go.
7: Oh, I can't run anymore.
23: What if his dog really was lost?
7: It doesn't matter. Carmen, he shouldn't ask kids to help. Hey, hand me that stick, will ya?
23: Okay. Hey, what are you doing? What are you writing in the dirt?
7: I'm writing down the first three numbers of his license plate. That way, I won't forget them.
23: You mean you saw his license plate? I was too busy running.
7: Yeah, well, that's the same man I saw talking to Missy one day after school.
23: So?
7: So I want to know why he's talking to kids when he doesn't even live around here. He's got an out-of-state license plate.
9: Hey, Darv, don't tell me you're making mud pies.
7: Very funny.
23: Don't bother her, Brad. She's writing numbers from a license plate.
7: Yeah, from a brown van with out-of-state plates.
23: And Darby saw the guy in the van talking to another girl once. We think he's suspicious.
7: Do you have a pen or pencil or anything so we can write these numbers down and take them with us?
9: Yeah, sure, I think so. Okay, got it.
7: He had a scar on his right hand, too. I saw it when he held up the picture of his dog.
9: His dog?
23: Yes. He told us his dog was lost and he wanted us to help find it.
9: Well, maybe he really lost his dog. But you were smart to stay away from him. Let's see. 7, 4. What's that last number? An 8 or a 3?
7: It's a 3. And write down that the license plate is white, with zigzaggy green peaks at the bottom.
9: Very good, little sister. I'm impressed.
7: Yeah, well, Sergeant Scotto taught us how to notice stuff like this. Oh, and write down that he smokes. Every time I've seen him, he's been smoking.
23: He had blonde hair. Don't forget that.
9: Okay.
7: Yeah, and it was cut real short.
9: Anything else?
23: I can't remember anything else. I was kind of scared.
7: Me too.
9: Hey, this is cool. You guys did great.
23: Thanks.
9: Well, let's go. I'll walk with you the rest of the way.
23: Thanks for walking me home, guys.
9: No problem. It was right on our way.
7: See you tomorrow. Carmen, look! Brad, that's him! That's the brown van! And the man's talking to that little boy!
23: I know that little boy. It's Christopher. He lives just around the corner.
9: Colin, call Christopher to come here.
23: Christopher! Come here! Yeah, come on! Come here! I've got something to tell you!
7: Look, the guy's taking off!
9: Carmen, quick! Go inside and get a plastic bag, will ya?
23: A plastic bag?
9: Just hurry!
7: Oh, hey! I get it!
23: Get what? Why are you putting the cigarette in the plastic bag?
9: Well, you were right about this guy smoking, and before he pulled away, he threw this cigarette out onto the street.
23: So?
7: It could link him to Lisa McDermott, if he's the guy who abducted her.
9: I saw this program on cable. They can do DNA testing on saliva, and his saliva will be on this cigarette. If they already have DNA evidence on the guy who abducted Lisa, it could prove that he's the one who did it.
23: Wow!
7: Plus, they can get his fingerprints off the cigarette, can't they?
9: Maybe. That's why I picked it up with the plastic bag without touching it myself.
23: This is so cool.
13: Now tell me again, Darby, how did you happen to notice this van in the first place?
7: Do you think it's the right man, Sergeant Scotto?
13: Now it could be the big break we've been waiting for.
7: Well, the first time I saw him, I was with Josh. You know, from school.
13: Oh yes, Josh, I remember him.
7: Well, anyway, we were walking together after school, and I saw this van, and this man was talking to Missy Thomas. I mean, I really didn't think anything about it, but we were practicing this stuff you told us. So I just noticed his license plate and stuff.
13: And that's when you wrote the numbers down?
7: No, that was later, after he wanted Carmen and me to help him find his dog.
13: He told you his dog was lost?
7: Uh-huh.
13: That's a common trick this kind of people use. Ask someone for help and then... Well, anyway, tell me what happened next.
7: Well, Carmen and I were scared. So we ran, and then I used a stick to write down the numbers I remembered. I could only remember the first three.
13: Darby, you've done a wonderful job here. This could be a very big break in the McDermott case.
7: You really think so?
13: I really think so. Fortunately, it looks like Lisa McDermott is going to be all right, but we really want to catch the guy who did it. The man driving the brown van might not be involved, but we certainly want to ask him some questions. We have all our units out now looking.
7: Oh, I almost forgot.
13: There's something more?
7: Yeah. Here's a cigarette he threw away. My brother heard about DNA testing and...
13: You saw the man throw this cigarette away?
7: Yes, we all did. Me and Carmen and my brother Brad.
13: I can't believe it. You kids are amazing.
5: Several months later, at a school assembly...
8: And so today, Sergeant Randy Scotto has come to our school to present a recognition award to three of our very own students. Sergeant Scotto.
13: I'm here today to express great appreciation for the superb performance by three of your very own students here at Rogers Elementary. Last October, Darby Jefferson, her brother Brad Jefferson, and Carmen Hernandez supplied the police with key evidence which led to the arrest and recent conviction of a very dangerous criminal. Let's give them all a hand while they come up here on stage. Darby, Brad, Carmen, I present these awards in recognition of your bravery, quick thinking, and fine citizenship. Thank you not only from me, not only from the police department, but from every citizen in Willow Pass.
9: I'd just like to say that without my sister Darby, I wouldn't be up here today. She's really the one who kept her eyes open.
8: Let's hear it, everyone, for these three young people.
6: Well, kids, did you listen carefully? We hope so, because we want you to remember what you've learned today about staying safe.
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6: That it is, Aunt Carol, so goodbye for now.
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11: This has been Your Story Hour, building for a better tomorrow.
10: This is Aunt Carol
6: and Uncle Dan saying
10: goodbye, everyone. See you again next time.

0: superstitious are Christians? Results of a study next on today's Creation Moment. And now, here's our Creation Moments host, Ian Taylor.
1: Christians are often portrayed as foolish and superstitious. Various writers and commentators talk about Christianity as an outdated pre-scientific faith. Creationism has often been called pseudo or false science. But is it true that Christians are more given to superstition and pseudoscience than others in society? A study which carefully analyzed figures gathered by the U.S. Census Bureau shows that accusations that conservative, Bible-believing Christians are more prone towards superstition are completely wrong. The truth is just the opposite. The study shows that Bible-believing Christians are, in the report's words, most virtuous according to scientific standards when we examine cults and pseudoscience proliferating in our culture today. The study also found that the most prone to cults and pseudoscience were the irreligious and the religious liberals. Now stop and think for a moment. So-called fundamentalist or Bible-believing Christians almost always accept the Genesis account of creation, yet they are the least prone towards false science. We clearly see this principle in history. When biblical Christianity takes over among people, they have less interest in superstitions and cults, and creation is very much a part of that Christianity. Yes, Christ and the gospel is the light of God in this dark world.
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4: There's going to be a big party tomorrow night at some secret place outside of town.
5: I gotta know. Was Tiffany talking about Brad's party back there?
6: You know about it?
7: You're coming with me, son.
8: Where's he going?
7: Downtown.

0: know. I can please find out.
1: Whoever told me cops is gonna get it from us.
2: I think our parents know about
3: this. Unbelievable.
4: Caleb?
3: Yeah, Trooper Donner.
4: You've got a visitor.
3: Is it my dad?
5: Hello, Caleb.
3: Oh. Hi, Judge Morrison.
5: I'm sorry. Thank you, Clifton.
4: No problem. Just let yourself out when you're done.
5: I will. Well, Caleb, looks like you're the only one left here.
3: Yep. I guess I expected it, though. What was it my dad said? I think it was he'd leave me here to rot if I ever got thrown in the slammer. Yep. That's pretty much what he said. So...
5: It wasn't your drink you were holding at that party when the police came, was it?
3: So what if it wasn't? I don't know why people don't just back off and mind your own business.
5: You're gonna need to change your tone, young man. I won't tolerate such disrespect. You got that?
3: Yes, sir.
5: Now, I'd like you to answer my question. Come on, why'd you take that drink out of your sister's hand?
3: What makes you think the drink was hers?
5: Trooper Donner's a smart man, Caleb. He knows how to put the pieces together. Are you gonna tell me why you did it?
3: She's just a kid. A kid who thinks she's all grown up. She doesn't know any better.
5: Well, let's back up a minute. I want to know why you even showed up at that party. Especially when, with your record, it's the last place you should have gone.
3: I told you. I knew Tiffany was there.
5: Uh-huh, and?
3: And I didn't want her to get in trouble when I'm the bad kid in our family. End of story. So let's get this over with. Can you convict me or do whatever you judges do so that I can get out of here?
5: First of all, son, I already told you that I won't put up with your disrespect.
3: Sorry.
5: And second, I'm not here as a judge.
3: You're not?
5: No. I'm here because I care about you, Caleb, and I don't want to see you throw your life away. I think God has big plans for you, son, if you let him. What, you want to get out of here, huh?
3: Yeah.
5: Yeah? Good. What for, kid?
3: I don't know.
5: What do you mean you don't know? Come on, answer the question.
3: I don't know.
5: Come on!
3: So I can live my life, okay?
5: Okay. I've been praying you would.
3: What?
5: I've been praying you want to start living your life. And the only shot you have at that is to let Jesus Christ take over and lead you.
3: Listen, your Christianity stuff is fine for you.
5: No. I don't want to hear your excuses. I know you've been wondering all year what makes Anthony Donner different, not to mention your sister Maya. And I also know that they told you it's Jesus Christ.
3: Well, Caleb,
5: you've got a decision to make. You can't keep sitting on the fence when you've got the chance at a real life in front of you.
3: Judge. What? Whoa. Are you leaving?
5: I am.
3: But you're just gonna leave me here?
5: Nothing else I can do. You're the only one who can ask Christ to come in and set you free. And until then, you might as well.

0: guys.
1: Mikey, that was the first shot I missed. And besides, guys. I was distracted.
2: Yeah, well, I'm still winning.
0: Guys.
3: Oh.
0: Sorry, but I hear enough of this at home, all right?
2: Sorry, man.
0: It's okay. I'm just tired of it. Mom and Dad have been fighting ever since the police brought Tiffany home last night.
1: My dad said a couple other officers took some kids home, but he had to stay at the station because a bunch of the kids were locked up.
0: I know. Caleb was one of them.
4: We heard. Did your parents go pick him up yet?
0: No, and they said they aren't even going to.
1: What?
4: Really?
0: Mom's super embarrassed by him, and Dad's just mad since he's been in trouble already this year.
4: What are you gonna do?
0: I guess I thought I'd just come over here for a while, since my parents were too mad to care if I was home or not. But you guys can keep playing your game.
4: Are you sure?
1: They don't care?
0: No, it's a good distraction from all the fighting.
4: All right.
1: Hey, my shot.
4: No way, you just missed it.
1: Do over. I was distracted.
4: That doesn't matter.
0: Ugh.
5: Hey, Trooper Donner.
6: Yes, Caleb.
5: Do you know when I can leave?
6: When you can leave?
5: Yeah, I know my parents aren't coming, you know, since I was technically innocent and...
6: Oh, you've been free to go anytime you want.
5: What?
6: It's not even locked.
5: Really?
6: Really.
5: Thanks.
7: Hey, Pops. Hi, Caleb.
6: And what brings you down here, son?
7: Mom thought you'd be hungry, and she let me drive the car to bring you some lunch.
6: Ah!
7: It's on your desk.
6: Well, thank you. I bet you're starving, Caleb.
5: I am a little hungry.
6: Yep. Tell you what. Why don't we have Anthony drive you home, and you boys can take this $20 and go through a drive-thru on your way.
7: For real? You let me take the car someplace besides home?
6: I'll call your mother so she won't worry.
7: Thanks, Dad.
5: Yeah, thanks.
6: And Caleb.
5: Yeah?
6: I don't ever want to see you in here again, okay?
5: Okay, sir. Thanks for the burger, Anthony. And thanks for driving me home.
7: No problem. Besides, we should thank my dad.
5: Yeah.
7: Listen, I'm, sorry that I got you taken in, Caleb. But I had to tell my dad about the party. I was afraid someone was gonna get hurt.
5: Dude, man, don't worry about it. It's not your fault. And it doesn't matter anyway, though. Turns out once you've got a bad reputation, you're doomed.
7: What's that supposed to mean?
5: Well, I mean, look at what just happened last night, Tony. I'm doing something that's actually good. Well, at least I think it was. By trying to help my sister. And what happens? I get thrown in jail. See? Doomed.
7: Caleb, can I be straight up with you?
5: Yeah, sure.
7: Okay. It's been pretty obvious since football season last fall, you've been trying to change things in your life.
5: What makes you think that?
7: Oh, come on. You stopped hanging out with your old crowd. You've been doing some really sacrificial things. And you've been taking care of your little sister. And that's just for starters.
5: Dude, I'm only just trying.
7: Will you just come on, listen to me?
5: Yeah, go ahead.
7: So I don't know what you're waiting for.
5: I guess I don't know either. What are you talking about?
7: Caleb, I've been telling you about Jesus pretty much all year. And I know I've told you that he's the only chance we have in this world for getting free and having peace. I don't get why you haven't wanted to meet him.
5: Tony, I hate to break it to you, but Jesus died like 2,000 years ago. How's he gonna be on my side?
7: Yeah, Jesus died.
5: See?
7: He died so that he could go down into hell and completely wipe out sin and death.
5: Whoa, wait a minute. What do you mean he wiped out death? People die every day, Tony.
7: No, that's not what I mean. I'm talking about what happens after we die down here. There's forever to face, and because of our sin...
5: What? Sin?
7: Yeah. All the hate and bad stuff in the world, in ourselves, because of that sin, we would have been punished. And punishment for sin is death.
5: Well, like, dying forever death?
7: Yeah. But he wiped out sin and death so that we wouldn't have to die. He paid for our sins. So you are right. He died. But he destroyed death. He came back.
5: But how do you know that?
7: How do I know? Caleb, I know because I asked him to take over my life. I asked him to come inside of me and make me free from all that sin, to forgive me. I know because I'm nothing without him.
5: I don't know.
7: That's okay. You don't have to know. This is your house, isn't it?
5: Yeah, thanks.
7: Listen, just promise me you'll think about it. Promise me you'll stop trying to do everything on your own, okay?
5: Yeah.
7: No, man, I'm serious. Because it's pretty obvious you're messing it up by yourself.
5: Thanks.
7: Well, come on.

0: Still, you gotta know you're missing something.
1: Hold on.
2: What?
1: You have to be very specific when you call out your shot, Mikey.
2: I know.
1: You missed this, and it's my turn, and this one's for the game.
2: Okay. One bounce off the corner of the cement, over Maya's head.
3: Hey!
2: Off the garage siding, and through the hoop.
1: Okay. Yes, throw me the ball. We're still tied with H-O-R-S.
2: I know what the score is, Vincent.
4: Is everyone all right?
2: Yeah, we're fine, Mom.
3: I'm good.
1: We're all right.
4: What was that noise then?
2: Oh, that? That was nothing, Mom. Just the basketball and the garage setting.
4: The basketball and the... Michael James, you know better than to play your games off the house.
2: Sorry, Mom.
4: Well, I think it's time you guys took a little break from the competition anyway.
1: No, Mom, we can't.
5: With only one shot left.
4: In the house. You guys can join Haley and Timmy in the kitchen. And they're making sandwiches for lunch. I'm still washing the windows upstairs if you need me.
2: Okay.
1: See ya.
3: Bye. I'm just glad the game's over, even if we didn't find out who the winner was.
2: Bet I can make a better sandwich than you, Vincent.
1: No way. I make the best sandwiches around.
2: Yeah, right.
3: Oh, not again.
6: So you're telling me that your parents didn't even care when they picked you up at the station, Brad? No, he isn't. And my parents refused to go get in. That's not true, and you know it, Brad Smith. This was your party. Caleb was only trying to... I gotta go. Caleb, how do you get home?
7: I got a ride. Where are Mom and Dad?
6: Upstairs. They're really mad.
7: Yeah.
6: How'd you get out of jail? Brad said you were still sitting there when his parents picked him up.
7: What? Brad? Is that who you were talking to?
6: I was just...
7: After everything that happened last night. It was his fault, you know? And you're still talking to him?
6: Caleb! Would you listen to me? I only called him because I was worried about you.
7: Yeah, right.
6: I was! We hadn't heard anything since last night. All I knew was that Dad wouldn't go down to get you.
7: Did you tell him the drink wasn't mine?
6: They wouldn't listen. Why'd you do it, Caleb?
7: Do what?
6: You know what. Why'd you pretend my drink was yours?
7: Listen, I don't even know which way is up right now. But I do know that I don't want my kid sister making stupid choices. I don't want you to end up where I am.
8: Well, I'm telling you now, I do not want to go to the club tonight.
9: We have to at least keep our best face forward, Tom.
8: Monica, I've already... Caleb?
9: Caleb?
8: What are you doing here?
9: Why did they let you out?
7: Well, it's good to see you too, Mother, Dad.
8: Oh. I want an answer, young man. How did you get out of that jail?
7: They can't hold an innocent man.
8: Innocent?
9: What? You're innocent.
7: I never dropped a drink.
8: But they said they caught you with a glass in your hand.
9: Yes.
7: It wasn't mine.
9: Well, whose was it then?
6: I already told you, Mother. It was mine.
8: Well, why did he have your drink?
6: He didn't want me to get into trouble.
9: Oh, well, young man, that wasn't very
6: smart. Caleb tried to tell me not to go.
7: Tiff.
6: I wouldn't listen. I went anyway. So he followed me, even though he didn't want to go to the party.
7: It's okay.
6: And he tried to make me leave with him, but I didn't want to. And then the police came in right after he yanked the drink out of my hand.
9: Well.
8: Is this true, Caleb?
7: Pretty much.
8: For your sister? You did that for your sister?
9: I cannot believe the nerve of those
7: Mother,
9: officers!
7: They let me go without putting anything on my record.
8: They did?
6: What?
7: Yes.
8: Well, good. I'm proud of you, son.
9: Caleb, you don't understand what was at stake here. They put our family's reputation on the line. Other people saw our son being carried off in the back of a police car. Some of those people saw you sitting in that jail cell. Just think of it, a Richter.
7: Well, if you were that worried, then why didn't you come get me out?
9: Well, I...
7: Were you too embarrassed, Mother? Are you ashamed of me?
9: Caleb...
8: Monica, don't say a word.
7: I need some air. Where's Maya?
8: She's at the Morrisons.
7: The judge's house? Perfect.
9: Caleb!
8: No, Monica.
9: But now that Caleb's home, we should all go to the club so that everyone can see he's innocent.
8: Let him go.
6: Mother, just leave him alone.
9: I'm only trying to do what is best for this family.
7: Oh, you're making me sick.

0: Okay, Vincent, I admit that the pickles were a good touch.
1: Thank you.
2: On a peanut butter and jelly sandwich?
0: But I say a PB&J sandwich isn't complete without a good dose of ketchup.
3: Oh. Ew. Shouldn't you put some mustard on there, too? Wrong.
0: Good idea, yeah. Timmy. Grab the mustard out of there for me, if you don't mind.
4: Nice move, Mikey.
0: Thank you.
5: But I'm not done with my sandwich yet.
3: No way.
0: What else is there left to add, Vincent?
5: What else is there? What peanut butter and jelly sandwich is complete without...
3: No, no.
5: Sardines.
2: Not here,
1: you guys. Now what are you all so worked about? Oh, Michael, that's disgusting.
0: It is? Is it more disgusting than Vincent's?
1: Oh, Vincent, you boys are going to get indigestion. Now, I want this mess cleaned up, and I want all of you outside.
2: No, Mom, I don't want to go outside.
4: No bugs out there.
2: My nails.
1: No arguments. Now, as soon as this is cleaned up, you're all going to go play in the yard.
6: Okay.
1: All right. Unbelievable. How am I supposed to get in?
3: Just promise me one thing. When we go back out there, no more games of horse, okay?
5: Oh, come on, Maya.
0: Hey, no, that's a good idea, Maya. We could play horseshoes.
4: Yeah, that's an even longer word.
0: No, I mean really. We could play horseshoes. We've got it pit by the tree line.
4: Ooh, I'll beat you in that for sure.
1: They're outside.
7: At least who's outside?
1: Oh, hi, honey.
7: Hi.
1: How'd it go?
7: Meeting with Caleb?
1: Yeah.
7: Oh, good. Yeah, I just hope he takes what he heard and does something with it.
1: Me too. So his parents hadn't come to get him yet?
7: No. But is that Maya I saw outside when I pulled in?
1: She came over this morning. I think it was getting to be a little much for her at home.
7: Yeah, well... Well, maybe the boys cheered her up. Sounds like they're having a good time out there.
1: Yeah, at the moment, yes. But you should hear the arguing coming from Michael and Vincent.
7: Really?
1: I just hope it is a relief for Maya to be here.
7: Oh.
1: Those two will not stop competing over every little thing. I'm about to make them come in here and sit in a corner until they make it up.
7: Oh, Mary, come on. I think it's probably good for both of them.
1: Excuse me?
7: Vincent's the only kid I've met so far who can give Michael a run for his money in any kind of competition. Maybe it'll humble our boy a little bit.
1: I suppose.
7: Yeah.
1: Oh, how long do you think it'll take?
7: Ah, let them work it out.
4: Mikey, you have to do that over.
8: No.
4: Are you serious?
8: Yeah, nobody Marcus is not doing that over again.
4: Listen to your brother. Justin's right.
8: Come on.
0: It was a good time.
2: Timmy hit it out of the way when he went to market. What? That accident. I tell you, I'm sorry.
9: Timmy, honey, it's okay.
3: Guys, no.
8: It's okay, Timmy. Come on, Vincent. Let him have the point.
4: Anthony, nobody Marcus.
3: Enough already. Stop fighting.
8: Sorry,
0: but he started it.
4: No way. That's not true.
3: Don't you guys get it? You're tied. Again. Can't you call it even and say you're just as good as each other?
0: Well, stop playing horseshoes if you want, Maya.
3: Thank you.
0: But we have to play a game until one of us wins.
4: I agree.
8: Okay, I've got an idea. How about we head over to the hoop?
3: Not again.
8: But instead of whatever you were playing before, we play one game of sudden death.
4: Yeah, okay.
0: It's not a bad idea. Yeah.
8: But this means that the first person who scores wins. Agreed?
9: Yeah.
8: All right, I'll referee. Let's go.
9: Okay.
0: You're going to wish we never played, Vincent.
9: Okay, let's go.
0: I wish we never met.
10: Shit. Hey, what's going on?
3: Caleb!
10: Oh, hey. Glad to see your big brother.
3: I'm so glad you're okay.
10: I'm fine, Maya.
3: Are you sure?
10: I'm positive.
3: Good.
10: But what's going on with these guys?
3: Oh, it's just Mikey and Vincent. Neither one of them can stand losing at anything, so they're about to play a game of sudden death.
10: Whoa, let's get over there. We can't miss this.
3: Not you, too.
8: All right, here's the rules for sudden death. That's 5 shots from the top of the key.
9: Where?
8: That's right here.
9: Oh, right.
8: Whoever misses first loses. It's simple as that. Now, who's up first?
3: Let's flip a coin.
0: Nope, home court advantage, so ooh. I'll go first.
9: Okay. Okay. Okay. Mm.
4: All right, my turn. I've got this. This is easy.
8: So confident.
4: Make this in my sleep.
9: Oh,
8: no way. That's way, my

0: We've been tied.
1: Well, all I have to say is you both are incredible athletes.
0: No kidding. And you've hardly taken a break.
2: You stamina there.
0: You really think we're good?
3: For real?
2: Yeah, you're so
1: I wouldn't play against you.
4: Thanks, guys.
2: Yeah.
0: You know, you really aren't so bad, Vincent.
3: Thanks. You're not so bad yourself.
2: So, does this mean you're done fighting?
4: Fighting?
0: We weren't fighting.
4: Not us.
2: Oh, no fighting.
0: We're being competitive.
5: Oh,
0: we're
5: not fighting. I don't know what it is.
6: There's some fresh lemonade in here for all of you if your boys are done fighting.
7: Yum, lemonade.
6: Fresh lemonade.
7: Yum.
8: I still don't think we're fighting.
9: No, we're fighting.
0: Good thing you were here, Caleb. If you hadn't shown up, they might have gone on all night.
1: They're good.
0: So are you and Maya going to stay for some lemonade, or did you just come to pick her up?
1: Actually, I came because I knew you were over here.
0: Me?
1: Yeah, can I talk to you a minute, like, away from everyone?
0: Sure. We can take a walk down the street. Gilead Lane's quiet.
1: Thanks, Tony.
0: What is it, Caleb? Is everything all right?
1: Okay. Well, I've been thinking.
0: Yeah?
1: Yeah, you know, about what you said before, when you dropped me off.
0: What about it?
1: Well, I've got a couple of questions first.
0: Hit me.
1: Okay. So, if I take what the judge was talking about, and I put it together with what you were saying, I pretty much don't have a shot at real life.
0: That's right.
1: At having any kind of peace.
0: Not a shot.
1: So basically, as much as I try to start over and do things the right way, you're saying that it's pretty much impossible if I don't have God.
0: You'll fall flat on your face. Maybe not right away, but it'll happen.
1: And that's because of the sin thing?
0: Yep. Sin okay. Separates us from God forever. And it's just like the law. You've got to pay when you do something wrong.
1: Oh.
0: In this case, the punishment for sin is death.
1: It's pretty steep.
0: Yeah, it is. But God's perfect, and His love is perfect. And the place He's building for us to go to when we die is perfect, too. And when things are perfect, you can't have sin anywhere in there messing things up.
1: So, whoever has sin has to die?
0: Right, but that's why God had His son Jesus come down here. Jesus, because He's God, had the power to take on every single one of our sins, and He paid the price for it too.
1: When He died.
0: That's right, but remember, when He died, He defeated death, and He rose again. See, He died for us, so we don't have to, but that leaves the ball in our court.
1: To do what? What do we have to do?
0: We can pick it up and we can play by God's rules, or we can leave the gift of His son lying there on the ground and walk away from it. And try to make it on our own, carrying our sin around until it kills us.
1: But how do we... What do you have to do to let God know you want in? Do you go to a church, or do you have to get baptized or something?
0: No. You just gotta tell Him.
1: What? You mean like just talk to Him?
0: If you're gonna let Him be the Lord of your life, Caleb, you gotta be able to talk to Him, don't you?
1: Yeah, I guess.
0: You gotta tell Him that you love Him, that you want to love Him more every day, that you know He gave His son to die so we wouldn't have to, and that you want to live up to that gift. You gotta tell Him that you want Him to take over in your life and lead you where He wants you to go.
1: Okay, it's a lot to remember. I can't do it, Tony.
0: You want me to go back to the house? You want to be alone?
1: No. It's just...
0: Maybe you're just not ready yet, Caleb. It's okay. If you need to think about it a little...
1: Tony, I'm ready. I don't know how to talk to Him.
0: Is that all? How about I introduce you to Him?
1: To God?
0: I've been talking to Him about you all year. It's about time.
1: Right here in the middle of Gilead Lane?
0: Seems like a good place to me.
1: Okay. Go ahead.
0: All right. Lord God, this is the guy I've been telling you about. This is my friend K.

0: And he's got something he wants to tell you.
1: Your turn.
2: God, it's me, Caleb Richter. I guess I've been warned.

That is so awesome. Caleb Richter is becoming a Christian. Boy, with God, you can never say never, can you? Wow. And whether Caleb knew it or not, he's been on the path of the Beatitudes, and some have even called them a ladder of faith. If they're a ladder, then Caleb's been climbing up it this whole time. And in the last two episodes, he's been playing the role of peacemaker. Remember how he went to stop Tiffany from getting in trouble at that party? And even today, he helped Mikey and Vincent realize that they were both great at sports. Jesus said, "Blessed are the peacemakers, for they will be called the sons of God." And today, Caleb found the ultimate peace, peace with his Creator, and he became a son of God. Today's episode, The Price of Peace, is a production of Keys for Kids Ministries. It was written and directed by Beth Culp, sound designed by Steve O'Dell, with music by John Campbell. Our executive producer was Simon Guevara, and my name is Zach. Want a clue as to what's going to happen next? Read the Beatitudes, in particular, verse 10 in Matthew chapter 5. Then we'll catch you next time on Keys for Kids, down Gilead Lane.

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2: It's late in the afternoon. A team of scientists have climbed to the rim of the volcano on the island of Fernandina in the Galapagos Islands.
3: Dr. Fletcher, it's been a long day, but thanks for flying all the way from the United States to join us.
4: My pleasure. Any excuse to be in the Galapagos, eh? So remind me again what you've been monitoring up here over the past week.
5: The satellite images have been showing slight changes in the shape of the cone.
3: Back at the volcanic observatory, we noticed a jump in seismic activity. Dozens of minor quakes over the last week.
5: Yes, and that's consistent with the large fractures we saw earlier this afternoon. Like those, right there ahead of us.
3: I think it's time we upgrade this volcano to level 2.
4: Well, that's what we're here to determine now, isn't it? Okay, let's set up our CO2 sensors and get some data. So grab the equipment and let's begin making our way around
3: What's
4: the rim.
3: What's happening?
6: It's a quake!
3: Our equipment!
4: We need to get to safety!
2: What's happening on Fernandina? Are the people of the Galapagos Islands safe? To find out, join the adventure in Jonathan Park and Darwin's Fiery Mountain. The next morning, a father and son are driving through a residential neighborhood in Santa Fe, New Mexico.
7: So, Jonathan, how's it feel to be in Santa Fe again? Do you miss it?
8: In some ways. I miss living closer to Mike, Eddie, Timmy, and Thad. But I still see them all the time.
7: That's right.
8: And we sure have had some adventures since we moved up to Brennan Ranch.
7: Oh, man. Isn't that the truth? And now with the creation response team, the Lord has been gracious to allow us to spread the creation message.
8: It's been so amazing to be part of it all.
7: You know, it's just so hard to believe that I went from being an evolutionary paleontologist to making a stand for creation.
8: Dad, that reminds me. Evolutionists are always talking about how animals turn into other animals. But what do they say actually makes the changes?
7: Well, Jonathan, that's a good question. What actually drives evolution forward? You know, I like to say it's like a two-stroke engine.
8: A two-stroke engine?
7: Yes. It has a piston that moves up and down. On the upstroke, it takes in fuel. And then when the spark plugs fire, the piston explodes downward for the second stroke.
8: And that's what drives the engine forward.
7: Yes. Now, think about evolution. It's like a two-stroke engine. The upward stroke that provides the fuel is mutations, and the downward stroke that drives it forward is natural selection. These two working together are what supposedly drives evolution forward.
8: So, Dad, how do mutations and natural selection work together?
7: Well, let's look at mutations first, all right? Mutations are mistakes in an animal's genetic code. And that genetic code is like the plans for how an animal will grow. So evolutionists believe that the right types of mistakes could actually change an animal for the better.
8: So that would be how they evolve?
7: Well, in theory, yes. And now is where the upward stroke of the engine comes into play, natural selection. For example, if a mutation supposedly makes a giraffe with a longer neck, right, it will be able to reach food higher up on the tree long after the other giraffes starve. Therefore, the long-necked giraffe will be the only one to survive to pass along the mutation to their babies. Soon there'll be only giraffes with long necks.
8: So that's the two-stroke engine of evolution. Mutations cause an animal to change, and then natural selection weeds out those that are less fit to survive in the environment.
7: And that, according to evolution, is what drives evolution forward, turning a single cell into complex human beings.
8: So, what's wrong with the two-stroke engine?
7: Well, Jonathan, when we actually observe mutations and natural selection, they work opposite of the evolutionary theory.
8: Are we here?
7: We sure are. Well, in Genesis chapter 1, verse 24, it says, "And God said, let the earth bring forth a living creature after his kind, cattle and creeping thing, and beast of the earth after his kind. And it was so." So, Jonathan, we know that animals just simply are not evolving.
8: Good answer.
7: Okay, listen, I'm going to ask the questions.
8: Yes, sir.
7: This may be a long shot, but maybe you'll just learn a thing or two.
8: Okay.
9: Hello.
7: Hi.
8: Hello.
9: So, what are you gentlemen selling today?
7: We're actually not selling anything. We used to know the family who lived here, and we were wondering what happened to them.
8: Their last name is Morgan.
9: I'm sorry, I've never heard of them.
7: Oh, okay. Listen, we're really sorry to bother you.
9: No problem.
10: Hey, you looking for the Morgans?
7: Yes, do you know something about them?
6: Neighbors for 12 years.
10: He was always helping people around here. You know, then things changed.
8: Hmm. In what way?
10: Oh, I don't know. He didn't wave anymore or smile when he drove in the driveway. It also seemed like he had some shady dealings going on. And then one day they were gone.
7: Miles Morgan is wanted by the law. He's committed several crimes. Most recently, he's stolen an artifact known as the Beowulf Manuscript.
10: Wow, he's into big crime.
7: Yeah. Do you have any idea at all where he might have gone?
10: No. Wait, yes. There was one conversation I had with him, and he said something about moving to Albuquerque.
8: Albuquerque?
7: Do you know whereabouts in Albuquerque?
10: No, just Albuquerque.
7: You've been very helpful. And would you mind if we let the police know so they could come out and chat with you a little bit?
10: No, that's fine. Any way I can help.
7: You've already helped a lot. Hey, you have a great day, okay?
10: You too.
7: That's what we've been looking for. Okay, let's head back up to Abiquiu so we can tell the others and see what they found out.
11: Hello, First Emergency Response Team. Joseph speaking.
12: Joseph, hello. It's Jim Brennan.
11: Mr. Brennan, how are you?
12: We're doing great. Hey, we're currently trying to find Miles Morgan. I know you probably haven't heard from him since he left the team.
11: That's really strange. He actually called last night around 7
12: what?
11: O'clock.
12: You're kidding. Why was he calling?
11: He didn't sound like the old Miles. He wasn't making much sense. He kept asking questions about the first training camp we held up on Sandia Peak a few years ago.
12: What did he want to know?
11: He just kept asking what I remembered about the camp. The different trails we used, the cabin where we set up our headquarters. Asked me if I remembered coordinates, that kind of stuff.
12: Well, Joseph, if he calls you again, please let us know.
11: Oh, hey, I have caller ID. I wrote down the phone number he was calling from.
12: Really? Joseph, can I get that from you?
11: Sure. One second. It was area code 505.
12: Hang on. 505.
11: 555. 1313.
12: Joseph, you've been very helpful, but I gotta go. We've got a meeting starting in just a few minutes.
11: Okay, we'll talk to you later.
12: Okay, great.
7: All right, Creation Response Team. I guess we better start.
10: Okay.
7: Now, Henry Michaels was going to be joining us, but I don't know where he is.
13: Oh, Kendall, Henry got a phone call about, half an hour ago, and I think he's still talking.
14: Angela, I poked my head in before the meeting started, and he said it was going to be a little while and to go ahead and start without him.
7: Okay, the purpose of this meeting is to continue our effort to find Miles Morgan, since he disappeared from the Yucatan with the Beowulf manuscript. And as our financial backer, Henry Michaels has told us to continue on our mission to get it back to the British Library.
15: I've heard he might be back in this area.
8: Yes, Dad. We talked to one of his former neighbors, and she thinks he's living in Albuquerque.
12: And listen to this. I talked to Joseph over at First, and he got a call last night from Miles at 7 o'clock.
13: Oh, goodness.
12: Eddie, did you have enough time to track down the origin of that call?
15: Yes, as it turns out, that call came from the airport in Albuquerque.
13: Oh, wow.
8: And does he have the Beowulf with them?
7: I'm pretty sure he does, Timmy. Okay, let's brainstorm. Now, why would Miles be interested in an old First mission up on Sandia Peak?
16: Sorry I'm late, everyone.
17: Oh, hey.
13: How was your phone call?
16: Well, Katie, it seems that the excitement never ends.
13: Oh.
16: I originally called this meeting to further our search for Miles Morgan and the Beowulf manuscript, but we've just been handed a golden opportunity.
18: What do you mean?
16: The call... It was from the Galapagos Islands.
19: Wow. Really? Well, who was it?
16: Well, Benjamin, I guess a new species of tortoise had been discovered down there. The news will be hitting the nationwide headlines all this week.
8: Oh, they used the new discovery to proclaim evolution.
16: Unless the Creation Response Team is on the scene.
7: Mm. So what do you think, Henry? We go down there, find the tortoise ourselves, and then get the truth out to the media?
16: Yes, exactly.
13: Great
16: and it
13: idea.
16: Gets even better. The call came from a creationist who has asked us to go.
19: Oh.
16: He's already making all the arrangements for us.
19: Oh,
16: he's hired
19: nice.
16: A local guide that will take care of everything while you're there.
19: Great.
16: He'll lead you right to the tortoises.
18: Oh, who is this person?
16: Actually, I didn't speak to him directly, but to his personal assistant. The guy's name is Javier Gutierrez.
7: And when does he want us down in the Galapagos?
16: Well, he says this is going to be big news right away. He wants you to go down there by... Tomorrow.
13: What?
8: Tomorrow? All right.
13: You're kidding, by tomorrow?
16: Yes, but all we need to do is show up and make a strong stand with the creation message.
12: Mm-hmm. Well, I think we ought to do it.
7: Me too.
18: What about our search for the Beowulf?
8: I've got an idea. What if while we go to the Galapagos, Grandpa and the junior team continue looking for Miles?
15: That sounds good.
8: That's a good idea.
7: I think that's a perfect idea. And besides, we shouldn't be gone for more than about...
16: 3 days. We have the guide for 3 days. That gives you enough time to research the tortoise and make statements to the media, and then you'll be on your way back home.
17: All right. Well, sounds like that settles it.
18: What are the Galapagos Islands anyway?
14: Ryan, the Galapagos are a set of islands about 600 miles off the coast of Ecuador in South America. They're fascinating because they're home to many unique species of animals.
7: That's right, honey.
3: That's where Darwin came up with his theory of evolution.
13: Well, actually, Timmy, Darwin was on a ship called the HMS Beagle. The main purpose of this voyage was to survey the coast of South America. Darwin's role was the ship's naturalist. He was to learn about the animals and the natural resources along the journey.
18: I heard it wasn't until a few years after they returned that Darwin began to formulate his ideas of evolution.
14: That's right, Ryan. He was partially influenced by the finches he had sent back to England during the voyage.
7: That's right.
14: He began to look at the different types of beaks and thought about the different varieties of animals he'd encountered at the Galapagos. It was then he began to formulate his now famous ideas about animals evolving over a long period of time.
13: And still to this very day, there are many evolutionists on that island observing the animals as they try to document how evolution is happening there.
7: Many of the species are isolated, both from the mainland and even from the other islands in the Galapagos, so they can't crossbreed. And for these reasons, they believe it's the perfect place to watch the effects of evolution in real life.
17: And there's even a scientific center there called the Charles Darwin Research Station.
14: Mm-hmm.
5: So, what are they finding, Dr. Park?
7: Well, they're observing beautiful examples of the variety and adaptation that God has already placed into the creatures there. But although they claim it as evidence for evolution, none of their observations fit with their idea that mutations and natural selection can turn one animal into another.
8: They're missing the two-stroke engine of evolution.
7: Exactly, Jonathan. All right, team, we need to get moving.
17: Yeah.
7: Thad, I want you to book us on a red-eye flight tonight so we can be in the Galapagos in the morning.
20: All right.
7: And Katie, Jesse, I want the two of you on the mission to aid in research and interfacing with the media.
13: Sounds good.
12: Jonathan, you're going to be my personal assistant.
8: Great.
7: And Jim, you need to help me lead the mission, all right? Ladies, you're due in just a few more weeks, so you need to stay close to home.
14: I agree.
7: Dad, if it's all right with you, you'll stay here and lead the junior team as you continue to track miles.
21: Sounds good, Kendall.
7: Okay, we've all got a lot to do so we can be in the Galapagos first thing in the morning.
14: Mm-hmm. All right.
7: So, this meeting is adjourned.
8: Sounds good. Right.
22: Bueno, Parque Nacional Galapagos.
11: Hello, Enrique. It's Jack at the Volcanic Observatory.
22: Oh, hello, my friend.
11: How are things going down there at the Galapagos National Park?
22: Things are really heating up. So what have you got for me?
11: Enrique, I'm telling you, it's not looking good. Our remote seismic sensors are showing a serious increase of tremors and small earthquakes. It's building faster than usual.
22: See, we just had a team return from Fernandina. They saw new fracturing and increasing carbon dioxide levels.
11: Look, Enrique, I know it's none of my business, but I think you guys need to shut down that island and get people out of there. It's progressing much faster than any volcano I've seen in a long time.
22: We are not ready for that yet.
11: Enrique, I don't know how to say it any stronger. All of us here think you need to restrict that island. Or you may have an even bigger problem as you explain to the media why innocent people died on Fernandina.
7: Hello, are you Javier Gutierrez?
23: Yes, and you are the creation response team.
7: Yes.
13: Yep.
23: Welcome to the Galapagos Islands.
13: Thank you.
23: Okay, I've been instructed to get you over to Santa Cruz Island so you can study the new variety of tortoise.
13: We're ready.
5: Thank you very much.
7: Great.
24: Well, gentlemen, we were left behind with the assignment of continuing the search for Miles Morgan.
3: Well, we know he used the payphone at the Albuquerque airport the day before yesterday.
5: Mr. Park, I don't know why, but I can't help but feel that we should go look at that payphone.
24: Mike, I don't think it could hurt. Why don't each of you call your parents and see if they'll give you permission to head to Albuquerque with me this evening?
5: Okay. All right.
13: Is incredible.
7: Yeah. This island is home to sea lions, iguanas, sea turtles, about 60 different species of birds,
13: wow.
7: Many varieties of plants, and so much more.
17: This is called Rancho Promesia. It's known for its Galapagos tortoises.
8: Well, we've seen a bunch of them today.
13: Sure have.
23: Dr. Park, over here. I have found it.
13: Oh, guys,
7: come on, everyone. Let's see what he's got.
8: Is this it?
23: Yes, this is the tortoise that you came to see.
8: Oh.
23: It is the one stirring up all the attention right now.
7: Well, it certainly looks right. See the carapace?
14: The what?
7: It's their shell.
14: Oh.
7: It's what can often be used to differentiate between the species. Now, let me get a closer look at this big fella.
14: He's so big.
23: Yeah. Tortoises like this one weigh several hundred pounds.
14: Wow.
23: But see that shell? It's actually built like a honeycomb, mm-hmm. so it is not so heavy on his back.
7: Right.
8: Dad, what's the name of this species?
7: Geochelone elephantopus. But then evolutionists have broken them down into 15 different types. Now, this fella's a new variety.
0: Kendall, why do you say that evolutionists have broken them down into these different species?
7: You see, they believe that these tortoises are evolving differently.
8: Oh, Dad, that's like the first stroke of the evolutionary engine that you were talking about.
14: What do you mean?
7: Well, Jesse, they believe that they're documenting slow changes brought on by mutations, mistakes made in the genetic code of the animal over time. But to make new animals, mutations would have to add new information into an animal's genetic code.
8: But back in Santa Fe, you said the mutations don't work like evolutionists need for the two-stroke engine.
7: Evolutionists say that thousands upon thousands of beneficial mutations created enough new information to turn a single cell into a tortoise like this. But since mutations are almost always harmful and often lose information, it seems to run contrary to the evolutionary theory.
8: Oh.
14: So, Dad, how does a creationist explain all the different varieties of tortoise?
7: Well, that's easy. We would say that the variety we see was already programmed into the DNA of these tortoises.
14: Oh.
7: They are just simply expressing different variations of the original created kind made by the Creator.
0: Even though these tortoises can vary and adapt, in the end, they're still tortoises.
7: Right, Jim. Well, gang, the Lord led us to the tortoise. Now it's our job to get this information out to the public.
23: Well, please feel free to photograph this tortoise and collect any data you need. And then we're going to head over to the island of Fernandina.
0: Wait, did you say Fernandina?
23: Si. My boss instructed me to take you there to a set of base camp.
0: Oh.
7: What makes you think they're there?
23: Look, I did not let you down with finding this one, did I?
0: Okay. Okay, well, I think we're all set up.
7: So, Javier, you mentioned on the ride over that although tourists aren't allowed to spend the night, you have a special research permit for us?
23: Yes, you have been granted permission by the government to operate this camp during your stay here on Fernandina.
0: Wow.
14: This island looks so much different than Santa Cruz.
23: Fernandina is one of the most untouched major islands in the Galapagos.
14: Mm.
23: It is very volcanic, lots of rock. Okay, I better be going. The sun will be setting very soon.
14: Going.
0: Did he say he's going?
14: Senior Gutierrez, aren't you staying with us?
23: You see, my family lives on Isabela. I promised my wife and children that I would be coming home each night to be with them. But not to worry, I will return very early each morning to be your guide.
0: Okay.
23: Once we find your tortoise population, we will head back to Santa Cruz so you can do your media blitz.
0: I guess we just assumed you'd be with us the whole time.
23: Okay, I better start making my way back. I will see you in the morning.
7: All right.
14: Okay, bye.
0: All right, good night.
24: All right, boys, this is the exact spot that Miles was standing two nights ago, and ironically about the same time. What do we see?
8: Why would he use this payphone?
1: Yeah.
8: Didn't he have a cell?
1: It's because he knew his cell phone could be traced to him.
4: Look! Right over there at the gate!
1: Huh?
4: What is it, little brother?
20: The flight's about to leave. Look where it's going!
1: The Galapagos!
8: Miles Morgan is in the Galapagos!
24: We need to call the team right away. They're in danger.
23: Look, I cannot stay long. I need to get back to my family.
21: Oh, come on, Javier. You can't give me a few minutes?
23: Okay, I will stay just a little longer.
21: Javier, I'm trusting you to keep the creation response team busy over the next 3 days.
23: I see. They will be spending the nights alone on Fernandina, and during the day I will keep them busy searching for the tortoise that does not exist on Fernandina.
21: By the way, did you get their radios?
23: You see, while I was helping them set up camp, I took all of their communication devices, except their watches, and then I planted the jamming unit so those will not work either. They never noticed.
21: Good.
23: So, why do you want to strand them on the island anyway?
21: Let's just say I want them out of my hair while I take care of a little business.
23: I will bet it has something to do with that knapsack. You carry it with you everywhere you go. You watch it like a hawk.
21: What's in this knapsack is none of your business. Now, my flight back to Albuquerque leaves at 5 a.m. tomorrow morning.
23: See, no problem. Then I will go entertain your guests. I am pretty sure they will still be there.
21: Don't you mean absolutely sure?
23: We'll see. Unless there is an emergency or something, they could use the other boat.
21: Oh, this is just perfect. Look, Javier, I want you to head back to the island right now and get rid of that second boat.
23: No, sir. I am going home to my family.
21: Oh, if you want anything done... All right. Give me the keys to the other boat. I'll head out there right now and take care of it myself.
7: Jim, you can't sleep either?
12: Something just doesn't seem right. Everyone else sure passed out, though.
7: Jim, I was just looking for our radios. I didn't see them in our tent. Were they in yours?
12: No. No, I was looking for them, too.
7: Well, at least we have our communicator watches so we can stay in touch with each other and everyone back home.
12: Well, I'm afraid not, because I just tried calling Martha to say goodnight, and I couldn't get through. Just static.
7: Well, I've got even worse news. Look very closely up at the cone of the mountain. It's hard to see except for the soft orange glow.
12: Are we in any danger?
7: I doubt they would have let us stay on the island if they thought there was trouble. But it is definitely showing signs of activity.
12: You know, I don't feel right about putting the kids in danger, even if it's not very likely.
7: You know, there's no reason we have to spend the night out here. Why don't we take the boat and head out?
12: Okay, good idea.
7: Hey, Jonathan, thanks for helping me carry this stuff down to the boat in the middle of the night like this.
8: You're welcome. Dad, earlier today, when we were on Santa Cruz, I saw all kinds of finches. Why do evolutionists like the Galapagos finches so much?
7: Well, it's because they've documented beyond a shadow of a doubt that they're changing.
8: But that isn't evolution.
7: Right. They say that evolution is producing new types of finches. But something interesting happened in the 70s and 80s. A very warm El Nino changed the weather here, and many finches that were thought to be totally different species began to breed, showing that they were actually still the same type of finch. So once again, we see variation and not evolution.
8: Now, Dad, how does the second stroke of the evolutionary engine apply to these finches?
7: Natural selection? Well, all right. Here's an example. Some of the finches have adapted so that they have very long beaks. They're better able to poke that beak into holes to retrieve grubs. Now, this gives them an advantage over the other finches. According to evolutionary thought, if grubs ever became the sole source of food, these finches would continue to thrive while the others would eventually die out.
8: So, what's wrong with that?
7: Well, remember that mutations are almost always harmful and often lead to a loss of information in the genetic code. So, if the creature has been made worse off, it will be less likely to survive than the others. So, it will be the one to die out, not survive to pass the mutation on to its babies.
8: So, the second stroke of the evolutionary engine works opposite of what the evolutionists needed to.
7: Exactly. Okay, there's the beach. Stop, Jonathan. Look, there's two boats. Turn off your lantern. Wait, do you see a silhouette of someone down there by the boats?
2: Oh, Dad, it looks like Miles Morgan.
7: Miles?
2: What's he doing?
7: Shh. He's tying a rope from our boat to his. It looks like he's getting ready to tow our boat off the island.
2: He's trying to strand us here. Now what?
7: Shh. You've got your pocket knife, right?
2: Yes.
7: All right. While I take care of Miles, I want you to sneak up and cut that rope.
2: Yes, sir.
7: Okay, let's go. There's the rope. Get it cut quick.
2: I'll get it.
21: What? Kendall!
6: Don't even reach for that gun or I'll knock you clean out of this boat and right onto the beach.
21: Oh, okay. Just put the oar down. We can talk about this.
6: Fine. Let's talk. So, what are you doing here? Wait. Are you the one that set us up on this mission?
21: It was a noble cause for the Creation Response Team, responding to a new discovery, getting the creation message out to the public.
6: Yes, but why? Why do you want us stranded here on Fernandina? Katie, stay back.
8: It's dangerous.
6: The light.
21: Now I've got the gun.
6: Not for long.
2: Yes.
21: See you, Creation Response Team.
2: Dad, are you all right?
6: I'm okay, Jonathan. I'm not shot. He missed.
13: Are you okay?
6: Yes, I'm fine, honey. I'm fine.
13: What's that? Mr. Morgan?
9: Hey, what happened? Kendall!
8: Mr. Morgan's getting away!
7: I don't think so. He was recklessly trying to shoot me. I think he blasted a few holes in the hull.
9: Yeah?
7: And nailed his fuel line.
8: We're not in much better shape. Look where my lantern's shining.
9: Oh.
8: Our outboard engine is totally tweaked. It caught on the rocks and twisted around and tore the transom off the back of the boat.
7: No. Oh, man. You're right, Jonathan. This thing's useless.
13: You mean we're all stranded here with Miles Morgan? What's happening?
9: What's that?
13: It's an earthquake!
8: Dad, rocks are falling from the cliff!
10: Is Fernandina going to erupt? 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
7: Until next time, this is Dr. Kendall Park reminding you, this is our Father's world. 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

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Chapter 16. Some of the Happiest Days of His Life. Shortly after their marriage service, Joy was released from the hospital and went to live at the Kilns. Once there, she began to feel better, amazing many people who had expected her to die soon after her discharge from the hospital. But Jack was not surprised. He saw the improvement in her health as the answer to a peculiar prayer he had prayed. In Oxford during the war, Charles Williams had told him about a theory called substitution, by which God would allow one person to bear another's pain. Jack had prayed and asked God to take Joy's pain away and give it to him instead. As Joy improved, Jack began to get sick. His condition was diagnosed as osteoporosis, a bone disease caused by lack of calcium. Sometimes Jack was in so much pain that he had to take strong medication to sleep, and Dr. Havard fitted him with a surgical back brace. Nonetheless, Jack was glad to shoulder the pain, since he believed that in doing so, he was helping Joy to feel better. Now they faced ill health together. Another matter the couple had to face together was the fate of David and Douglas if and when Joy died. The need to resolve this became apparent when the boy's father, Bill Gresham, wrote to Joy saying that he was sorry to hear of her illness. But in the event that she died, he would obviously want to regain custody of the boys. At hearing this, Jack swung into action, writing perhaps the most forceful letter he had ever written in his life. He told Bill that the boys belonged with him in England, and that neither of them wanted to return to the United States and live with their father. In the course of the letter, Jack included a threat. "If you do not relent, I shall of course be obliged to place every legal obstacle in your way. Joy has, legally, a case. Her documented desire for naturalization, which there may still be time to carry out, and the boy's horror of going back, will be strong points. What is certain is that a good deal of your money and mine will go into the lawyer's hands. You have a chance to soothe, instead of aggravating, the miseries of a woman you once loved. You have a chance of recovering at some future date, instead of alienating forever the love and respect of your children. For God's sake, take it, and yield to the deep wishes of everyone concerned except yourself." Jack's stern letter seemed to settle the matter. Bill wrote back to say that he would not pursue custody of David and Douglas if and when Joy died. Instead, as their legal stepfather, Jack would assume custody of the two boys. Both Jack and Joy were relieved to have the matter of the boys' custody behind them. They had another reason to be happy as well. Neither of them was experiencing pain. In fact, they both felt in great health. By December 1957, Joy was up and about and could walk a mile and do some gardening. It was a turn for the best that astonished those who watched, and which Jack called a miracle. Jack felt so energized that he began work on a new project. During 1957, he had been approached by the Episcopal Radio TV Foundation in Atlanta, Georgia, to write and record a series of talks for broadcast on the radio in the United States. After some negotiation, Jack agreed to do this, but he did not really get underway on the project until the start of 1958. The topic he decided on for the series was The Four Loves, examining the four types of love mentioned in the New Testament. These four types of love in the Greek were storge, philia, eros, and agape.
Writing the talks proved harder than Jack had first imagined, but by summer he had finished them. And on August 19th, he traveled to London for 2 days to record them. The tapes of the recording sessions were then shipped off to the United States for broadcast. The plan was to give the talks a wide airing on American radio stations, and a promotional campaign to drum up interest was begun. As it turned out, though, Jack's talks were never played widely on the radio in the United States. As part of his negotiation to write the series in the first place, however, Jack would be free to do with the radio script as he pleased after the talks were recorded. He decided to turn the script into a book. Making some revisions as he went, he completed the manuscript for The Four Loves by summer 1959, and the book was published in March 1960. At the same time he was preparing The Four Loves in 1958, Jack completed work on a book titled Reflections on the Psalms, the idea for which had come to him 10 years before. In July 1958, after finishing writing the script for The Four Loves and before going to London to record it, Jack and Joy flew together to Ireland. This was the first airplane ride either of them had ever taken. They were both nervous, and their knuckles were white from gripping the arms of their seats as the aircraft rumbled down the runway for takeoff. But once they were finally in the air, Jack and Joy relaxed and marveled at the beauty of the cloudscape laid out beneath them. The couple spent 2 weeks in Ireland and enjoyed every moment of the time together. When they returned to England, Jack wrote to a friend about the vacation. "We had a holiday. You might call it a belated honeymoon in Ireland, and were lucky enough to get that perfect fortnight in July. We visited Louth, Down, and Donegal, and returned drunk with blue mountains, yellow beaches, dark fuchsia, breaking waves, braying donkeys, peat smell, and the heather just beginning to bloom." The year 1959 began on an optimistic note for Jack and Joy. Jack had an article about Joy's health published in the Atlantic Monthly magazine, in which he declared, "I have stood by the bedside of a woman whose thigh bone was eaten through with cancer, and who had thriving colonies of the disease in many other bones as well. It took 3 people to move her in bed. The doctors predicted a few months of life. The nurses, who often know better, a few weeks. A good man laid his hands on her and prayed. A year later, the patient was walking, uphill, too, through the woodland, and the man who took the last X-ray photographs was saying, 'These bones are as solid as rocks. It's miraculous.'" During the weeks, Jack continued his routine of going to Cambridge on Monday afternoons and returning to the Kilns and his wife on Friday afternoons. He savored the weekends when he would sit and talk with Joy, and they would take long walks together. This hiatus in Joy's cancer lasted for 10 more months. When Jack took Joy back to the hospital to have what they thought would be her final cancer checkup, they both were expecting that she would be given a clean bill of health. Instead, they were blindsided by devastating news. Joy's cancer, which had been in remission, had returned with a vengeance. "We are in retreat," Jack wrote afterward. "The tide has turned." Indeed, the tide had turned. In the weeks that followed, Joy was often bedridden and again in terrible pain. But she was not yet willing to give in. As part of this determination not to give in, Jack and Joy booked a trip to Greece with Roger Green and his wife June. As the departure date of Sunday, April 3, 1960 approached, despite her continued pain, Joy was more determined than ever to embark on this final adventure. The two couples flew to Athens from London, the plane making 2 stops along the way to refuel.
The following day, Jack and Joy climbed the Acropolis, where they sat and took in the wonder and beauty of the Parthenon. They also made a day trip to Mycenae, where Jack was awestruck by the ruins, and another day trip to the Gulf of Corinth, before flying on to the island of Rhodes, which Jack categorized as an earthly paradise. On Rhodes, they attended Easter service at a Greek Orthodox cathedral. Jack was so impressed by the service and the atmosphere of the place that he declared that he preferred the Greek Orthodox liturgy to the liturgy of both the Roman Catholic Church and the Church of England. From Rhodes, they traveled on to Crete, where again they enjoyed exploring the local history and culture. As they traveled, their evenings were filled with long, relaxed dinners, during which they sampled all of the local delicacies. Finally, after 11 days away, on April 14th, Jack and Joy arrived back in London, where a car was waiting to drive them back to the kilns. As they were being driven to Oxford, Jack marveled at how Joy had handled herself on the trip. Despite her obvious pain, she never let it intrude on the enjoyment of others and, given her circumstance, was willing to give most things a go. Indeed, Jack decided that he had just passed some of the happiest days of his life, and he was elated that the two of them had managed to defy the odds and enjoy one last trip together. But the exertion of the trip had taken its toll on Joy's health, and she never fully recovered her vitality. For the next 3 months, Joy was in and out of the hospital for treatment for her cancer. She had one breast removed, but after she refused any further surgery. Despite the best efforts of the doctors at the hospital, by July 13, 1960, it was evident that the end for Joy was near. Jack had David and Douglas called home from boarding school, and then he stood vigil at his wife's bedside. "If you can, if it is allowed," he told Joy quietly, "come to me when I, too, am on my deathbed." Joy smiled. "Allowed? Heaven would have a job to hold me. And as for hell, I'd break it into bits," she replied. After which, she asked Jack not to spend money on an expensive coffin for her, and to have her body cremated. With those matters out of the way, she said, "I am at peace with God." These were the last words that Joy Lewis ever spoke. Joy's funeral service was held on July 18, 1960. Jack had always kept his private life very separate from his public life, and perhaps as a result of this, only a handful of people came to pay their last respects. Following the service, Jack returned to the kilns a lonely, heartbroken widower. He didn't know what to do with himself. So he did the only thing he knew how to do. He picked up a pen and started to write. This time, about his grief. Chapter 17. In the Shadowlands. Jack poured out his feelings onto the page in what would become the book titled A Grief Observed. In the deeply personal book, Jack described his feelings following Joy's death. He noted that through observing and seeking to understand the grief he was feeling, he was better able to control it. He also noted that in enduring such a deep and intense grief, he had recovered the true essence of Joy. While she had passed on physically, Joy was now more alive within him than she had been in life. When he was finished writing, Jack did not know what to do with the manuscript he had created. On the one hand, the writing was so intensely honest that he felt sure it would help others come to terms with their own grief. But because it was so honest, he did not want anyone to know he had written it. It would be too embarrassing for him to bare his soul so publicly
and he cringed at the type of personal fan mail such a book might generate. In the end, he arranged to have the book published under the pseudonym N.W. Clark and swore his publisher to secrecy to protect his identity. Because A Grief Observed did not have the name C.S. Lewis on its cover, the book did not sell well. Still, Jack didn't care. Writing the book had given him the courage to face life again. Even so, Jack had to admit that Joy's death and the memories it recalled of his mother's death so long ago had permanently changed him. He felt old and tired. Instead of taking the train to Cambridge, he now often took a taxi, and he no longer looked forward to the weekends as he once had. Within a year of Joy's death, Jack realized that he, too, was ill. His prostate was malfunctioning, putting stress on his kidneys and heart. Dr. Havard put him on a strict diet and instructed him to sleep sitting up in a chair and not to climb stairs or overexert himself in any way. When all of those measures did not bring relief, Jack started a round of blood transfusions, which he found very trying. He remarked in a letter, "I've just had a blood transfusion and am feeling very drowsy." Dracula must have led a horrid life. Throughout this trying time, Jack kept writing. The Four Loves, published in March 1960, was selling well, and Jack watched in delight as subsequent editions of many of his other books rolled off the presses. By the beginning of 1962, Jack felt much better, and he was able to return to his duties at Magdalen College, Cambridge, for the spring term. He also liked to go for long drives in the countryside with his friends and to reread many of the classic books that he had loved since he was a boy. During this time, Jack received a letter from a young man in the United States by the name of Walter Hooper. Walter wanted to visit Jack and interview him for a book in a series of books on English authors. Jack wrote back to him, "Certainly, I shall be happy to see you when you visit England. But I feel very strongly that a man is ill-advised to write a book on any living author. There is bound to be at least one person, and there are probably several, who inevitably know more about the subject than ordinary research will discover. Far better write about the unanswering dead." In September, Jack received some bad news. Bill Gresham, David and Douglas's father, had been diagnosed with cancer. Rather than suffer through the pain of a slow death, Bill had taken his own life. Now Jack's stepsons had neither of their natural parents left. They had only him, their ailing, aging stepfather. It was not the best arrangement for two teenage boys, but Jack determined to make the most of the situation. He made a new will, leaving most of his assets in a trust for the boys, so that they could finish their education. The remainder of his assets were to be put into a trust for Warren to use for as long as he lived. The will also stipulated that when Warren died, Jack's literary estate should belong to David and Douglas Gresham. Jack's health continued to improve throughout 1962 and on into 1963. Jack was able to keep up with his classes at Cambridge, as well as with his reading and meeting with his friends. In early 1963, Walter Hooper, the young American who had written to Jack the year before, finally came to visit. Jack liked him right away. Walter was a bright and insightful young man, and the two men soon fell into conversation at the kilns. After 2 hours of talking, Jack escorted Walter to the bus stop to catch the bus back into Oxford, stopping along the way for a drink at Jack's favorite local pub, the Ampleforth Arms. Before Walter boarded the bus, Jack asked him to come back and visit him on Monday. At their next meeting, Jack gave Walter a copy of his latest manuscript, Letters to Malcolm, chiefly on prayer. Walter read the manuscript and discussed it with Jack on their third meeting.
Soon, Jack and Walter were meeting regularly 3 times a week. Jack found the meetings stimulating, and Walter to be very helpful, so helpful, in fact, that in July, Jack asked him to be his private secretary at the Kilns. Walter agreed, though he would have to return to the United States in September to take care of some pressing obligations. But as soon as he had, he would come straight back to Oxford. In July 1963, Jack became ill again and was once more admitted to the hospital, where he suffered a mild heart attack. It was obvious to Jack that his teaching days were over, and he tendered his resignation from Magdalen College. The journey to and from Cambridge was just too exhausting, and now he began to wonder just how much longer he might have to live. Despite the fact that he felt the end of his life was imminent, this was not a gloomy time for Jack. He declared it to be a happy period in his life. Joy's death had made heaven all the more real to him, and he was content to be coming to the end of his life. "Yes, autumn is really the best of the seasons," he wrote to a friend, "and I'm not sure that old age isn't the best part of life. But of course, like autumn, it doesn't last." It seemed that while everyone was bracing himself for Jack's death, it was not yet his time to go. After 3 weeks in the hospital, Jack was well enough to return to the Kilns, where a male nurse looked after him while Walter did his best to manage Jack's affairs. When Jack had been hospitalized, Warren was away vacationing in Ireland. When he had not returned to the Kilns by mid-August, Jack's friend, George Sayre, went to Ireland to retrieve him. But Warren would not come back. He said that he could not face watching Jack's health decline. As September, in the time of Walter's departure for the United States, approached, Warren gathered up his courage and finally returned to the Kilns, ready to help look after his brother. Jack was glad to have him back and settled into a pleasant routine of resting, reading, entertaining visitors, and drinking endless cups of tea with Warren. Warren helped Jack write letters and put his affairs in order. During October, as the trees lost their leaves, Jack began to lose his grip on life. Warren, who had feared his brother's end so much, wrote in his journal, "Yet those last weeks were not unhappy ones. Joy had left us, and once more, as in bygone days, we had no one but each other to turn to for comfort. The wheel had come full circle. Again we were together in a new little end room, shutting out from our talk the ever-present knowledge that the holidays were ending, and a new term fraught with unknown possibilities awaited us both." Meanwhile, old faces began to reappear in Jack's life. In November, J.R.R. Tolkien came to visit Jack, though understandably their meeting was strained. On Friday, November 22nd, 1963, the end finally came. Jack was calm and in little pain when he retired to his bed for an afternoon nap. At 5:30, Warren heard a thud and went to see what had happened. He found Jack lying on the floor, unconscious. Warren rushed to his side, but a few minutes later, his brother slipped away. His kidneys had finally failed. Surprisingly, the master storyteller's death was overshadowed by another death that captivated the world that day. Thousands of miles away from Oxford, across the Atlantic Ocean in Dallas, Texas, the President of the United States, John F. Kennedy, was assassinated as he made his way through the city streets in a motorcade. In keeping with what his brother would have wanted, Warren requested that Jack's funeral be for close friends and family only. Maureen Moore and David and Douglas Gresham followed the coffin out of Headington Quarry Church and into the adjoining graveyard where C.S. Lewis was buried. It was November 26, 1963.
3 days before what would have been Jack's 65th birthday. The seventh book of the Chronicles of Narnia, The Last Battle, ends with a scene in which Lucy Pevensey confronts Aslan with the suspicion that she and

story, which no one on earth has read, which goes on forever, in which every chapter is better than the one before. Note to readers. The narrative style of C.S. Lewis, master storyteller, differs from that of other Christian heroes then and now biographies in regard to point of view. Normally, the biographies are written from the subject's perspective, giving readers a focused slice of history from one person's viewpoint. C.S. Lewis is written from a broader angle, using an omniscient narrator. This wider perspective allowed the authors to showcase the rich historical context of Lewis's life and writings in a way that wouldn't have been possible in a narrative limited to Lewis's point of view. In all other aspects, C.S. Lewis, master storyteller, employs the same familiar storytelling style readers enjoy in the Christian Heroes Then and Now series. The Publisher. We hope you've enjoyed C.S. Lewis, Master Storyteller, by Janet and Jeff Benge. 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
1: With SRN News, I'm John Scott. Nolo, the latest hurricane in the Pacific Ocean. The National Hurricane Center says Nolo strengthened into a hurricane and is expected to intensify, make a turn toward Hawaii's Big Island. Residents there preparing for the possibility of catastrophic flooding in the coming days. The Big Island could see up to 35 inches of rain. The Hurricane Center says parts of Hawaii will likely start experiencing the hurricane conditions by Friday night. Powerful hurricane.

0: Hurricane Polo, meanwhile, sending bands of heavy rain across Mexico's Pacific coast. In New York at the United Nations,
1: Israeli Prime Minister Benjamin Netanyahu speaking at the United Nations as the Democrat Socialist Mayor of New York City, Zohran Mamdani, threatened to arrest him.
2: Mr. Mamdani, since you were elected mayor of this city, many Jews no longer feel safe in New York. They talk to me. They tell me.
1: Netanyahu going on to say the survival of Israel is at stake following the October 7th Hamas terrorist attack. Laura Winters reporting.
0: Chinese President Xi Jinping at the White House for a state dinner Thursday night. President Trump could be seen greeting Xi before escorting him inside. A new survey shows more Americans view China more positively than they did in 2021.
3: This is Chinese President Xi Jinping visits the U.S. for the first time in more than a decade. The Pew Research Survey asked respondents to rate nations on a feeling thermometer from 0 to 100, where a lower number correlates to a cold and negative feeling. Americans now give China an average rating of 37, up from 28 back in 2021. That was just as the U.S. was coming out of the COVID-19 pandemic that many blamed on Beijing. I'm Chris Caraggio.
0: This is SRN News. Does your child have a chatbot for a friend?
4: A new study of teenagers in the U.S., U.K., India, and eight other countries finds that one-third of them have an AI companion. The same survey also reveals that adolescents have fewer friendships amongst actual human beings than ever before. Meanwhile, 40% of the teens who participated in the poll say they're not fully confident that there is any adult in their life that has a genuine interest in listening to them. Michael Harrington reporting.
0: A Sri Lankan court has convicted 15 men of helping to organize the 2019 Easter bombings on churches and hotels that killed 267 people. Each of them has been sentenced to at least 200 years in prison after a trial that lasted more than 5 years. The attacks, which were inspired by ISIS, among the deadliest in Sri Lanka's history. They took place at the Zion Church, St. Sebastian Church, and St. Anthony's Church. Each church was filled with worshipers. This is SRN News. California cities and counties are pushing back against new data centers. More from Tammy Trujillo.
5: Many local governments across the state are temporarily banning new data centers over concerns about pollution, noise, and higher utility bills. The bans are meant to ease residents' worries. Experts say California's data centers are usually smaller and use less energy compared to those in other states. The biggest data centers in the state use about as much electricity in a year as all the homes in San Francisco. In other parts of the country, companies like Amazon Web Services build much bigger centers that can use 23 times more energy than an entire city. Developers say the energy data centers use brings other resources to communities like tax revenue and jobs. I'm Tammy Trujillo.
0: Thursday night football at Lambeau Field. The Atlanta Falcons blasting the Green Bay Packers, the final 35-14. More details at srnnews.com.
6: 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May God bless you through this sermon.
7: I'm used to saying good morning. So I was about to say good morning, then I remembered this is the afternoon. But let's have a word of prayer before we begin. Dear God, we thank you for the opportunity to come together as believers, to learn about you, to share what we have learned. And we ask in this moment that you may open our hearts to the understanding of your word, to the understanding of who you are. And God, that you may use me, that I may decrease and you may increase, as Marjorie reminded us. God, you be the one that speaks. And may we know something more about you today. In your name I pray. Amen.
8: Amen.
7: I've been very clumsy since I was a little kid. My mom can show you little pictures when I was little where I would be eating, and there was just all the food all over me. And over time, I have learned how to be more careful and not stain all of my clothes when I'm eating. But I'm still a very clumsy individual, so it's a miracle that today I am here before you, and I don't think I stained anything today when I was eating. Very surprised at that. But we see that even though we grow up, there's certain things that we still do that maybe aren't the right way to do them. So I'll still have pizza stains on my shirt all of the time. And it's frustrating because I like to wear the color white, but it's very easy to stain. And I love tomato sauce. And so I try my best to be careful, but almost any time I eat anything with tomato sauce, you're gonna find a speck on my shirt or a bigger stain. And it can be very frustrating. And we find that it's kind of the same way with our spiritual walk. How many of you here would say that you are Christians?
9: Yeah.
7: Raise your hand. Okay, now how many of you didn't sin this week? No one raised their hand. I can't raise my hand. And so we are Christians, and we are told that we are dead to sin and alive in Christ. And so now we're going to walk in this newness of life. We are invited to walk in this newness of life. We are kind of required to. That's what happens once you accept Jesus. You walk in the newness of life. And yet we still mess up. Just yesterday, I still did something that I wasn't supposed to do. And we find ourselves in the struggle that Paul also has in Romans 7. Who will deliver me from this body of death? Of death. Because though I want to do what is right, what I want to do, I do not do. And that which I don't want to do, that's what I do. That's what I live with. That is the cycle that I live every day of my life. So who will deliver me from this body of death? We see that in 1 John chapter 1, we're told that if you say that you follow Christ, but you still practice darkness, the works of darkness, you're a liar. You can't do both. You can't have one foot in and one foot out. So what gives? How do I stop the sinning? How do I walk in this newness of life? I'm trying. Are you guys trying?
9: Mm-hmm.
7: But are you there yet?
10: No.
7: I'm not. So how do we do this? How do we get there? We want to get there. We love God, right? I love God. I want to be like Him. I want to hear, well done, good and faithful servant. But my life does not reflect a life that would get those words. So I think often when we're looking at Scripture and we're a little perplexed, it helps us to look at the whole context of what we're reading. So if we go to 1 John, which I just mentioned, in chapter 2, later on, after it mentions this about walking in the darkness, it says in verses 2 to 3. Can someone read it? It's 1 John chapter 2, verses 2. Wait. Yeah, no, sorry. 1 John chapter 2, verse 3, if someone can read it.
11: Now by this we know that we know Him if we keep His commandments.
7: What comes first there? By this we know that we know Him. What?
11: To know him.
7: So it's not the commandments? It's to know Him. Interesting. So perhaps we just need to keep reading sometimes. I always encourage you guys, context, context, context. If we take things out of context, we can go and say, oh, well, Judas went and hanged himself, and this verse says, go ye and do likewise. And we come to some weird conclusions. So always, always, always, guys, look at the context. But I digress. It really impacted me in my own study when I was struggling with this, with these things in my mind, and I went and read my Bible. Okay, the knowing comes first. The commandments are simply evidence of the knowing of God. And that makes sense. The disciples, as they know Jesus, as they get to know Him, they start following Him, they spend time with Him, they grow to love Him. Peter says, oh, I would die for you, Jesus. Of course, Jesus is like, oh, I don't know about that. And later, he has to continue growing. But as they get to know God, they begin to love Him. And it is the same in any human relationship. It's the same in my relationship. As I got to know Peyton, I learned to love him more. And as I loved Peyton more, I wanted to know him more. And so it's a cycle. And so I'm going to sound very repetitive, but it's because it's a cycle. I know, I love. I love, therefore I want to know. And as you get to know a person, you're going to start to change kind of the way that you live. I am very disorganized, but because I spend so much time with Peyton, and I love him so much, and I want to make his life easier, I'll change certain things to be a little more organized in my life because I love him. Because I know him and I love him. I'm not going to go talking to some random guys. Why? Because I love Peyton. So as we get to know someone, and as we get to love them, we're going to change certain things about our lives. And that's not unhealthy necessarily. It just means that love brings about change. And how do you get to love?
11: By
7: by knowing. And when we get to know God, because he is so wonderful, it's not even the same as when I got to know Peyton and I couldn't help but love him. It's even more with God, because God is the incarnation of goodness. He is so good. He is so merciful. He is so loving. And so when we get to know him, we can't help it. We just do love him. And so it's hard for us to understand when people don't, when we are believers. So if we want to walk in the newness of life, one thing we can do, that first John tells us, know your God. As you know him, you will love him, and it will change your behavior. And that doesn't mean that you're not going to stumble, but when you do, as it says in chapter 2, the verses right before, my little children, these things I write to you so that you may not sin. And if anyone sins, because you do sometimes, we have an advocate with the Father, Jesus Christ, the righteous. And he himself is the propitiation for our sins, and not for ours only, but also for the whole world. So even when you do sin, you can come to Christ. And when you know God, you react differently when you sin, when you love God, than when it's just a set of rules, just a checklist. Instead of being like, oh, shoot, well, I missed the mark. Now I guess, well, I don't want to go to hell. It's more of, hey, God, when I do that, do you cry? Do you weep? Because you care about the well-being of God. You know that because he loves you, what you do affects him. So even when you do stumble, how you react is different. So again, know God, and then you'll love him, and then you'll walk in the newness of life better than before. And once you know a person, it is much easier to trust, right? Yeah. It is much easier to trust. If I bring in some, I don't know, Johnny from the street, gonna trust him immediately?
10: No.
7: No, why? You don't know him. You have no reason to trust him. But when we know God, we have every reason to trust him, because what he says he will do, he always does. The first promise that he ever made to us, he completed. He said to Eve, hey, yeah, there's sin, but the son of your womb is going to crush the head of the serpent. And did that not happen?
10: Yes.
7: Did it not happen in the incarnation of Jesus Christ, who died in our place, and in doing so, crushed the head of the serpent? When God says he's going to do something, he does it.
10: Amen.
7: We can trust that he will do it, because we have this whole book full of stories of how God fulfills his promises. He is a faithful God, even when we go astray. Even when Israel started worshiping other gods, God continually made a new covenant. He kept his end of the promise, even though he did not have to. When we know God, we can trust him, because he is who he says he is. He is trustworthy. And when we're talking about the faithfulness of God and hoping in him, I want to bring us to 1 John chapter 3. A lot of 1 John today, because again, when you get context, helps you understand things better. And in 1 John 3, 2 to 3, if someone can rewind, some more little gold. 1 John chapter 3, verses 2 to 3.
12: 1 John chapter 3, verses 2 to 3 says, beloved, now we are children of God, and it has not yet been revealed what we shall be. But we know that when he is revealed, we shall be like him. We shall see him as he is. And everyone who has this hope in him purifies himself just as he is pure.
7: Okay, I want you guys to dwell on this verse 3 especially, because yes, God is going to do what he said he did, and it's going to be revealed what he has planned for us. But in verse 3 is one of these keys that we need today. Everyone who has this hope in him does what?
10: Purifies
7: himself. Just as who is pure?
10: He.
7: As he is pure. When we hope in God, apparently even that purifies us, because we're continuing to lean on the one Savior who is powerful to defeat sin. Though we have not the power, we can hope in the one who has all of the power, all of the authority. So hope in him. We want to be clean like him, pure like him. So let us hope in him who is pure and who is faithful in his promises. He's always planned to save. In Romans 8, 29 to 30, we have this little bit, confusing verse sometimes for us to read. But it says here, hold on, let me find it. I lost it. 29-30. For whom he, yeah, okay, sorry. Romans 8:29-30. It says, for whom he foreknew, and how many does God foreknow? All. He knows everything, right? For whom he foreknew, he also predestined to be conformed to the image of his son, that he might be the firstborn among many brethren. He's always planned to save you from the beginning of the world, since before you were born, since before Adam and Eve even got into this mess. He always planned to save. He's been faithful always. It is who he is. And this doesn't mean that we don't have free will. I would like to make that caveat, because sometimes we can get a little caught up with this verse and some weird theologies. It doesn't mean that we don't have free will. God is a gentleman. If you don't want the gift, he won't give you the gift. But he wants all to be conformed to the image of his son. And if we continue to look at this word conform, we find some interesting stuff. So I don't know if you guys have ever watched My Big Fat Greek Wedding. But it's about this Greek family, and the dad always goes, every word, it all comes from Greek. Give me any word, it comes from Greek. Funny, but when I started taking Greek classes, our professor, Dr. Taves, I am now convinced that actually most words come from Greek. We have this word, I don't know if you guys have been in science class in elementary school, you probably know the word metamorphosis, right? What's metamorphosis?
10: Change.
7: A change, right? It's when the butterfly changes. Meta, which I don't quite remember what that means, and morph, which is, you know, you change form, right? And so here, when we look at this word conform, it's one of those words that's made up of two different words into one idea. And it's with, and then again, that morph word, with form. So we become a similar form to Jesus Christ. So if you read it again, he also predestined us to be made like the image of his son. He's always planned to make you like him, and you can trust that he will keep his promises. You can have hope in him, and you must have hope in him, because what does that do? It purifies you, makes you more like God. Last thing that I want to make sure that you guys understand is that God does this in your heart. You need his spirit. It's really cool to look at the spirit in the Bible. You have to have his spirit. And what's great is that God left us the spirit. He knew that we needed it. If we go to John 16:7-8, it says, nevertheless, I tell you the truth. It is to your advantage that I go away. For if I do not go away, the helper will not come to you. But if I depart, I will send him to you. And when he has come, he will convict the world of sin, and of righteousness, and of judgment. So the Holy Spirit is the one who convicts the heart. The Holy Spirit is the one that does that work. And I found this really interesting quote by our sister Ellen that kind of, I don't know, it really struck me as odd. I had never seen it this way. And she says in Desire of Ages, page 669, cumbered with humanity, Christ could not be in every place personally, because he was made human to be like us, so that he could suffer just like us, to be a good propitiation, so that he would be a worthy sacrifice. Therefore, it was for their interest that he should go to the Father and send the Spirit to be his successor on earth. Jesus isn't walking the streets of Nazareth with us anymore, but God is still very present with us. He is still very present with his people through the Holy Spirit, who he sent for us to walk with us and to do what? To convict us of sin and of righteousness. God does the work. You get to choose. Do you want the Spirit of God in your heart? Because that is the only way, church, that we can walk in the newness of life, is through the Spirit. I want us to turn our Bibles back to our passage in Romans 7, the first dilemma in the whole place. And again, if we look a little further, if we look a little further, we find an answer to our struggles. Here in Romans 7:25, it says, or 24, oh, wretched man that I am, who will deliver me from this body of death? I thank God through Jesus Christ our Lord. However, it says, So then with the mind, I myself serve the law of God, but with the flesh, the law of sin. Okay, we're still having the issue. So let's look a little further. Keep reading your Bible. Don't stop. And if we go to Romans 8, 9 to 11, we find the answer. Can someone read that for me? Romans 8, verses 9 to 11. I just like to keep you guys awake. That's why I'm making you guys read.
10: You, however, are controlled not by the sinful nature, but by the Spirit. If the Spirit of God lives in you, and if anyone does not have the Spirit of Christ, he does not belong to Christ. But if Christ is in you, your body is dead because of sin, yet your spirit is alive because of righteousness. And if the Spirit of him who raised Jesus from the dead is living in you, he who raised Christ from the dead will also give life to your mortal bodies through his Spirit who lives in you.
7: So what? Who does this depend on? The Spirit. You have to have the Spirit of God in you in order to be delivered from this body of death. You need the Spirit of God to dwell in your life, because he who raised Christ from the dead will also give life to your mortal bodies through his Spirit who dwells in you. If you want life in your mortal body that continues in sin, if you want life, if you want to leave that behind, have life, you need the Spirit of God, because it is God who wills, who works in you to will and to do according to his good pleasure. You have to have the Spirit of God. And the beautiful thing is that all you need to do to have it is ask. Amen. God, amen. Give me your Spirit. I want to be like you. My dad, he makes bread. He's had lots of different careers. He did like marine biology or something in Venezuela. And then when we came to the States, before that, he had a bakery in Venezuela. And when we came to the States, I think he did some like course in bakery. He worked, you know, with putting carpet on the floor, because as an immigrant, you get whatever you can get when you first get here, right? He studied to be a physician assistant. The man loves schooling. But he's done all these things. One of the things that he enjoys the most, you'll see a smile on his face whenever he's doing it, is baking, making bread. And so almost every Sabbath morning, I would wake up and it would smell like something yummy. My favorite was when it was croissants, waking up Sabbath morning to croissants. And my dad loved to share his work with me so that I could do it with him, with me and my brothers. And so him and my mom would be cooking and they'd include us. And when my dad would make the bread, he would tell us the recipe and he would show us and he would include us and we would help him. And of course, when you're making a bread, especially like a sourdough, I think, you have to knead the dough in order for the gluten to develop or whatever it is. My dad would be not very proud of me for not remembering the specific details, but I remember making the bread. I don't remember how it's made, but I remember doing it. And so he would include us in this process of making the bread and kneading the dough. But I've always been very short and very small, and I was, I don't know, maybe 7 or 8 hands were very tiny, and I couldn't really do much with all of this dough. I wasn't really doing a whole lot. So my dad, who's experienced in the field, he knows what he's doing, his hands are strong and calloused from doing this work, would put his bigger hands, his experienced hands, and his loving hands over my tiny ones, and he would knead the dough with me, and we would make the bread. And the best part was when we ate it. If you love to eat, you have to know how to cook as well. And so we would eat it, and did I make the bread?
13: Yeah.
7: Yes, I did make the bread. But was it through my strength?
13: No.
7: No. It was through my dad's stronger, experienced hands. That is how it is in your spiritual life. Our hands are tiny and weak and inexperienced. We don't know what we're doing. But God wants to help us. He wants to include us in his work. He calls us partakers with him, mm-hmm. as co-workers, even though we are unworthy. And so he equips us. He puts his big hands over our tiny weak ones. And he helps us to develop the character that we need, to walk in this newness of life. And as he puts his big, strong hands over ours, we are strengthened as well. We help him make the bread. But it is by his strength. If you are in a place in your life where you want to walk in the newness of life, but you find yourself stumbling, as I do, invite the Holy Spirit into your life. know your God. Get to know this book of love letters. Get to know the God who fulfills his promises. And you're going to love him once you do. And then hope in that God who you know fulfills his promises. And he'll do it in your life too, not just in the Bible. Know him. Hope in him. And most importantly, have his spirit in your heart. We are weak, but he is so strong. So I invite you, let him into your heart, and you're going to watch your life change. Maybe not instantly, but you're going to look at the person you knew 5 years ago that was you, and it will not be the same. And when you do stumble, call upon the name of Jesus. He died on that cross for a reason. There's holes in his hands because he loves you. And he's willing to strengthen you. Let us pray. God, I thank you because your hands are stronger. I thank you because your love is stronger than our flesh. Because even though our flesh is dead in sin, you bring us life through your spirit. So I ask that you be with each and every one of us who is with, and that you may dwell in our hearts, that you may dwell in our lives, that you may change what needs to be changed, that you may help us to surrender it all to you, because it was all yours anyways. Take it all. Give us new hearts. Strengthen us. And God, may we walk in that newness of life out of love for you, our Creator and our Savior. Be with each and every person here. Grow them in their knowledge of you, because you are so good. In your holy name, Jesus Christ, I pray. Amen.
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1: At what age is my child really able to become a Christian? As soon as a child can love and trust his mother, then he can love and trust Jesus as the friend of his mother. One of the first sounds that should attract their attention is the name of Jesus. And in their earliest years, they should be led to the footstool of prayer. Their minds should be filled with the stories of the life of the Lord, and their imaginations encouraged in picturing the glories of the world to come.
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2: You've heard the song, maybe, My Sweet Lord. It sounds like a wonderful Christian song. George Harrison explained it this way. My idea in My Sweet Lord, because it sounded like a pop song, was to sneak up on them a bit. The point was to have the people not offended by Hallelujah, and by the time it gets to Hare Krishna, they're already hooked. They're already singing along, Hallelujah, to kind of lull them into a sense of false security. And then suddenly it turns into Hare Krishna, and they will all be singing that before they know what's happened. And they will think, hey, I thought I wasn't supposed to like Hare Krishna. You see how they subtly get the Eastern religion slid into there so Western American Christians, they get accustomed to it, and all of a sudden they're now honoring Hare Krishna. It's all happened subconsciously.
0: Brought to you by beltoftruthministries.org.
3: Are you a salesman? The person who sells farm and ranch equipment? You must be able to sell your customer on the idea that your product will advantage them enough to justify their parting with their cash and their wallet. It will really have to make sense to them or they won't do it. Asking people to become followers of Jesus is like that. They have to be convinced that becoming a follower of Jesus is worth it. Why should I give up pleasing myself, getting all I can, and taking unfair advantage of others? Am I not number one? But a follower of Jesus doesn't ask what's in this for me because they have become other-centered rather than me-centered, and it becomes their greatest joy. That doesn't make sense, you say. Well, Jesus taught that the greatest joy comes in service to others rather than serving self. It sounds backwards, I know, but it is the way of heaven, and it is the way of Jesus, and it is worth it. This is Rod Bieber with Seed Time and Harvest.
4: A few years ago, I started a new hobby. It doesn't matter if I'm on a lake, a river, or ocean, I just enjoy the catch. I've quickly learned that no matter how well equipped I am, there's still a part of the experience that I'm not in control of. I could have a high quality rod, a tackle box filled with the perfect bait, the best weather conditions, and still come up with nothing. I've discovered that fishing is a lot like waiting on God to show up during difficult times in our life. Maybe your life is filled with difficult circumstances, a relationship that hasn't improved, a parent who's getting older and harder to care for, a health crisis that appears to have no solutions. Up to now, you've done everything you're supposed to do. You've followed the rules, you've prepared for the catch, and you've used up all the resources before you. But still, you find yourself sitting and waiting, wondering if God will ever show up. Proverbs 21:31 says, "The horse is prepared for the day of battle, but the victory belongs to the Lord." So let this be your words of hope. The silence you may be experiencing could be the hushed sound of God's arrival. The tools and resources that you've gathered may be God's gift of wisdom to you. And even though you're well prepared, remember the victory belongs to the Lord. It can be excruciating while you're waiting in the midst of the storm. But God is for you. Remember that those who wait on the Lord shall renew their strength. You may not be able to control the catch. You don't have to. No matter what the outcome of your circumstances are, the victory comes from the Lord. Just as you're waiting for the perfect catch, God is waiting for you to recognize His presence in your life. He's never left. He's always been with you.

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1: Welcome to the Meaningful Signs of the Times program, which is sponsored by the Guthrie Center Seventh-day Adventist Church. My name is Pastor Steve, and I will be your host for this journey into the Bible. The Bible is infinite in its wisdom and knowledge. And as we go through this journey together, you may not agree with everything that I say. So I encourage you to be like the faithful Bereans who searched the scriptures to see if what Paul was saying was true. And it's a good idea to have your Bible handy, as we will cite many Bible references. And if you need a transcript of this message, you can contact me at pastorsteve@netins.net. I will repeat this address at the end of the message. Our program is modeled after the sons of Issachar, a tribe of Israel, with the commendation that they understood the signs of the times. As our name suggests, we are very interested in the second coming or advent of Jesus. While there are many teachings on the specific signs, which can cause fear and concern, our intention is to educate people on the nature of the signs, so that they can be prepared for what is happening and will happen in the world prior to the return of Christ. In other words, we want to provide useful applications that can benefit each person's life. Our program today is titled The Anatomy of Sin, Part 7. We are currently exploring the impact of sin by examining the deeds of the flesh mentioned by Paul in Galatians chapter 5, verses 19 through 21. Now the works of the flesh are evident.

0: incident, which are adultery, fornication, uncleanness, lewdness, idolatry, sorcery, hatred, contentions, jealousies, outbursts of wrath, selfish ambitions, dissensions, heresies, envy, murders, drunkenness, revelries, and the like, of which I tell you beforehand, just as I also told you in time past, that those who practice such things will not inherit the kingdom of God. In this message, we will explore the final two deeds of the flesh, which are drunkenness and revelries. Webster defines drunkenness as intoxication, inebriation, a state in which a person is overwhelmed or overpowered with spirituous liquors, so that reason is disordered and he reels or staggers in walking. Drunkenness can cause a variety of emotional responses, from extreme sadness to extreme happiness, from extreme passivity to extreme hostility. The Bible promotes the concept of sobriety to avoid the mistakes that people make when under the influence of substances. Here's a listing of these New Testament references, which contain the Greek word nepho, which means to be calm and collected in spirit, to be temperate, dispassionate, circumspect, which is represented as sober in these references. 1 Thessalonians chapter 5, verses 6 through 8. Therefore, let us not sleep as others do, but let us watch and be sober. For those who sleep, sleep at night, and those who get drunk are drunk at night. But let us who are of the day be sober, putting on the breastplate of faith and love, and as a helmet the hope of salvation. People who are drunk and sleep are vulnerable to deception, but we are encouraged to not sleep, meaning ignoring the events around us, but being vigilant and watchful, which requires a sober mind. Titus chapter 2, verse 2. The older men, be sober, reverent, temperate, sound in faith, in love, in patience. The attributes of being sober are listed as temperate, which means restrained in passion and desire, and reverent, which means to be respectful of God and other people. Neither of these attributes are found in people who are inebriated. The attributes resulting from a sober mind are faith, which is trust in God, love, which is selfless in nature and action, and patience, which is manifested in patience toward others. These are all fruit of the Holy Spirit, but are not found in disobedient people. 1 Peter 5:8. Be sober, be vigilant, because your adversary, the devil, walks about like a roaring lion, seeking whom he may devour. The people who are engaged in dissipation are ignorant of the danger that Satan poses for them. Satan seeks to destroy as many people as he can, and we make it easy for him when our minds are not clear and sober. The issue of drunkenness and slumber is an important issue for the end times, as Satan seeks to distract people from what he is plotting. Drunkenness would include the many substances that people use to alter reality so they can cope with real life. These substances can include alcohol, illicit and prescription drugs. All these items can cloud the mind and open the door for spiritual oppression, which can prevent people from perceiving the world and the events around them in their proper context, making them unaware of the trap that Satan is setting for them. Slumber or sleepiness can have the same effect in clouding the mind so that people are not aware of the danger around them. Jesus warned of this situation in the parable of the sower in Luke chapter 8, verse 14. And that which fell among the thorns are they which, when they have heard, go forth and are choked with cares and riches and pleasures of this life, and bring no fruit to perfection. These people responded to the gospel, but did not maintain spiritual growth, for they became consumed with the affairs of this world. Such cares can include obsessive desire to work, being consumed by recreational pursuits, placing an inordinate affection for entertainment, obsessed with shopping, the obsessions with video games, etc. All of these worldly pursuits are not bad in themselves, but when people become overly involved in them, they lose sight of reality and are primed to be attacked by the enemy of our souls. There's a reference in Ezekiel that describes the attack that we're under. Ezekiel chapter 22, verses 25 through 29. Your princes plot conspiracies just as lions stalk their prey. They devour innocent people, seizing treasures and extorting wealth. They make many widows in the land. Your priests have violated my instructions and defiled my holy things. They make no distinction between what is holy and what is not. And they do not teach my people the difference between what is ceremonially clean and unclean. They disregard my Sabbath days so that I am dishonored among them. Your leaders are like wolves who tear apart their victims. They actually destroy people's lives for money. And your prophets cover up for them by announcing false visions and making lying predictions. They say, my message is from the Sovereign Lord, when the Lord hasn't spoken a single word to them. Even common people oppress the poor, rob the needy, and deprive foreigners of justice. This reference accurately describes the attack that we are under today. There are many false prophets that are conspiring to lead the people from the truth by preaching a prosperity message, by preaching about grace in an improper manner that amounts to a license to sin. And they refuse to preach from the Bible by stressing spiritual experience over the importance of biblical studies, which is the Word of God, and not the cooled-up philosophy of a false teacher. Many people are falling prey to their messages and are totally oblivious to the spiritual peril of our time. Jesus warned us about the church of our day in the letter to the Laodiceans in Revelation chapter 3, verses 14 through 19. And to the angel of the church of the Laodiceans write, these things say the Amen, the faithful and true witness, the beginning of the creation of God. I know your works, that you are neither cold nor hot. I could wish that you were cold or hot. So then, because you are lukewarm and neither cold nor hot, I will vomit you out of my mouth. Because you say I am rich and have become wealthy and have need of nothing, and do not know that you are wretched, miserable, poor, blind, and naked. I counsel you to buy from me gold refined in the fire, that you may be rich, and white garments that you may be clothed, that the shame of your nakedness may not be revealed, and anoint your eyes with eye salve that you may see. As many as I love, I rebuke and chasten. Therefore be zealous and repent. These people were of the church, for they were not cold to the gospel, but they had fallen into slumber due to their pursuit of wealth and pleasures. They did not realize their wretched state in the eyes of God, for their eyes were blinded by their slumber. Many people today are like the Laodiceans. They are prosperous and in need of nothing, so they place their affections on the things of the world rather than sacrificing these things so they can concentrate on spiritual matters. Jesus is sending out a rebuke to the people of our day to be sober and awake to the spiritual danger around them. The Apostle Paul gives this admonishment in Romans chapter 13, verses 11 through 14. And do this, knowing the time, that now is high time to awake out of sleep. For now our salvation is nearer than when we first believed. The night is far spent, the day is at hand. Therefore, let us cast off the works of darkness, and let us put on the armor of light. Let us walk properly as in the day, not in revelry and drunkenness, not in lewdness and lust, not in strife and envy. Put on the Lord Jesus Christ and make no provision for the flesh to fulfill its lust. The truth is that if we're not pressing forward in the things of God and we're letting the things of this world consume our time and energy, then we are placing ourselves in great danger. For as we have contended in previous messages, There is a great test coming that will challenge every single human being in the not-so-distant future. The world is being set up to have to decide whether to remain faithful to God, even if it will cost them everything, including their lives. Or will they choose to hang on to the things of this world, including their sin and pleasures, thus forfeiting eternal life? The choice is very clear. Choose God or the world, for we cannot have both. Jesus gave us this warning in Matthew 6, verse 24. No one can serve two masters, for either he'll hate the one and love the other, or else he will be loyal to the one and despise the others. You cannot serve God and mammon. Mammon is defined as treasures or riches, were the consummate things of this world. Let me pray for you. Father, many of us are not aware of the spiritual dangers that surround us. I pray that our eyes may be open so that we may be prepared for the greatest test that is coming, and that we may grow in our love and appreciation of you. Amen. You may find out more information regarding our church and our beliefs on our website, which is GuthrieCenterSDA.com. 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

Hey, I'm Kirk Cameron, and I just want to encourage you today with some things that I've been thinking about. So, I find it fascinating that the Bible refers to Jesus Christ as the last Adam. So, if we have a last Adam, we also have a first Adam, and we know who that is from the Garden of Eden. Check this out, follow with me. It's amazing. We see in the book of Genesis how Adam was in the garden, and when we find out that Adam was alone and that that's not good, God drops him into this deep sleep. And the word there in Hebrew is, it's a very deep, like death-like sleep, like you would go into if you were having surgery performed on you so that you don't feel it. It's a deep death-like sleep. God then performs surgery, opens up Adam's side, removes a rib or some flesh, and then his bride is created. Then God wakes Adam up from that death-like sleep, brings his bride to him, and the two become one flesh. Now, fast forward to the last Adam, and we see in the New Testament Jesus, the last Adam, on the cross, and then God puts him into death on the cross. That was the reason he came, was to die. And Paul in the New Testament refers to death as falling asleep. Here's Christ, the last Adam, going into death, and then his side is opened up with that Roman spear, and blood and water come out. The bride of Christ is born, the church. And then God raises him up from death through the resurrection and draws his bride to him. And now we are one with the bridegroom, where he is the head and we are the body. That blows my mind to think that God has been writing a story from the beginning and will not finish until it is completed. And the faith that he began in you and me, he is faithful to complete. And you and I are right in the middle of this amazing story of redemption and reconciliation. And so if you feel like, I don't know what's going on, I don't understand what's happening in my world, and you feel like things are spiraling out of control, remember, God has not taken his hands off the wheel. He's the blessed controller of all things, and you are playing an essential role in this great story of bringing heaven to earth and the reconciliation of all things. So trust God. He is good, and he is

Jesus, Please Give Me a Duck, Alexa by Alexa Sharma. 5-year-old Liam bounced into the kitchen and sat down at the table. He eyed the mountain of pancakes and the bowl of fresh berries in front of him. What a yummy breakfast, he thought. Who would like to pray this morning, Mommy asked. Me, Liam said, sitting up straight and tall. I want to pray. Okay, Liam, Mommy said. You may pray for us this morning. Please bow your heads, Liam said. He closed his eyes and then paused. Liam thought to himself. I know Mommy says Jesus doesn't always say yes to our prayers. Sometimes he says yes, sometimes no, and sometimes wait, but he always does what is best. There's something I really, really want. Even if Jesus says no or wait, I'm going to ask him right now. Dear Jesus, Liam prayed out loud, please bless these yummy pancakes and my family, and Jesus, please give me a duck. Amen. Liam looked up. His mommy and daddy and auntie were smiling at each other. His brothers and cousins rolled their eyes and grinned. Liam didn't mind. He was just getting ready to ask for a pancake when he heard a noise. Quack! Liam's family stopped smiling. Daddy's eyes grew wide. Mommy's and auntie's mouths dropped open. His brothers and cousins looked at each other. Liam stood up. Quack! It's my duck! Jesus answered me already! Chairs slid, napkins dropped, and people gasped as Liam ran to the front door. Liam marched out to the front door, proudly leading his family to the driveway. There next to the car was a duck. See? Liam said, pointing. Quack, quack. Liam's mommy, a biologist, stooped down to look at the duck. She's hurt. It looks like she has a bite on her wing. She definitely needs some help. Liam and his family cared for the duck until her wing healed. After the duck was well, they tried to release the duck into the wild again, but the duck didn't want to leave. She had found a new family. From that day on, she happily waddled, quacked, and slurped worms in Liam's backyard. Each time Liam heard the duck quack, he remembered when Jesus answered yes.

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0: Obadiah.
1: Yes, Your Majesty.
0: I've made a decision. You and I are going out to look for water.
1: Oh, His Majesty's jesting.
0: I've sent the army to look for water. I've sent shepherds, servants, page boys, everyone. They all report no water. But, Obadiah, there must be springs or brooks of water somewhere.
1: But His Majesty going through the country looking for water? It's unheard of. Kings don't do such things.
0: Well, I am. I don't really trust anyone but myself and you. And I guess I trust you only because you've had the nerve to oppose Her Majesty, the Queen, and continue to worship the living God of Israel. I wish I had the strength of character to oppose her. Oh, well, we are what we are. I shall search this part, you this part. Certainly somewhere in Israel springs of water gush forth and grass grows green.
1: Three and a half years without rain. There's a green thing anywhere. On the dust. How much longer can Israel endure?
2: Greetings, Obadiah.
1: You are the man... Who are you anyway?
2: I am Elijah. Arise, Obadiah, and hasten to your lord the king, and tell him that Elijah is here to see him.
1: You want me to tell the king that? Elijah, sir, what sin have I done that you would have the king slay me?
2: His Majesty slay you?
1: He has looked everywhere for you. There is no nation upon the face of the earth where he has not looked. He made all nations take an oath that they found you not. And now you calmly tell me to go tell His Majesty Elijah is here.
2: Why will he slay you for that?
1: Because as soon as I am gone from here, the Spirit of the Lord will carry you away, where I know not. And when King Ahab comes and you are gone, he will slay me.
2: As the Lord of hosts liveth, before whom I stand, I will surely be here to face King Ahab this day.
1: Greetings and salutations, Your Majesty. May you live forever.
0: Ah, from the look on your face and the happy note in your voice, you have found water.
1: No, I found Elijah, Your Majesty.
0: Elijah?
1: The man we've been looking for, the man with the message. I found him, and he sent me to fetch you. He wishes to speak with thee.
0: Does he look... Well, is he angry?
1: No, Your Majesty. He merely wishes to speak with thee.
0: Lead me to him. So, you're he who has troubled Israel for these 3.5 years.
2: I have not troubled Israel. Rather, it is you, your house, and the people of Israel. They have forsaken God and worshipped Baal. Now, therefore, O king, gather all Israel unto Mount Carmel, the people, the prophets of Baal, the prophets of the groves, everyone. I shall be there, and Israel shall be shown who is the true God and who is the false.
3: Quiet! Your attention, please! Quiet, quiet! Elijah, the prophet, wishes to speak.
2: People of Israel, how long are you going to remain of two opinions? If the Lord be God, follow him. But if Baal be God, follow him. Which will ye? I stand before you as the only prophet of the Lord God. But of Baal's prophets, there are 450 present. One against 450. Let the 450 prophets of Baal select 2 bullocks. One for them, one for me. We will each cut our bullock in pieces and lay them on wood upon the altar and put no fire under the wood. And then shall the prophets of Baal call unto Baal, and I will call unto the Lord God. And the God that answereth by fire, let him be God, and worshipped by all Israel.
3: It seems fair enough, Your Majesty.
0: Yes. Agree you to this arrangement?
3: Why not? Sure.
2: Now there are many of the prophets of Baal, so they shall be first. They shall cut their bullock into pieces and call upon Baal for fire to burn the offering.
4: Is everything in readiness?
5: It is, most high priestess.
4: Then call upon Baal, and he will rain fire down upon the offering.
5: Oh, Baal, God of the universe, God of the sun, God of all things, hear us now, and cause fire to burn this bullock.
4: Call on him again, he didn't hear you.
5: Oh, Baal, God of all things, hear us, pray thee, and bring fire down upon this altar, and burn the bullock, that all people may know that you are the chief of all the gods. All 450 of you priests call upon Baal, then he will hear you and answer with fire. Oh, Baal, bring fire down.
4: What's the matter? Why doesn't Baal hear and answer?
5: I do not know, most high priestess.
4: Have the priests jump upon the altar and plead louder. Let them cut themselves with sharp knives until blood flows freely. Then surely Baal will hear and so answer with fire.
5: Cut yourselves for Baal!
6: Baal! The wild incantations of the priests of Baal continued until noon. Then did Elijah mock them, saying,
2: cry louder! Louder! He is a god! You yourselves said so! Perhaps he is deaf and cannot hear you! Or perhaps he is busy pursuing something or someone! He may even be on a journey or asleep and must be awakened! So louder! Louder!
5: What are we to do, most high priestess?
4: Keep on, don't give up. Have the priests cut themselves deeper so more blood flows. Baal must be made to hear and answer with fire.
5: Cut yourselves! Baal, bring fire down on these bullocks!
6: This wild calling upon Baal to rain fire down to burn the bullock continued until the time of the offering of the evening sacrifice. Then the 450 priests of Baal gave up and in silence gave way to Elijah, lone prophet of God.
2: Come near unto me, ye people of Israel.
6: And the people gathered around Elijah.
2: Ye chosen people, I call your attention to this altar of God, which was broken down, but which I have repaired. The 12 stones of the altar represent the 12 sons of Jacob, which have become the 12 tribes of Israel. Around the altar, you will notice a trench. On the altar is the bullock and pieces of wood. I have had water brought forth in barrels, which shall now be poured over the bullock and the wood. Pour four more barrels of water over the bullock, the wood, and the altar. Pour still four more barrels of water upon the altar, that the wood be soaked and impossible by human effort to burn. And now, fill the trench around the altar. Now, my dear people of Israel, I shall call upon the Lord God, and he will hear me and answer. Lord God of Abraham and Isaac and of Israel, let it be known this day that thou art God. Turn the hearts of these thy people back unto thee.
0: Fire. Fire from heaven. It is burning the bullock, even the stones of the altar, and the water in the trench. The Lord God of Israel, he is the one.

0: radio. We'll sing and shout the victory. Yeah, we'll sing. No more shame, no more struggle. No more walking through the valley of the shadow. No cancer, no depression. No unanswered questions. No more searching, for we will see your glory. We will see the glory of your face. We will see your glory one day, one day. Lift your eyes one day.
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2: With SRN News, I'm John Scott. Nolo, the latest hurricane in the Pacific Ocean. The National Hurricane Center says Nolo strengthened into a hurricane and is expected to intensify, make a turn toward Hawaii's Big Island. Residents there preparing for the possibility of catastrophic flooding in the coming days. The Big Island could see up to 35 inches of rain. The Hurricane Center says parts of Hawaii will likely start experiencing the hurricane conditions by Friday night. Powerful Hurricane Polo, meanwhile, sending bands of heavy rain across Mexico's Pacific coast. In New York at the United Nations,
3: Israeli Prime Minister Benjamin Netanyahu speaking at the United Nations as the Democrat Socialist Mayor of New York City, Zohran Mamdani, threatened to arrest him.
4: Mr. Mamdani, since you were elected mayor of this city, many Jews no longer feel safe in New York. They talk to me. They tell me.
3: Netanyahu going on to say the survival of Israel is at stake following the October 7th Hamas terrorist attack. Laura Winters reporting.
2: Chinese President Xi Jinping at the White House for a state dinner Thursday night. President Trump could be seen greeting Xi before escorting him inside. A new survey shows more Americans view China more positively than they did in 2021.
5: This is Chinese President Xi Jinping visits the U.S. for the first time in more than a decade. The Pew Research Survey asked respondents to rate nations on a feeling thermometer from 0

0: 100, where a lower number correlates to a cold and negative feeling. Americans now give China an average rating of 37, up from 28 back in 2021. That was just as the U.S. was coming out of the COVID-19 pandemic that many blamed on Beijing. I'm Chris Caraggio.
1: This is SRN News. Does your child have a chatbot for a friend?
2: A new study of teenagers in the U.S., U.K., India, and 8 other countries finds that 1/3 of them have an AI companion. The same survey also reveals that adolescents have fewer friendships amongst actual human beings than ever before. Meanwhile, 40% of the teens who participated in the poll say they're not fully confident that there is any adult in their life that has a genuine interest in listening to them. Michael Harrington reporting.
1: A Sri Lankan court has convicted 15 men of helping to organize the 2019 Easter bombings on churches and hotels that killed 267 people. Each of them has been sentenced to at least 200 years in prison after a trial that lasted more than 5 years. The attacks, which were inspired by ISIS, among the deadliest in Sri Lanka's history. They took place at the Zion Church, St. Sebastian Church, and St. Anthony's Church. Each church was filled with worshipers. This is SRN News. California cities and counties are pushing back against new data centers. More from Tammy Trujillo.
3: Many local governments across the state are temporarily banning new data centers over concerns about pollution, noise, and higher utility bills. The bans are meant to ease residents' worries. Experts say California's data centers are usually smaller and use less energy compared to those in other states. The biggest data centers in the state use about as much electricity in a year as all the homes in San Francisco. In other parts of the country, companies like Amazon Web Services build much bigger centers that can use 23 times more energy than an entire city. Developers say the energy data centers use brings other resources to communities like tax revenue and jobs. I'm Tammy Trujillo.
1: Thursday night football at Lambeau Field. The Atlanta Falcons blasting the Green Bay Packers, the final 35-14. More details at SRNNews.com.
4: Are you a salty person? Do you like salt in your life? You know, for someone like me, I love adding salt to my food. But from somebody who has an Indian heritage, I don't just like salt. I like hot, hot pepper as well. And the Bible actually talks about adding salt to add flavor to your life. What kind of flavor are you adding to your life? You know, in Matthew chapter 5, it says, "You are the salt of the earth." But what good is salt if it's lost its flavor? Can it make it salty again? Will it be trampled out underfoot? In the same way, let your good deeds shine out for all to see so that everyone will praise your Heavenly Father. In other words, you got to be a salty person or a spicy person in order to add flavor to your Christian faith. I'm Chaplain Kumar, and this is your 1 Minute Devotional.
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7: Hello, mission friends. Today we have a compilation for you. From a Muslim to becoming an SDA pastor, a waiter and the Sabbath, to a donor's dream of a unique tree. That sounds quite interesting. Ali Nassar will bless us with 3 stories from his time serving in Turkey.
8: My name is Ali Nassar. I have been working in the country of Turkey for the past 11 years with the Turkey Project with Adventist Frontier Missions. Today, I want to share with you a story entitled, "I Want to Be a Pastor." "I want to study to be a pastor," Hamid said. I tried not to show my shock of surprise. "You want to be a pastor?" I repeated. "Yes, I want to study to become a pastor," he again reiterated. When I asked why, he immediately responded, "I love people." Hamid grew up as a Muslim in Iran. However, his ancestors are from Azerbaijan. The youngest of 8 children, as he grew to become a young man, his environs and lifestyle were loosely Islamic. He smoked and drank heavily. Still, something in his life was missing, and he searched for answers. Along his journey, he met Meltem, a young woman who was quiet in nature and unassuming, and had a passion for sports like Hamid. They fell in love, got married, and in his search for truth, continued. Looking to expand his opportunities further, Hamid and Meltem moved to eastern Turkey. By divine providence, Hamid met some Christians. Interested in what they had to say, he started asking questions. They gave him a Bible. He started reading it and attending their services. As his study in God's Word deepened, more questions came to mind. He also began seeing contradictions between what he read in the Bible and the actions and lifestyle he saw within the group. A few years went by, and Hamid was still not satisfied. He then met Samet, a Seventh-day Adventist pastor. They spent much time talking with each other, and Hamid soon left the old group and joined Samet's Sabbath study program. They spent much time talking with each other, and Hamid soon left the old group and joined Samet's Sabbath study group. He gave up smoking and drinking, took Bible studies, and asked to be baptized. Samet was honored to baptize Hamid. One day, Samet told Hamid, "I have to return to my home country due to family issues. Remain faithful and do not lose heart." Although Hamid was disappointed, he understood. Shortly after that, Hamid and Meltem moved to our city. Our pastor welcomed them to our group. They shared their testimony, and we were delighted to have them. It was during our Sunday church cleaning up that Hamid told me his desire to become a pastor. A few days later, our pastor asked me to take Hamid under my wing for friendship, mentoring, and discipling. I gladly agreed. He is a babe in Christ, yet he is so helpful and takes the initiative whenever and wherever there is a need. He has found the truth. Perhaps one day, Hamid's dream to become a pastor will come true. I pray and work towards that end.

For a second story, let me take you through the journey of another young man. His name is Genghis. Let's go and visit Genghis, my colleague invited. I first heard of Genghis in a chat group when a friend from another city requested special prayer for him. Genghis is 26 years old and works at a local cafe. He earns about $20 a day and says it's enough. Genghis has come to an understanding of the Sabbath, and the Holy Spirit has been bringing conviction to his heart. He decided to speak to his employer about keeping the Sabbath from sunset Friday to sunset Saturday. And as a result, he was immediately fired. This happened on a Friday. As the group learned about his situation, we prayed for him. On Wednesday of the following week, we received good news. Genghis' employer had called him and said that he could have his old job back while keeping the Sabbath. Wow! God was certainly at work in this young man's life. As we left to visit Genghis, I prayed that God would give us the right words to bless him. We met Genghis at the cafe where he works. It's a small, dingy tea house where neighborhood men drink chai, smoke, gossip, and pass the time. We drove to another cafe on the other side of the town so we could talk more freely. As we sat and enjoyed the city view, Genghis opened his heart to us. He told us he would really like to be baptized. He knows the gospel message and has read some of our books and listened to our audio lessons. He has not told his mother about his new faith for fear that she would disown him. Genghis says it would take a miracle for his mother to accept his faith in Jesus. We will pray for that miracle. Genghis is already suffering for his faith. In his workplace, it's very unusual for a waiter not to work on Sabbath. He told us that some of the regular customers started asking him why he wasn't working on the Sabbath. When he explained, they started making fun of him and called him a Christian. Gossip spreads fast in small Turkish towns, especially about Christians. So Genghis is feeling unwelcomed pressure. Another time, Genghis was working at another cafe in the same city. As he was walking home, he noticed two men following him. The thugs cornered him in an alley and demanded to know if he was a Christian. The next thing Genghis knew, he was knocked to the ground with a punch to the eye. He showed us his left eye, which was still a bit swollen and purple. What do you say to someone suffering for the cause of Christ? How do you help him? How do you help his faith in Jesus to grow despite the persecution? The story of Genghis is not yet finished. Please pray that his love for Jesus will continue to blossom and grow. My third story is about prayer. One of the things that support us out in the field is donors who pray for us and who financially support us. You should know that your prayers matter to us. This story is about a donor who is a prayer warrior. The title of this story is Dreamed of a Tree. Our donor tells about this dream in her own words. Last night, I dreamed that as I walked along in a dense forest, I saw many trees. As I continued walking, one particular tree caught my attention. At first glance, it looked like all the other trees. But as I walked up to the base of the tree and turned my gaze upwards, I saw the trunk was becoming thicker. The branches were beginning to spread out and its foliage was getting more dense. The tree continued to climb higher and higher into the sky. Soon I saw that its height began to overtake the other trees in the forest and formed a large canopy. It was the grandest tree in the forest. Its trunk was thick and robust, and its breath spread across the tops of the other trees. Instantly, I knew that this tree represented the country of Turkey. The gospel work in Turkey is to grow like this tree, small and insignificant at first,
but as time goes by, the work will be steadfast. God was speaking to me that night. When I awoke, I knew that I had to support the gospel work in Turkey. It will be nearly 10 years since this donor had this dream, and 17 years since the day when three illegal church plants met in people's homes each Sabbath throughout all of Turkey. The gospel work here has been growing just like that tree. At first, it was very slow and laborious, filled with much sweat and tears. However, it's now starting to gain momentum, and we have 4 established churches and 23 groups which meet each Sabbath in the country of Turkey. God's Spirit is at work in the hearts of men, turning them from darkness to light. Through Avenis Frontier Missions and the local field conference, the Lord is opening doors so that others may hear of His truth and character. Though we celebrate all the Lord has done, we recognize a great task is still ahead. You, our prayer partners and financial supporters, have been critical throughout. Without your sacrifices and supplication, this tree would still be a sapling. Thank you for giving and praying for the work in Turkey.

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There is truly a great need to share the gospel with the unreached.

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0: Incomparable by Ali Brooks. Recently hiking through a beautiful old-growth forest, I followed a trail that went gently upward in the cool shade of trees while following a river. I thought, this is a nice gentle hike. Maybe I'll recommend it to friends. Fast forward an hour later and my opinion had changed. Whoever had made the trail decided at one point that it was time to head up the face of the mountain, gaining thousands of feet of elevation in just a few miles. In the blistering heat of the midday August sun, I find myself going up switchback after switchback, dust mixed with my sweat, making mud on my hands as I tried to grip my trekking poles. Whenever I paused to catch my breath, I was instantly swarmed by biting flies and mosquitoes. They seemed immune to bug repellent, so I tried putting a bug net over my head, but it felt like wearing an oven, so I soon tore it off. Ugh, this was so miserable. Suddenly, I came out into the open meadows, climbing up the ridge, and the views of the mountains all around me left me breathless in a different way. Wow, wildflowers carpeted the alpine landscape, nodding in the breeze. Marmots and chipmunks scurried around, looking at me curiously. Snow-capped mountains reached to the blue skies all around me. Within minutes, I experienced the curious phenomenon of forgetting the miserable hike I had taken to get there. The drudgery didn't matter anymore because of the magnificent reward at the end. Soon, I was easily imagining doing the hike again to return to that beautiful place. Romans 8:18 says, I consider that our present sufferings are not worth comparing with the glory that will be revealed in us. As the world comes undone at the seams and personal trials stretch out our faith, let us remember that none of this will compare to the incredible reward at the end that God promises.
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0: What is truth? Ever since humans have existed, we've been searching for truth. Today, it's popular to believe that there is no absolute truth. Today's question, what do you know about the Trinity, a three-person God?
1: That's always confused me. The three of them work together as one for one goal, and that is that we may be in heaven with God.
0: Jesus Christ said, "For this reason I came into the world to testify to truth." God's word has absolute truth. Here's what the scriptures say. Genesis chapter 1 speaks of a plural. Then God said, "Let us make man in our image, according to our likeness." And in Matthew 28, Jesus says, "Go and make disciples of all nations, baptizing them in the name of the Father, and of the Son, and of the Holy Spirit." For more of God's truth, visit BibleInfo.com, a public service of the Seventh-day Adventist Church.
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3: Fear, anxiety, they have a way of paralyzing us. The what-ifs, the self-doubt, the threat of failure. Sometimes the fear takes over, and we get frustrated because we know it's holding us back. The scariest thing is admitting that we just can't fix it all on our own. But the good news is, we're not meant to. Over and over in the Bible, God reminds us that He's right there with us. He'll give us the strength and the courage we need to face any challenging circumstance that comes our way. He'll give you what you need, when you need it, to take the next step in fulfilling His purpose for your life. He's given us these words of hope in Isaiah 41:10. "I'll hold you steady with my right hand. I'll keep a firm grip on you. No need to fear, for I'm your God, and I'll give you strength. I'll help you."

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2: One day I came home from work and I discovered that the phone was completely dead. Now there's a small box attached to the house where the phone line comes in. That's where a person can verify if the problem is inside the house or has something to do with the incoming line. I tested the box and found the incoming line was as dead as the proverbial doornail. Using another phone, I called the company, and they sent out a technician. He confirmed that the line to the house was dead. Now, this line is underground and runs from where it enters the house to a place at the back of our property line. We couldn't figure out what had happened. The line was alive at the property line, but it was dead where it entered the house. Then we discovered that when a neighbor had installed a fence the day before, he had inadvertently cut the underground cable. And so the phone man put in a temporary line, and the following week he returned to repair in a permanent way and to solve our problem. The success of a company can depend on its service. We tend to do the most business with a company which not only gives the best price, but also the best service. I suspect this mentality sometimes carries over into our concept of prayer. We tend to see God as the ultimate service call. When we call a service representative to fix the washing machine, or when we take our car in to be repaired, it isn't a requirement to be a personal friend of the person who does the repairs. In fact, sometimes if a person feels they are not getting the service they deserve, they might even file a complaint with the management. While this may be acceptable in doing business, it can be damaging in our relationship with God, and it will render the prayer life ineffective. The purpose of prayer is not to persuade God to serve us, but it is an act of coming to Him with a desire to do His will. There has never been a problem in God's attitude toward us, though the devil has tried to persuade us otherwise. As our Heavenly Father, He cares for us more than we care for ourselves, and He knows what we need even better than we do. I was talking with someone one time expressing the thought that God created us to glorify Him and for His pleasure. This person seemed at the time to have a little problem with this concept. Their question was, "Oh, but what about my happiness? If I'm always trying to make God happy, when will I have the occasion to enjoy myself?" My friend, when we're making God happy and glorifying His name, we could not be happier ourselves. The significance and meaning of our entire existence, our present and our ultimate happiness, is wholly in proportion to the extent to which we do His will and serve Him. If we tend to see prayer as a type of service call, we will consider it something to be done mechanically or by the numbers. Many seem to think that if we pray this way or we say it that way, it will work for us. Or if it's not working, we should try to use other words. But the priority of prayer is not about doing. It's about being. No matter how technically correct our prayers may be, if our attitudes are not right, it'll all be for nothing. Sin is about wrong attitudes. Wrong attitudes will always lead to wrong actions. The reverse of this is not necessarily true. And that is that right actions will change wrong attitudes. This is because it's possible to do the right thing for the wrong reason. We may be able to think of 1,000 needs we have or 1,000 problems may beset us. But our greatest need is to have new attitudes. Have you noticed the most serious problems that come to us in life are usually the result of our wrong attitudes? Has anyone ever told you, "I don't like your attitude"? The more I looked into the depths of my own heart, the more I realized I don't like my own attitudes. And this has come home to me forcefully during the past few years. I've had a number of things happen to me that have shown me what my attitudes really are, and I don't like them. Experiences through which I have passed have revealed what my heart is. When certain things happened, the initial reaction was usually sadness and bitterness. But then would come resentment and all the rest. And later, anger and frustration. After that can even come shame and embarrassment. As we pass through life's experiences, the gut reaction can as easily be, oh, why are they doing this to me? Oh, where did I fail? Oh, what will people think of me? As I pass along through life, I'm finally realizing that I've spent a lot of time praying that God would change the world, and less time praying He would change me and give me a right attitude. I'm glad to say I'm finally coming around. I believe I'm beginning to get my priorities straight. And in the process, I'm seeing some incredible miracles. Now, I can't tell you of someone raised to life from the dead or of receiving a check in the mail for just the amount needed the day the bank was to foreclose. But I can tell you for certain that God is doing wonderful things in changing my heart. He's not finished with me yet. But I can surely testify to the Bible promise that in Him all things are passed away and all things are becoming new. Now, we're not talking about a new house or a new car, a new wardrobe, or even a new body. We're talking about new hearts and new attitudes. One of the attitudes that we must pray that God will give us is the attitude of praise. True praise is an attitude before it's an act. A person who doesn't have an attitude of praise cannot really praise God outwardly. What good would it do? Because God doesn't look on the outside, He looks on the heart. To give praise to God is to give Him credit. A person who doesn't have an attitude of praise may go through all the motions, but what they will be giving is not praise, but only flattery. And flattery is insincere praise. We are quick to ask God to do a favor for us. However, many times we're slow to give Him the credit for answering our prayers. How many times we've prayed that God would heal a sick friend or a loved one, and when they get well, there's often nothing more said. Or worse, there may be some comment like about how good the hospital was or how skillful the doctors were who gave the treatments. Many of us pray before we take a trip and ask God to help us to arrive safely. And then when we arrive safe and sound, we forget all about our prayer. When the Scripture says, "Oh, that men would praise the Lord for His goodness," it's not referring to clapping or shouting or beating drums or dancing or raising hands or even saying amen. A person can go through the motions of praising God and yet not have an attitude of praise. True praise must begin in the heart. Rather than to pray God will teach us how to praise Him, we must first pray that He will give us an attitude of praise. An important truth in respect to praise is that we can rise no higher than our concept of God. In the past several decades, there has been an increasing tendency to bring God down to our level. I remember a song from the past entitled, "Have You Talked with the Man Upstairs?" Have you heard that song? In casual conversations, I've heard God referred to as the big man. There was even a high school football team somewhere named the Cougars. Before they played their games, they prayed to the big cougar in the sky. One day I was talking to a young man about spiritual things,

0: himself, that they themselves also may be consecrated in truth. John 17:17-19. A person who is not consecrated to God cannot pray effectively. When we pray, "Thy will be done," we are saying we are consecrated and dedicated to do His will, no matter what the cost. Prayer is not an arm's length transaction with God. We do business every day with strangers. We do it within the context of law. It is impossible to do business with a person, it is possible to do business with a person and not even like them if they have what we want badly enough. But with God, this is impossible. Prayer is not doing business with God. The Scripture says that those who come to God must believe that He is, and that He is a rewarder of them who diligently seek Him. Prayer is not to be an arm's length transaction with God. When we come to Him in prayer, we must sooner or later be totally consecrated to Him. To be consecrated to Him means to be committed to do His will. We need to be continually renewing our consecration to God if we are to pray effectively. A person may ask, "Well, why do we need to continually commit to the Lord?" Like the man who hadn't told his wife he loved her in 30 years. But when a friend asked him why, he answered, "Well, I told her I loved her 30 years ago, and nothing's changed." Though we may not realize it, friend, things do change. When we drive, we have to continually keep our hands on the steering wheel. It may be the same driver, it may be the same car. It's the road that changes. If we're not committed to driving, we can run off the road. Because of the fact we live in a world of sin, sin inside us and sin outside us, we must keep our consecration up to date. It's our consecration that reaches out to God when temptation comes. This consecration will enable us to resist. O Heavenly Father, we reconsecrate our lives to You. We pray that every day, along all the way, our consecration might deepen through Jesus Christ. Amen.
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2: With SRN News, I'm John Scott. Nolo, the latest hurricane in the Pacific Ocean. The National Hurricane Center says Nolo strengthened into a hurricane and is expected to intensify and make a turn toward Hawaii's Big Island. Residents there preparing for the possibility of catastrophic flooding in the coming days. The Big Island could see up to 35 inches of rain. The Hurricane Center says parts of Hawaii will likely start experiencing the hurricane conditions by Friday night. Powerful Hurricane Polo, meanwhile, sending bands of heavy rain across Mexico's Pacific coast. In New York at the United Nations,
3: Israeli Prime Minister Benjamin Netanyahu speaking at the United Nations as the Democrat Socialist Mayor of New York City, Zohran Mamdani, threatened to arrest him.
4: Mr. Mamdani, since you were elected mayor of this city, many Jews no longer feel safe in New York. They talk to me. They tell me.
3: Netanyahu going on to say the survival of Israel is at stake following the October 7th Hamas terrorist attack. Laura Winters reporting.
2: Chinese President Xi Jinping at the White House for a state dinner Thursday night. President Trump could be seen greeting Xi before escorting him inside. A new survey shows more Americans view China more positively than they did in 2021.
5: This is Chinese President Xi Jinping visits the U.S. for the first time in more than a decade. The Pew Research Survey asked respondents to rate nations on a feeling thermometer from 0 to 100, where a lower number correlates to a cold and negative feeling. Americans now give China an average rating of 37, up from 28 back in 2021. That was just as the U.S. was coming out of the COVID-19 pandemic that many blamed on Beijing. I'm Chris Caraggio.
2: This is SRN News. Does your child have a chatbot for a friend?
6: A new study of teenagers in the U.S., U.K., India, and eight other countries finds that one-third of them have an AI companion. The same survey also reveals that adolescents have fewer friendships amongst actual human beings than ever before. Meanwhile, 40% of the teens who participated in the poll say they're not fully confident that there is any adult in their life that has a genuine interest in listening to them. Michael Harrington reporting.
2: A Sri Lankan court has convicted 15 men of helping to organize the 2019

0: extra bombings on churches and hotels that killed 267 people. Each of them has been sentenced to at least 200 years in prison after a trial that lasted more than 5 years. The attacks, which were inspired by ISIS, among the deadliest in Sri Lanka's history. They took place at the Zion Church, St. Sebastian Church, and St. Anthony's Church. Each church was filled with worshipers. This is SRN News. California cities and counties are pushing back against new data centers. More from Tammy Trujillo.
1: Many local governments across the state are temporarily banning new data centers over concerns about pollution, noise, and higher utility bills. The bans are meant to ease residents' worries. Experts say California's data centers are usually smaller and use less energy compared to those in other states. The biggest data centers in the state use about as much electricity in a year as all the homes in San Francisco. In other parts of the country, companies like Amazon Web Services build much bigger centers. They can use 23 times more energy than an entire city. Developers say the energy data centers use brings other resources to communities like tax revenue and jobs. I'm Tammy Trujillo.
0: Thursday night football at Lambeau Field. The Atlanta Falcons blasting the Green Bay Packers. The final 35-14. More details at SRNnews.com.
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4: Hello, friends. Would you like to hear an amazing fact? Rescuers are calling it a Christmas miracle. A 26-year-old man skiing in some remote mountains in Austria was caught and buried by an avalanche on December 25. When he failed to ski down the mountain, a friend called his mobile phone but only heard a crackling noise. He contacted the authorities that quickly mobilized a rescue team. After several hours searching, they were able to locate the skier because he was wearing an avalanche transceiver, a safety device that emits a detection signal. A rescue team, with the help of local police dogs, dug the man out of the snow. Now, the average time a person usually survives being buried by an avalanche is 18 minutes. By the time they found and extricated this man, he had been buried under the snow for 5 hours. Incredibly, other than surviving from hypothermia or experiencing some hypothermia, he was unharmed. You know, the Bible says in the last days things are going to get very cold before they get very hot. And I'm not talking about climate change. Stay with us, friends. We're going to learn more on this edition of Bible Answers Live.
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4: Welcome, listening friends, to Bible Answers Live. And this is, as it says, a live international interactive Bible study. And you are invited to call in now with your Bible questions. This is the last Bible Answer Live program of 2019. And we've got maybe some new listeners out there that have not heard the program before. This is a program for you to call in any question related to the Bible or living a Christian life and doing our best with the Bible resources at our fingertips. We'll try to answer your question in, about 3 or 4 minutes. We budget for each caller. You can also watch the program. We're streaming on Facebook at the Doug Batchelor Facebook page, or you can go to the Amazing Facts. It's simply Amazing Facts Facebook page, and you'll see the stream of the program coming from the studio. With that, we're going to have prayer and get into tonight's program. Loving Lord, thank you for your blessings and for watching over us for a year. And Lord, we thank you for the power of your word that goes forth and changes lives. I pray right now that that word will come alive again and touch hearts and just bless, Lord, as people call in with their questions, that they can get answers, discovering the truth that will set them free. We pray in Jesus' name. Amen. Well, you know, I opened talking about this miracle that just happened a few days ago. This man in Austria trapped in an avalanche for 5 hours and got out alive, other than, you know, being a little bit cold. The rescuers say somehow he was able to roll around where he had a small pocket of air that he could breathe. Usually you're kind of packed in concrete, it feels like, when you're caught up in an avalanche. And then I said, things are going to get very cold before they get very hot. And, well, we all know at the end there's the lake of fire as a judgment for the lost. And even during the seven last plagues, one of those plagues says that men will be scorched with great heat. And I'm not talking about global warming. These are the seven last plagues of the Great Tribulation. But Jesus said, even before that, you read this in Matthew 24, and I'll start with verse 9. Speaking of the time of trouble, they will deliver you up to tribulation and kill you, and you'll be hated by all nations for my name's sake. And then many will be offended and betray one another and hate one another. Many false prophets will rise and deceive many. And because lawlessness will abound, the love of many will grow cold. The Bible tells us in the last days, evil men and seducers will wax worse and worse. Love growing cold is one of the signs that Jesus gives of the last days and the lawlessness. I was just thumbing through some statistics before we went on the air regarding divorce. You know, divorce rates have skyrocketed in the last 100 years. I think it used to be maybe 2 or 3 out of 100 people that got married would get divorced in, you know, 1865. Right now, about 42% of first marriages end in divorce. That's actually, believe it or not, an improvement from the 80s, where it was up closer to 50%. What happened is a lot of people stopped getting married. They were living together. And so the statistics wouldn't reflect a divorce, because then they just stopped living together. Interestingly, some people think, well, I didn't get it right the first time. Second marriage, things will go better. 60% of second marriages end in divorce. Well, maybe third marriage will be better. Statistically, 73% of third marriages end in divorce. And if you're curious, the average age for divorce is about 30, and the average length for those who experience a divorce is 7 years of marriage. You've heard of the seven-year itch. Well, I guess there may be some truth to that. But that's not God's plan. The Bible says God said, let not men put asunder what God has joined together. But one of the signs is selfishness and cold-heartedness and people's love growing cold. If you'd like to know more about how you can have a successful and a happy and a lasting marriage, this is for those who are married or you're not married, or you know someone married, anyone would be blessed by this lesson. 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Going to go to the phones and talk first with Chris calling from Florida. Chris, you're on the air with Bible Answers Live.
5: Hello, Pastor. Good evening.
4: Good evening.
5: Thank you again for taking my call. And my question is really quickly about Tree of Life.
4: Yes.
5: And I refer to Revelation 22, verse 2.
4: Okay. Do you want me to read it, or are you going to read it?
5: Sure, you can read it, please.
4: In the middle of the street on either side of the river was the tree of life, which bore 12 fruits, each tree yielding its fruit every month. And the leaves of the tree were for the healing of the nations. Now, just one thing I want to say. In the original, it doesn't say each tree. It says in the middle of the street on either side of the river was the tree. The tree is singular. But anyway, your question about that.
5: My question is, it refers to New Jerusalem, right?
4: Yes.
5: New Jerusalem. So why does it, how can we understand, how should we understand the last part of it when it says that the leaves of the tree will be a cure for the nations, when everything will be over, right?
4: Yeah, everything in heaven is going to be perfect. It doesn't mean there's no more growth in heaven. But let me give you something to think about. It does not say here, the leaves of the tree are for the healing of sickness. It says the leaves of the tree are for the healing of the nations. Now, here in this world, we're divided by nations. The nations are divided by patriotism, politics, culture, race, language. There's all kinds of divisions in this world. Will we be divided in heaven? No. And as the people...
5: Right, so there will be no nations in heaven.
4: The nations are healed. What that means is when we gather in heaven under the trees, under the leaves of the tree of life, we are all going to be healed from our divisions. So I don't think, keep in mind, a lot of this is written in sort of beautiful poetry. I don't think John is saying that sick people in heaven are going to come up and they're going to rub the leaves in their wounds or something, or be, you know, choking down some tea from the leaves. It's simply saying that all of the divisions of the nations are healed as we gather together under this singular tree of life. And this is the same tree that is in the Garden of Eden that you read about in Genesis chapter 3.
5: Right.
4: It never calls it, you know, one of the trees alive. It says the tree. The is a definite article. It's the one tree of life. But, you know, I've got a lesson we'll be happy to share with you on that, Chris. And it's our lesson talking about God's free health plan, because the tree of life plays into the ultimate health food, in that those who eat from the tree never die. Remember, God chased Adam and Eve out of the garden, and God said, lest he eat of it and live forever. And so those who can continually eat from the tree of life in heaven will never die. And he promises us eternal life. Okay, thank you so much for your call, Chris, and I hope that you'll take advantage of that study guide on God's free health plan. Call 800-835-6747. We'll send it to you. You can download it for free if you go to the Amazing Facts website, amazingfacts.org. Talking next to Chike. Am I saying that right, Chike? Question?
6: Yeah, you're saying it correctly. I had a question about discernment. So I know that, you know, Solomon was praying for discernment. I've been praying for discernment because, you know, you want to know what things are coming from God in terms of, you know, your decisions and things like that. But the past few weeks have been, they've been very hard for me because I've been trying to discern things, but I get certain feelings and I don't know which ones are coming from God or if they're coming from my own self or things like that. So how can you know and discern what's coming from God and what's coming from not God?
4: Yeah, from how do we discern between the two voices? Well, first of all, the voice of God is never going to tell you to do something contrary to the Word of God. Jesus said the Holy Spirit will bring to your remembrance the things that I have said. So that's one thing. Is it matching up with the Word of God? Secondarily, the voice and impressions of God are going to be leading you forward in becoming more like Christ. You know, I'm just thinking as I'm talking, I've got a book that's called How Do You Determine the Will of God? And in that book, it's a free booklet I'll be happy to send you. It basically goes through 12 points, and I'm realizing I don't have time to go through all 12 points. 12 points of how do you know the will of God. A lot of the points are the same ways you would know how do you discern the voice of God. Because it's the voice of God that's leading you, you know. Now, first of all, we always go by the Word, but sometimes you'll hear an inner voice. Isaiah talks about you'll hear a voice behind you saying, this is the way, walk ye in it. Elijah heard a still small voice. So is it okay, Chike, if I send you that book called Determining the Will of God?
6: Yeah.
4: All right, I'll send you a free copy of that. If all you've got to do is call this number and tell them the book. It's 800-835-6747. And it got all the Bible principles. And one of the ways also to know is get good Christian counsel. The Bible tells us in the multitude of counselors, there is safety. You know, when you're feeling impressions, you might bounce it off Christian friends that you trust and say, you think God's speaking to me, or is this my own mind playing games, or is it the devil? Now, not every time you think something, it's not always the devil and always God. God did give you a free will, and sometimes our minds wander of our own. And James says we're tempted when we're drawn away of our own lust sometimes. We can't always blame the devil. All right, with that, it opens up another line if you want to call in with a Bible question, 800 1-800-463-7297. Talking next to David, calling from White Plains, New York. 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
7: Hi, I had a question about Exodus 25:5, where it mentions the word badger.
4: Okay.
7: And I'm just saying that if you read other parts of the Bible, that a person was not supposed to touch the skin of a, let's say, four-legged animal. So what is the animal?
4: Well, it could have been a badger. Because the Bible says that certain animals were unclean for food, it also said you weren't supposed to touch them, but that's usually speaking of in the context of a dead carcass, because John the Baptist wore a garment of camel hair, and a lot of the Hebrew tents were made of camel skin, and they used skin of animals that were even unclean animals once they had been tanned and treated. They weren't, now I don't know that they ever used pig skin for anything, but they could use these unclean animals. Of course, they rode donkeys. Donkeys are unclean. You got to touch a donkey to ride it.
7: Yeah.
4: So the prohibition against touching unclean animals, he's speaking of a dead carcass, meaning, you know, if you get around the dead unclean animal, don't be tempted to even eat it, even if you're hungry, because they're an abomination, God says. You know, person might have a dog. Shepherds had dogs back then, and they'd pet their dog. So that's an unclean animal. Dog's in the same family as a pig, they say.
7: And the cat.
4: Yeah. I'd avoid touching cats. I don't trust them. Anyway, no, I'm kidding. I've got cats. I hope that helps a little bit, David.
7: Okay, thanks.
4: Thanks. I did hear that word for badger, that's been debated if it was, you know, the kind of badger that we have. Because the badgers in the desert there of Sinai or the Arabian Peninsula could be a different animal than like the American badger. Anyway, thank you very much. And we'll talk next to Calvin, calling from New Jersey. Calvin, you're on the air with Bible Answers Live.
8: Hi, good evening, Pastor.
4: Evening.
8: Thank you for taking my call. Yes, I'm going to keep the theme going about unclean foods. I'm wondering about duck. Is duck included in the unclean birds?
4: It appears so. It appears that I think the swan is mentioned. Now, some of the Hebrew names for these birds, when they translated them to English, some of it's a little difficult. But if you look in the King James Version under the unclean animals, it mentions the swan. And, you know, a goose, a duck would all be in the same category. The only birds that were clean, it mentions a lot of unclean birds. The owl is unclean. All the raptors were unclean. The birds of carrion were unclean. Seems the only birds that are mentioned as clean birds is what you would call a foraging bird. And these are the birds that kind of walk around in the woods and they pick through things like a turkey, a dove, a chicken. You know, they're picking up seeds and bugs. And those were typically the ones. Ducks are different. Some eat grass and some they muck around the bottom of the pond and eat oysters or clams. And so ducks, I think, are usually in the unclean category. I know that there's some disagreement on that, but I figure if you're in doubt, don't eat it, because there are so many other things. Everywhere I've been in my life where they serve duck, they serve other things too. Yeah, just I'd play it safe, and you wouldn't want to get sick.
8: Okay.
4: Hey, thanks. I sure appreciate that. Good question.
8: Thank you very much.
4: Uh-huh. Talk next to, Calvin, if you're still listening, we do have that same lesson on God's health plan. Talks about the distinctions between the clean and the unclean.
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4: And I know, Anthony, you're listening to what I'm saying right now. And from Rochester, you're on the air.
9: Hi, good evening, Mr. Duck. How are you?
4: Evening. Thanks for calling.
9: All right. My question has to do with two verses. The first one is Psalm chapter 8, verse 5. And it basically says...
4: For you have made him a little lower than the angels and crowned him with glory and honor.
9: Yes, exactly. But when I look in the original Hebrew, that word angels, I believe, comes from the word Elohim, which we know is the plural for God. But then I look in Hebrews chapter 2, verse 9, and it says that Jesus was made a little lower than the angels. And then I look in the Greek, and it does say angels. So I'm just wondering, how do we reconcile that? First, how do we understand that concept of being made a little lower than God, Elohim? And then how does it reconcile with Jesus being made lower than the angels?
4: Good question. You're correct that in Psalms, that word is Elohim. And Elohim is a plural for God. So the way it really reads is you've crowned him and made him a little lower than the gods. The angels in some places in the Old Testament are called the sons of God. These are spiritual creatures. They're powerful creatures. There are places where that word Elohim plural is used for the angels, and this is one of them. If you're wondering, well, how do we know for sure? The answer is Paul in the New Testament makes it really clear. When he quotes Psalms, he says angels. You have made him a little lower than the angels. Man is a whole lot lower than God, because God says, as the heavens are high above the earth, so are my ways above your ways. I mean, he's infinitely higher than us.
9: Right.
4: But if you look at man and angels, angels are ministering spirits. They also are created beings. God made the angels. He made man. God did not make himself. So when it says you've made him a little lower than the angels, it would have to be creatures he created. See what I'm saying?
9: I see. Okay. Yes, I do.
4: Good question. You're right. That is the word Elohim there. Just, you can look in Job where it says the sons of God came to present themselves before the Lord. Do a search on Elohim. I think you'll see a few other places where the word is, it's not just talking about God. You know, for example, in the Bible, King David, sometimes they called him Lord. You know, sometimes people called the ruler of Egypt Lord. I think that even Joseph's brother said, the Lord of the land, speaking of Joseph. Certain words that were words of divinity or lofty words were interchangeable with God. You need to read the context.
9: I understand. Gotcha. That makes sense. Thank you very much.
4: All right. Hey, thank you so much. Appreciate that. And talking next with Matthew. Matthew calling from Nevada. You're on the air.
10: Oh, hi. Thanks for taking my call.
4: Absolutely. And your question?
10: My question is about Deborah and Barak. When Barak refused to go into war without Deborah, do you think he was being a coward, or was he actually doing God's will and doing what God wanted him to do? Or was he just, what do you think?
4: Well, she was a prophetess. And it was, the soldiers wanted to go into battle with the reassurance of God's presence. And I think that he didn't want her to go into battle as if, you know, she was going to be on the front lines as a secret weapon.
10: Sure.
4: But the priests often went into battle. You know, you could read where Jehoshaphat went into the battle, the priests went with him. And they were actually playing music. When Hophni and Phinehas went into battle, you know, these are the priests, the sons of Eli. I think he was saying, I want the presence of God. I've not read this as an act of cowardice. I think he was just saying, it's going to be a great support for us to see you there cheering us on. Let me give you an example. When Joshua went into battle against the Amalekites, he had Moses was standing up on a hill where they could all see him. And when they saw Moses with his hands lifted up to God, they were victorious. When Moses' hands got tired, he put them down, they got defeated. The presence of Moses there interceding and cheering them on encouraged them. And I suspect that they wanted Deborah there as a spectator, knowing she was there interceding to encourage them.
10: Yeah, I think so. I think he was trusting that Deborah was, in fact, a prophetess, and trusting in what she had said, that God told her.
4: Yeah. So, you know, the presence of the prophet is always encouraging. Matter of fact, in that same battle I talked about with Jehoshaphat, it tells us they brought Elisha the prophet with them. Now, he wasn't there to shoot an arrow or sling a sword. He was there just for the moral support and guidance, which he did give them in the battle. Elisha the prophet went with Jehoshaphat and the king of Israel into battle against Moab, Ammon, and the Edomites, and they were victorious. I'm guessing that's what it was, and good question, Matt. I appreciate that.
10: Well, thank you, Pastor. And
4: you have a good night.
10: God bless.
4: Thank you. Be safe on the road. Bye-bye. All right, talking next, let me see. We got 3 minutes before the break. Going to talk to Sharon, calling from Cleveland, Ohio. Sharon, you're on the air with Bible Answers Live.
11: Hi, Pastor Doug. How are you?
4: Doing good. How are you doing?
11: Good, very good. I had a question this evening about ghosts.
4: Okay.
11: Wondering how I could explain to some people I know biblically if they exist or not.
4: Are there evil spirits? Yes. The Bible calls them fallen angels. Are they resurrected dead people? No. The Bible tells us that dead don't know anything. Can fallen angels impersonate the dead? Yes. They did this in the first book of Samuel. King Saul was fooled by an apparition claiming to be Samuel the prophet that had come back from the dead. That's a ghost. Nothing in the Bible. Matter of fact, Isaiah says, do not try to communicate with the dead. Moses said, those who consult mediums, a medium is someone who can talk to the dead spirits, those people were to be stoned. No believer was supposed to be involved in the dark arts. Paul said, have nothing to do with those works of darkness. So Satan can impersonate, you know, Satan knows my dead grandma and everybody else, and he knows what their features and secrets were, and he can impersonate them, the sound of their voice, their walk, and idiosyncrasies. I mean, he's a master of light, him and his fallen angels. And so when people say this house is haunted, you know, I don't believe in haunted houses. Do I believe there are evil spirits? Yes. I'm not afraid of them, but I have no question there are evil spirits out there, and they can, you know, do things and make things go bump in the night and try to, you know, make the curtains move and sounds in the dark and try and spook people. When people say, oh no, there's an evil spirit in the house, they say, so what? Don't you believe that angels are real and good and bad? I said, so I have no doubt that they are real.
11: Okay, that's what I needed to know. Yeah, because they say a good spirit came to them.
4: Oh, some friends of yours?
11: Of a dead person, yeah.
4: Yeah, you got to be real careful because, yeah, the Bible tells us that the living know they'll die, the dead know not anything. They do not come back to their house. That's in the book of Job. You can read Job 14. 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Hey, thanks so much for calling. Appreciate your call. Listening friends, we're just about out of time for tonight's program. By the way, this is the last program of Bible Answers Live 2019. And, you know, if you have not done this before and you've enjoyed the broadcast, this is a great time to just go to our website and click that donate button. 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
3: 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A mutiny that moved to Earth. 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Every life. The cosmic conflict. If God is good, if God is all-powerful, if God is love, then what went wrong?
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4: Hello, listening friends. Would you like to hear an amazing fact? In 1954, a little four-year-old girl, Marina Chapman, was abducted from her home in a remote mountain village in South America. Evidently, something went wrong with the kidnapping plans, and her captors abandoned her deep in the Colombian jungle. Though often tormented by insects and loneliness, Marina miraculously survived 5 years with the help of a troop of Capuchin monkeys. There was plenty of water in the jungle, and the monkeys would often leave her scraps of fruit and seeds until she learned to find it for herself. She eventually learned to climb trees and even catch small birds with her bare hands. When two hunters found her 5 years later, she'd forgotten any human language and lost all inhibition. Not remembering her birth name, she never found her family. Marina was later adopted and became re-civilized, moved to the UK, where she married and had a family. A few years ago, her story was produced in a book called The Girl with a No Name. Can you imagine that, Pastor Ross? Living out there in the jungle thinking you're an animal and then discovering you're a human, and it's like you find out you're a different creature.
13: That's right. Yeah, just sort of being raised by the monkeys, at least following their example and finding what food you could, and then, wow, there's people like me out there.
4: Yeah, there's not enough time to tell the whole story, but she said she spent enough time where she understood the simple language of the monkeys. I mean, you know, they didn't speak, but they had different signals for different things, and she could recognize them. And when people doubted her story, some of the zoologists would listen to her descriptions of the Capuchin monkeys and how they communicate, and they said, she sounds like she lived with monkeys. She knew a lot about them. And anyway, she's still alive today, but it's a fascinating story. And it makes me think about finding out you're a different creature reminds me of that verse. Now, King James says it a little differently. There in 2 Corinthians 5:17, if any man is in Christ, he is a new creature. I think other versions say a new creation. Old things are passed away. Behold, all things are become new. And boy, she had a whole new life when she went from the jungle to being adopted by a family and going from the jungle to living in England. Let me talk about a radical transformation.
13: And of course, you know, the point you bring out there, if we want to go from living on this earth filled with sin and sorrow and suffering and death to the new earth where there is peace and joy and eternal life, it requires a radical change. Jesus said to Nicodemus, you must be born again, or you cannot even see the kingdom of heaven. So our free gift talks about that experience of being born again. Mm-hmm. It's called Life in the Spirit. And this is free. We'll send it to those who are listening. If you're in North America, just call our number. It's 800-835-6747. You can ask for the free gift. It's called Life in the Spirit. You can also dial #250 on your smartphone, say Bible Answers Live, and then also ask for the book Life in the Spirit. If you're outside of North America, and of course, Pastor Doug, we have many people who are listening around the world, just go to the website, just amazingfacts.org. We have a free library, and you'll be able to read the book there as well. Well, before we go to the phone lines, as we always do, we like to start the program with prayer, so let's do that now. Dear Father, we thank you for this time that we have to be able to open up your word and study. And Father, it is our desire that because of the program that's happening this evening, that lives will be transformed, that people might be born again. And so, Lord, we ask for your spirit to guide in these, in the time together, in the questions and in the answers. And we ask this in Jesus' name. Amen.
4: Amen.
13: Our first caller this evening is Dan, listening in Colorado. Dan, you're on Bible Answers Live. Welcome.
14: Hey, pastors. Good evening to you.
4: Evening.
14: As such thoughts as we're maybe driving a car and we're tempted to drive over this motorcycle officer, or if we're going to run our car off of a bridge or so, does this come from an evil heart or the wicked one? I get these thoughts all the time. Of course, I do not act on them. Do they show my evil heart?
4: Well, I do think that, you know, all of us are fallen. Also, keep in mind, our minds are kind of creative computers, and I'd be embarrassed for anybody to see all the crazy thoughts that go through my mind. You know, most of them we know how to subdue, and we put them out of our minds. But because God gave us curiosity and he gave us imagination, there's all kinds of things that'll swirl around in your brain. If there's any kind of thought that is evil, or you're going to, you know, harm somebody, or it's sinful or impure, when we recognize those thoughts are coming, then we need to put them out. Some of it is the temptation of the devil. Some of it, James says, we're drawn away by our own evil lusts. And so in the same way the devil was a free moral agent that was able to choose to do something wrong, we also have that choice. Not every wicked thing we do, there's a devil behind it. I think sometimes people just make those choices. And of course, the devil is there and his fallen angels to tempt us. But through the power of Christ and the Spirit, you know, we can put out those thoughts. We can reject or resist those thoughts. It's not a sin every time you're tempted with a crazy thought. Even Jesus was tempted, the Bible says. He was tempted to throw himself down from the temple. Of course, it was the devil tempting him, but he rejected that. And whenever he was tempted to do anything wrong, he rejected it. So we have that same privilege through the same power.
13: And, you know, I think the book that we're offering for free called Life in the Spirit, we'll talk about that, how we can live that victorious Christian life. And I think, as Pastor Doug mentioned, it's important to recognize not every crazy thought is sin unless we dwell upon it. That's at those times you just push that out of your mind and say, redirect your thoughts to something wholesome. If you'd like to receive the book, the number to call again is 800-835-6747. You can ask for the book. It's called Life in the Spirit, or dial #250 on your cell phone. Say Bible Answers Live and say Life in the Spirit. Thank you, Dan. We've got Debbie listening in Canada. Debbie, you're on the air.
15: Hi, Pastor Ross and Pastor Doug. How are you doing?
4: Great. Thank you for calling.
15: Okay, I have a question. First of all, I have to say that I'm in the YouTube chat, and last week there was a bunch of us chatting about abortion, and there was somebody in there that doesn't think she'll ever be forgiven, even when she asks for forgiveness for having an abortion before she knew Jesus. And I was just wondering if you could give us some insight on that, please.
4: Yeah, the Bible is pretty clear that the only sin that cannot be forgiven is what you call the unpardonable sin. Some have thought, well, that must be abortion or infanticide, but that's not true. God will even forgive that. You know, because of the sin of David, his baby was lost. And Manasseh offered his children. They passed through the fire. He was, and God forgave him. And so, of course, if any sin that we're willing to repent of and forsake, we will be forgiven. The Bible says all manner of sin and blasphemy will be forgiven unto men. And so God is extremely merciful, and if we're genuinely sorry and we repent, he will forgive. And I pray that that young lady, if she's listening now, will just believe that Jesus is a better Savior than she is a sinner. And he can save to the uttermost, the promises.
13: And of course, 1 John chapter 1, verse 9 says, if we confess our sins, he's faithful and just to forgive us and to cleanse us from all unrighteousness. There's no condition associated with that, but that we're willing to confess and forsake, and God is able to forgive. So we take courage from those promises. Thank you, Debbie. We've got Gary listening in Illinois. Gary, welcome to the program.
16: Thank you. In Luke 22, verse 20, it says, this cup is the new covenant in my blood, which was shed for you. Now, again, shedding of blood is talked about in Romans 3:25, whom God set forth as a propitiation by his blood. Okay, so I looked up that word, and it means gift offering to remove wrath of God. So is the new covenant the removal of wrath of God?
4: No, well, the word covenant very simply means agreement. Every time you buy a house or a car or even get married, it's a covenant. And so the old covenant was ratified by the blood. It was symbolic. It was ratified by the blood of goats and lambs. It was the law of God written in the stone tablets where the people made a promise. They said, all the Lord has said, we will do. It was an agreement. God said, keep these commandments, I'll bless and protect you. They said, all the Lord has said, we'll do. That was the agreement. It was ratified with a sacrifice. The new covenant is the same law, written now in our hearts instead of stone, ratified by the blood of Christ. And so the propitiation, the intercession for our sins, is made by the blood of Jesus. But the covenant itself is the agreement that God will save us because of the blood of Christ, and he puts a new heart in us that causes us to walk in his ways and keep his laws.
16: Thank you.
4: All right, and we've got that great study guide talking about the law, where it talks about...
13: Written in stone?
4: Well, it's about grace and the law, and I'm trying to remember the name of it right now, but...
13: God's grace blot out the law?
4: That's it, yeah, that talks about the covenants, right there. That's the one, thank you.
13: That's right. The number to call is 800-835-6747. You can ask for the book. It's called Does God's Grace Blot Out the Law? And we'll send it to you, Gary, or anyone listening in the U.S. or in Canada. Dial #250 on your cell phone and say Bible Answers Live and ask for it. We'll get it in the mail. Junith is listening right across the border in Nevada. Junith, welcome to the program.
17: Lakaya, and blessed evening to both of you. My question is about the tree of life. Shall we have potluck in the tree of life, or can we access the tree of life anytime we want to, because it's right nearby the throne of God? So maybe we cannot access because we need some reverence around the throne of God, that all the time that we can access it.
4: Yes. Well, keep in mind, the tree of life is going to be replaced. The Garden of Eden that God planted, as near as we can tell, in the same way the New Jerusalem's coming down from heaven, before the flood, it seems that God caught the garden up. And because that garden is going to be in the new earth, Adam had free, as far as we can tell, he had free, unlimited access to the tree. And that is going to be restored. Everything is going to be restored, not just the same, but even better. So I doubt that God is going to ration how often you can eat from the tree. But in the same way in this life, you know, you don't want to eat ice cream six times a day. I think people are going to have self-control, and they're not going to eat it more than they need to.
13: And of course, the Bible tells us that the fruit of the tree is somewhat unique, a different kind of fruit every month on the tree of life. So you can get your fill of June's fruit, whatever that might be, but then July, well, there's a different kind
4: different
13: of
4: flavor
13: fruit on the tree. Yeah. Maybe you got your favorite type of fruit that comes around once a year. Who knows? But of course, yes, it's a symbol of eternal life that we have. So
4: absolutely
13: something special. Mark is listening in Michigan. Mark, welcome to the program.
18: Good evening, pastors. In Joshua 6, it tells the story of Israel's victory over Jericho. We recently heard an evangelist say that the walls came down on the Sabbath. It's a challenge to think God scheduled the actual slaughter on the Sabbath. So is there any evidence that the seven-day march began on a Sunday, the first day, or on a different day of the week?
4: Yeah, well, we don't know what day it began, but I'm quite certain that God did not orchestrate the walls of Jericho so that on the Sabbath day, they did the most work. When it talks about they marched around the city one time for 6 days, that means sequence. It doesn't mean day of the week. The first day of marching, you know, they blew the trumpets and they marched around the city, second day, third day. One of those days may have been the Sabbath, but he didn't ask them to do anything other than, you know, I tease folks and say they were just taking a nature walk and special music with the trumpets. That's all that happened. So that may have happened on the Sabbath day. But I think the day that they actually attacked the city, it may have been a Monday, Tuesday, Wednesday. We don't know, but I doubt it was the Sabbath day. It's, you know, no more than Israel today would launch a battle on the Sabbath day.
13: And, you know, one other verse that comes to mind, Jesus said, talking about the destruction of Jerusalem that occurred in 70 AD, Christ, talking to his followers, said, pray that your flight be not in winter, neither on the Sabbath day. Well, if he's talking about them fleeing for their life, and he says, pray that you don't have to do it on the Sabbath, well, it only makes sense then that the conquering of Jericho with all the destruction wouldn't be on the Sabbath.
4: Why would God command that? Yeah, if he would tell them to pray in Matthew 24, that's right.
13: All right, well, thank you, Mark. Appreciate that. We have Liam listening from Ohio. Liam, welcome to the program.
19: Hi, thanks for taking my call.
4: Yeah.
19: My question is regarding John 6. The way that I read it, it seems like Jesus is claiming that his body, blood, soul, and divinity are part of the bread and wine of communion. And I'm really having a hard time seeing it any other way, but I know that plenty of Christians see it as just a symbol, or our Lutheran friends see it as consubstantiation, and I was hoping you could walk me through the way that you see it.
4: Now, which verses are you looking at?
19: I mean, kind of the whole thing. He feeds the 5,000 in the Psalm 23 enactment.
4: It says, unless you eat my flesh and drink my blood, you have no life in you. Yeah.
19: Yeah.
4: Well, now keep in mind at the Last Supper, so the big question, and this was a big debate between Protestants and Catholics during the Reformation, is that is the priest actually converting the emblems of the bread and the grape juice into the literal body and blood of Jesus? And Luther, who at one time was a Catholic priest, and Calvin, both Catholic priests, they said, no, it's a symbol. And their argument was, when Jesus had the Last Supper and he's sitting there with his disciples and he's all intact, and he points to the bread and he says, this is my body and this is my blood, he wasn't asking them to participate in some kind of cannibalism, because for one thing, that's forbidden in the Bible. You know, you're not supposed to eat unclean food or blood. That one of the first commandments in the Bible is do not eat blood. So I think it's clearly a symbol of the sacrifice that Jesus was making. And there's no need for the Lord to actually biologically transfer, make that grape juice into blood. You know, I think I've been to communion services, and I used to attend Mass, Catholic Mass at the military school, and the bread was not human flesh. It was a wafer, and when the priest drinks the grape juice, it's not blood. Literal blood. So I think it's a pretty strong argument that it's a symbol for the life. Now, you look in the Old Testament, and you've got the story of Melchizedek, who is a type of Christ, and he brings out to Abraham bread and wine, and that nourished the army. Well, Christ is like Melchizedek, tells us in the book of Hebrews, and he nourishes us with his life in the gospel. So, yeah, I think it's a symbol.
13: Yeah, just to add to that a little bit more, you know, if you look at the actual passage itself, I think it gives us a clue. Jesus said, most assuredly, this is verse 53, most assuredly I say unto you, unless you eat the flesh of the Son of Man and drink his blood, you have no life in you. Well, even the disciples wondered about this, and there were many that were in the crowd, it says, that they were offended and they walked no longer with him. And Jesus turned to his disciples and he said, are you also going to forsake me? And they said, well, Lord, where are we going to go? You have the words of life. But then they responded in verse 60. It says, they said, this is a hard saying. Who can understand it? So even them, they were puzzled. What do you mean, Jesus, eat your flesh and drink your blood? Then Christ explains this. Verse 63, he says, it is the Spirit that gives life. The flesh profits nothing. The words that I speak unto you, they are spirit and they are life. To eat the flesh and drink the blood of Christ is to receive his word. That's mm-hmm. what Jesus said.
20: Yep.
13: So he's clearly talking about symbols. And just as we need physical food to give us physical strength, we need to receive his word and his spirit in order for us to have spiritual strength.
20: Yeah, and then when Jesus says in Matthew chapter 12, and I think this still is verse 1, he says, beware of the leaven of the Pharisees. And the disciples thought, oh, we forgot to bring lunch. And Jesus says, no, not literal leaven. I'm talking in spiritual terms. This is talking about the teaching of the Pharisees. So Jesus often spoke in symbols, and the disciples thought, drink your blood, eat your flesh. And he said, no, it's a symbol.
13: Great question, though. Thank you, Liam. We've got Joe listening in Arizona. Joe, welcome to the program.
21: Hey, guys. How are you tonight?
20: Doing great.
21: All right. Well, I'm going to try to keep this really simple. First off, is there an email that can be sent? Because I have a question, but it's kind of a big question and has lots of parts to it, and I don't want to take up all the time.
20: We do have an email.
13: Yeah, let me give it to you. Yeah, it's simple. It's just balquestions@amazingfacts.org. That's balquestions@amazingfacts.org.
21: All right, thank you. I've recently been listening to somebody I found on YouTube, and his whole mystery is that we're the angels from heaven, and it's kind of ironic that you said in your opening about we're fallen, because that's what he says. And so my question is, like, there's the only problem I'm finding with it is with the fallen angels, the demons that are talked about in the Bible, like when there was the demoniac and he threw the demons out of mm-hmm. the body into the pigs. So you have all of these demons running around. So I'm assuming that they had bodies to begin with. And just like Lucifer goes in and out of, you know, people, where are their bodies? And I mean, who are they? Is it just all the fallen angels and they can go in anybody's bodies at any time?
20: Yeah, well, first of all, for our friends listening, the Bible tells us that, you know, sin began with Lucifer, a great angel of God who rebelled. He was cast out of heaven. He persuaded one-third of the other angels, his former partners, you might say, to follow him. And they've come to the earth. Now, the Bible says angels are spiritual beings. They don't have bodies like we do. Paul said, we do not wrestle against flesh and blood. So angels are not flesh and blood. They've got some kind of a spiritual body. It's different and sort of a mystery for us, but they, you know, they can appear. Can the fallen angels possess whoever they want? No. That's the devil's complaint to God. He said, you set a hedge about Job. And so the Lord limits what the devil can do to harm us, but some people open themselves up to the devil, and you know, they can actually get to the point where they're demon-possessed, and that's why Jesus cast out devils, and he sent the disciples forward saying you can cast them out. Now, on the other question you mentioned, the Bible's pretty clear. People are not angels. They were separate creatures. People are not fallen angels. I think that's what our Mormons friends teach, is that we came down to earth and get bodies. It's almost like a form of reincarnation. The Bible doesn't teach that. Our lives began when we're born and we became conscious of our existence. And our eternity depends on what we do with the gospel and this life. So you want to add anything to that?
13: Yeah, I thought maybe just we do have a study guide called Did God Create the Devil? It talks about the fall of Lucifer. The Bible says, speaking of the good angels, they are ministering spirits. And as Doug said, we don't wrestle against flesh and blood. So there is a dimension of this that we don't fully understand. But they are very real. If you'd like to receive the study guide called Did God Create a Devil? We'll be happy to send that to anyone who calls and asks. The number for that is 800-835-6747, or just dial #250 on your cell phone. Say, Did God Create a Devil? And that's the name of the study guide. We'll send it to you. Aaron is listening from New York. Aaron, you're on the air.
22: Hi, good evening.
20: Yeah.
22: Multiple places in the Bible says we must confess our sins to God because only He can cleanse us from our sins as He forgives us. But it says in James chapter 5, verse 16, that we should confess our faults or trespasses to one another. Can you tell me the meaning behind that verse?
20: Sure. And he says part of the reason for doing that is that we might pray for one another that we can be healed. And if you look in like the New King James Version, it doesn't say confess your sins. It says confess your trespasses. There are different words for sin and iniquity. And I think that it's appropriate for believers to share with their friends, you know, where I'm struggling. And in

0: out and not make a big public scene of it. But there are times where, if people are aware of something that was done publicly, you need to confess that. All right. Hopefully that helps, Aaron. Thank you. We do have a book talking about forgiveness.
1: Yeah.
0: And I'm trying to think of the name, Pastor Doug. I think you wrote the
1: book,
0: didn't you?
1: It's a new, The Gift of Forgiveness.
0: The Gift of Forgiveness. Yes. The number to call for that is 800-835-6747. We'll be happy to send it to anyone who calls and asks. Just dial #250. And Pastor Doug, you've got a sermon. I always enjoy this one on forgiveness. And I think it's available on
1: 70
0: YouTube.
1: 70 times 7.
0: That's what it's called, 70 times 7. So anyone wanting to learn more about that, just take a look at that sermon and you will be blessed. We're going to Aaron in, I think we were just with Aaron, weren't we? Christopher in California. Christopher, welcome to the program.
2: Okay, my question is, would it be a sin for me to buy from Apple and Microsoft or any company that supports abortion and LGBTQ rights?
1: Well, let me just explain it this way. You know, they're some companies are so big, and there are banks that, like, when you put your money in a bank, probably most major banks probably have investments and support some of these companies. And you're going to go crazy trying to buy food in a supermarket that doesn't also sell alcohol and cigarettes. So are you supporting the alcohol and cigarettes when you buy your avocados at a certain market? At some point, you just got to say, look, if I don't have peace about it, you don't do it. And but, you know, some of these are big conglomerates, and you could actually say, I'm not going to do or buy anything that's used by Apple or Google, and it's going to sort of eliminate everything. So, you know, you have to be careful and wise in how you make those decisions, or you could actually be end up on an island or in a cave somewhere.
0: Okay. Warren is asking, how can Satan and his angels still be alive today if they cannot eat from the tree of life?
1: Well, if the devil had a digestive system like a human or like a physical creature, that would be that would make sense. But the Bible tells us that angels are spirits, and I don't know that the spirits are sustained by eating, you know, bananas or fruit, or nothing in the Bible says that the devils need to eat or drink. There's some kind of they're sustained in some other way. We don't understand. It's something of a mystery in that world. But yeah, so I don't think that he's needed to eat from the tree of life.
0: All right. Then we have Kathy that's asking, where in the Bible does it say that children who die before the age of accountability will be saved if their parents are saved?
1: Well, that's a difficult subject because, you know, on one hand, you're asking every child that's ever lived that dies before the age of accountability, are they all in heaven? And there's some question with that. But then, certainly, I don't believe children that die before the age of accountability are going to be suffering in hell. But then Paul says something, I think it's 1 Corinthians chapter 7, where he basically says that the children of the believing parent are sanctified by their parents' faith. And so the believing parents, it has some sanctifying influence. And many times in the Bible, when a person was saved, it says they and their house, meaning maybe their family, their children. Hey, friends, I hope that helps a little bit. We are so thankful that you've joined us for Bible Answers Live. We are a faith-based ministry, meaning we're brought to you by you. If you've been blessed, keep us on the air. We'll study next week.
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0: James Markham. Hello, everyone. Dr. Markham is on assignment. I'm Charles Mills, health reporter for HeartWise. It's been known for many years that our health and well-being are totally dependent on nutrition. If you want to prove this for yourself, stop eating. During the past decade, advances in science have made it possible for us to answer that all-important question, why? Why are some foods healing while others are damaging to our bodies? Why does eating a plant-based diet improve our overall health while eating animal-based products decreases our chances of survival? Our guest today is here to help explain why. She does an amazing job of doing just that in her latest book, The Perfect Formula Diet. And I'm proud to have her with us today. Janice Stanger earned her PhD in aging and presently works in the educates and what they should be doing to bring about in their own life. Stanger, welcome to HeartWise.
1: Glad to be here.
0: You mentioned in your book that you are now in perfect weight for you. That was always the case, right? Tell us your story.
1: I had frequent headaches really almost every morning. The first thing I had to do when I rolled out of bed was grab a bunch of ibuprofen. I had sinus infections that went on a good part of the winter, bronchial infections, ear infections. I was very tired and low energy and would just tend to fall asleep at my desk at work, and that was kind of frightening. And, you know, I just took all this for granted. I also had some miscellaneous aches and pains. And when I went to the doctor, nobody seemed to think that there was anything they could do about it. I was given antibiotics for sinus infections, but of course we all know that really is not a long-term treatment.
0: Right.
1: So the thing that got me on the path to perfect health was actually my children. And at the time, my daughters were 11 and 13. And they just said one day, you know, Mom, we're not going to eat meat anymore. And that kind of horrified me because I really thought meat was the premier food and that if you didn't have enough protein, and especially this is true for growing children, that they would suffer terrible malnutrition and all kinds of really bad health consequences. So when I couldn't get them to change their mind and eat meat, I went on a little mission to find out, okay, what can I feed them for a few months until they get off this kick and start eating meat again? And that was in 1995. I started doing some very intensive nutrition and very quickly went beyond the popular media and started reading medical journals, medical textbooks, nutrition textbooks, going to see people who, you know, had the credentials to really talk about this, and very quickly found out a diet without meat was actually better. And a year later, I took, you know, pretty much all the meat, fish out of my diet. And 4 years later, went on 100% plant-based diet and very quickly transitioned to whole plant foods. So there was only a very short period when I was eating more junk plant foods, you know, like soda and fries and things like that. I very quickly transitioned to eating whole foods. And what I found is my weight plummeted, and I never had another sinus infection. I never had another ear infection, never had another bronchial infection. Very, very rarely get headaches. I mean, I'll buy a bottle of ibuprofen, and when it gets out of date 2 years later, I'm throwing away, you know, virtually the whole thing. So, you know, just really my health and my energy level, and everybody says this about a plant-based diet, your energy level just goes through the roof. All my aches and pains, just everything just disappeared. I began feeling like time was running in reverse. And, you know, all these years later, that happened in 2000 that I went on this diet, I still feel better every day than I did the day before.
0: Well, you know, was this before the PhD in human development and aging, or after?
1: No, it was after. I had the kids after I got the degree, so.
0: So nowhere in you getting a PhD in human development and aging did anyone talk to you about the fact that nutrition affects aging in some very profound ways?
1: Not at all.
0: Wow.
1: And I did study both social and biological science. We had to take physiology. Nobody mentioned nutrition. And it was the last thing that I would have thought affected aging. You know, we all just thought it was things like stress. And,
0: sure.
1: You know, I'm not saying stress isn't important. I'm sure it is. But food is way more important.
0: Okay, so you saw the light. I mean, this was pre-China study. This was pre-movement of today. You were a pioneer in this area, I'd say.
1: Well, thank you.
0: So this book, The Perfect Formula Diet, came out from what you learned in that journey. What was the most surprising things that you learned in this journey? And, of course, you know,

0: the fact that plant-based can easily eclipse animal products for all your nutritional needs. Is there something else that just shocked you as you went through this journey to discover the perfect health that you wanted so much?
1: The things that were most shocking to me had to do with the information I learned about protein, because it was something I never really thought about before. You know, you just take it for granted, okay, there's a substance called protein, and we need it, and it's in meat, or it's in eggs, or wherever we think it is. And I never really thought about it. I just kind of was like the unquestioning person that I was following the advice I got in middle school from my gym teacher there. And what I learned is that proteins, you know, I learned the makeup of proteins, that they're actually linked chains of amino acids, and I think a lot of people know that. But what I didn't know that truly shocked me is that all the essential amino acids are made only by plants. So animals cannot make these essential amino acids. And what that means is that all animal protein is nothing but recycled plant protein. And that truly shocked me because it was so different from anything I had ever been heard, taught, saw in the media or anything like that. And I also learned that protein isn't this unitary substance because it's this chain of amino acids. There's actually billions of kinds of protein. And scientists that study humans see that there's we're up to counting now about 2 million kinds of protein in the human body. So, you know, we're thinking of protein, protein, protein. Well, it's actually proteins with an S, and there's many of them. And the story of, you know, how it's digested and put together and where it's come from and where it's formed, I just found, you know, truly astonishing.
0: Well, I know that the first part of your book, the first half of your book, really covers these superfoods, these very rich foods that are so rich in nutrition and health. And of course, those would be the plant-based foods, the fruits and vegetables and the beans and legumes, etc. It was what you started talking about in the middle of the book that I'd like to concentrate on here. You talked about the fact that very few people have one disease. You call it multimorbidity. Tell us about multimorbidity and why we need to know that we're sick in a lot of different ways.
1: Well, scientists that study multimorbidity, what they found is that when you have one chronic disease, the likelihood of you getting another chronic disease becomes much higher. And this isn't a guarantee, it's just a risk factor. So it means your probability of getting it goes way up. So, for example, when you look at worldwide studies, what doctors have concluded, if you're looking at people over the age of 55, about 60% of people have chronic illness and they have more than one. So, for example, if you're depressed, you're more likely to have heart disease. And if you have heart disease, you're more likely to be depressed. And that's it's not just for depression. If you have, for example, GERD, you're more likely to have asthma. If you have metabolic syndrome, you're more likely to become schizophrenic. I mean, every single time that physicians or researchers look at links between chronic diseases, they almost always find it. And that goes even for things like gum disease, which, you know, we would think is pretty harmless. We go, oh, gum disease, not a big deal, you know, or we'll just have to brush more often. But if you have gum disease, you're actually a lot more likely to have artery disease, to get diabetes, kidney disease, osteoporosis, Alzheimer's, even cancer.
0: Yeah.
1: So all these diseases go together. And I actually had noticed this kind of informally myself that you almost never meet people that if they're taking meds, they're taking it for just one thing.
0: That's
1: or they
0: true.
1: Just have one thing wrong
0: That's
1: with
0: true.
1: Them.
0: That's true. So if I look around at my life and I realize I have a chronic disease, now you identify chronic disease as what? What is a chronic disease?
1: A chronic disease is something that's expected to last more than a year. And oftentimes the doctor will tell you you'll have the rest of your life. Like if the doctor says, oh, you have hypertension, or they tell you have diabetes or arthritis, they're likely to tell you that this can't be cured and you're going to have it forever.
0: Okay, so you have just created with this chronic disease an open door, possibly, for other diseases. The risk factor is increasing as you have this chronic disease, right?
1: Exactly, exactly. As soon as a doctor diagnoses you with one, you're much more likely to develop another one or realize, like, hey, I already have another one. Like, hey, the doctor just said I have heart disease, but you know what? I've had arthritis, or I've had migraines, or I've had sinusitis, and I've had allergies, and realize, you know, hey, you have multiple chronic conditions.
0: Well, I want to take a short break right now. When we come back, Dr. Stenger, I want to talk to you about something that you made very clear in your book, that one of the big big bad guys when it comes to our health is inflammation, and it can cause a cascade of problems throughout our life and throughout our bodies. We'll talk about that on our return, so everybody stay right where you are.
2: Sam, what's the matter with you?
3: I'm so sleepy.
2: Well, you look like you're about to doze off right here in the library. What time did you go to bed last night?
3: I don't know, but it was really dark outside.
2: Sam! What? What? This is serious. You're not getting enough sleep.
3: I agree. So if you'll excuse me...
2: No, not here in the library. You need to get more sleep at home.
3: I can't go home. I'm in school.
2: You need to get more sleep at home at night.
3: How? I'm not sleepy at night. Only during the day. At school. In the library.
2: What did you eat for supper last night?
3: I'm sleepy, not hungry.
2: When you eat a big meal in the evening, your stomach has to work hard to digest all the food, and that can keep you awake. And what did you do right before you went to bed?
3: I watched television.
2: Aha!
4: Shh! Sorry!
2: Sam, when you watch those action shows you like so much, your mind gets all excited and your body gets all tense. That can keep you from going to sleep, too.
3: So what should I do?
2: Eat a smaller meal in the evening, and don't watch television for at least an hour before going to bed. You might want to drink a nice cup of herbal tea, too.
3: Herbal tea? Do I look like someone who drinks herbal tea?
2: All right. A nice cup of warm water and honey, then. Something to calm you down.
3: Okay. Light meal. No action shows. Water and...
2: Sam! Sam! You're embarrassing me!
0: God has given us everything we need to be healthy inside and out. During Creation Week, He established a health plan for every creature on earth. To learn more about healthy living and about the God who created us all, go to kidsbibleinfo.com. That's kidsbibleinfo.com. This program was brought to you by the Children's Ministries Department of the General Conference of Seventh-day Adventists. Welcome back to the program. Our guest today is Dr. Janice Stanger. She has written a book called The Perfect Formula Diet, and anyone listening to this program knows what that diet is. It has to do with plant foods and those powerful antioxidants and nutrition that you find in a plant-based diet. One of the big problems we have in this world, and I, in reading this book, almost said, well, here's one of the major causes of almost all of the diseases we have in this world, chronic diseases especially, is inflammation. Tell us about inflammation, Dr. Stanger, and why it is so bad for us.
1: Okay, well, let's just look at inflammation as kind of a two-part process. First, there's acute inflammation, and that's what happens if your body is acutely threatened. So, for example, if you get a microbe entering your body or a parasite, or you get injured or bitten by a mosquito or a spider, or you encounter radiation, any of those things that could damage your body, could be toxic chemicals, it really could be almost anything, your body has to protect itself. And if it doesn't protect itself, then, you know, you're not going to be around very long. So your body has very exquisite and very powerful mechanisms to protect you against any of those things. And that mechanism is called inflammation. So we need to have appropriate inflammation, or otherwise we're out there in the world totally defenseless. So that's not a problem. It's not necessarily pleasant, like if you get, you know, the flu or something and you have all this inflammation. You know, you don't enjoy it, but it's, you know, your body's basically saving you from being killed by the flu virus.
0: Right,
1: so you just get through it and it goes away in a few days or a couple weeks or whatever. You just feel fine again. The problem is with chronic inflammation. And chronic inflammation is inflammation that just goes on and on and on. And it doesn't really ever resolve the way, for example, you have the flu, you get over it. You know, if you get a cut and it gets inflamed and all red around the cut in a few days, it just starts healing and you forget you even had it. The chronic inflammation, which is the cause of most chronic illness, just goes on indefinitely, and that's why these chronic illnesses go on indefinitely. And because they're all rooted in inflammation, that's the reason that if you have one, you're more likely to get another. It's because they all have this common root. They're all growing out of the same soil, so to speak, and that is chronic inflammation.
0: So we have something in our lives that consistently and persistently brings about inflammation in our bodies. Is that what I hear you saying?
1: Absolutely. Well, there's two things that could happen. Either there's something that's chronically there that's irritating your body and causing it to chronically have this inflammation, or you had some acute inflammation and it never resolved, like you had a cut and it never healed.
0: Yeah.
1: And that would be less common, but it can actually happen.
0: So what are we doing? Where is this inflammation or inflammatory material coming from?
1: Well, you know, if you look around us, we live in a very different world than our ancestors did when they were foraging out in nature, foraging in the forest to look for food. Our diet is very different, and our lifestyle is very different. So there's a lot of things that can provoke inflammation in our current modern environment. For example, there's a lot of radiation from all the electronic products we're around. There's a lot of toxic chemicals. In fact, there's 85,000 chemicals being used in the environment that poison pretty much everything from our, you know, furniture and rugs and beauty care products and our household products and pretty much almost everything, our clothing. So those aren't good, and those can provoke inflammation. But for most people, a very powerful cause of inflammation can be the proteins in their diet. Because remember, when your immune system is defending you, for example, it sees a microbe coming in, it says, oh, that's a flu virus, I want to get rid of that. Mm-hmm. What it's reacting to is a protein. So it sees this foreign protein coming, and it's going to destroy it. And if you have a constant stream of foreign protein coming in your body three times a day, every time you're eating, and you're eating animal foods, then that's obviously going to provoke your immune system.
0: So your body looks at animal protein as a foreign protein?
1: Yes, and it is, because it's very different from yours. Remember, we each have unique protein. So I have 2 million kinds of protein in my body, and you have 2 million. They're not all there at the same time, right, but potentially up to that as a max. Yours are very different from mine, and everybody's going to be different from everybody else unless they have an identical twin.
0: Yeah.
1: So what that means is, you know, even in people, for example, I couldn't give you, if let's say you needed a kidney transplant, I couldn't give you one of my kidneys unless you had very powerful drugs that suppress your immune system, because the protein in my kidney is very different from your protein, and your body would look at my kidney and go foreign invader and immediately destroy it.
0: Wow.
1: That's why we couldn't do organ transplants until we invented drugs that were powerful enough to suppress this rejection process. So when foreign animal proteins get in your body, your immune system looks at it and goes, I don't like it. And so it's going to start an inflammatory process. Now, you have to think about plant proteins, too, because remember what I told you, plants are made from the same amino acids as people and other animals. And so, you know, plant proteins are going to get in your body as well. But plants really are not generally predatory the way a microbe is. So a microbe's going to get in your body and say, nice dinner.
0: Yes.
1: Yeah, you know, when a fragment of broccoli gets in your body, it's not going to say, nice dinner, because broccoli doesn't really grow on people, right? Yeah, it grows in the soil, and, you know, it looks to the sun for energy. It doesn't look to other animals for energy. So some people are sensitive to some plant proteins. For example, we know people with celiac are sensitive to gluten. And some people might have sensitivities to other plant proteins. But for the most part, people are going to have stronger inflammatory responses to animal protein than they are to plant protein.
0: You have a list on page 155 of your book, The Perfect Formula Diet, where you mention some of the symptoms of a body that is being under attack with inflammation. And here it is: fatigue, lethargy, reduced appetite, aching joints and muscles, and pain. You just described most people's lives today.
1: That's really, really unfortunate, but it's true. You're right, because those are the classic signs of inflammation. And these were recognized back to antiquity. Even the Greek doctors discussed the classic signs of inflammation: the heat, the swelling, the pain, the redness.
0: Right.
1: Of course, they were looking at external inflammation, not internal. But the same thing you could see in a cut, for example, if it became infected or inflamed, you can actually goes on inside your body. It's just hidden, so you don't necessarily know what it is. But that is what is causing a lot of these chronic health problems. And actually, then when people change their diet, these problems can be resolved.
0: My. There is also a section in your book, you talk about plaque buildup. And I would imagine if you understand anything about arteries in your body, when you combine inflammation and plaque, you're looking at a formula for disaster. Am I right?
1: Absolutely. And, you know, you talked about Forks Over Knives, and they do a great job in teaching people. They have some really cool graphics in that movie teaching people about the inside of their arteries. And the thing about plaque, which is damage to the inside of your arteries that go throughout your body and thus affects every single cell in your entire body, is that it's not just fat being passively deposited. I mean, a lot of people think the plaque accumulates just kind of like grease under a kitchen sink. It just kind of builds up over time. Mm-hmm. But actually, it's a result of an active inflammatory process. So the plaque builds up as a result of this active inflammatory process. And that's why when you stop hurting your arteries, people start getting better literally within days, because the plaque doesn't go away within days, but the inflammation does start resolving within days. And that's why their blood pressure can go down very, very rapidly. A lot of improvements can happen very, very rapidly.
0: Okay. All right. So it seems to me that if we look around at our lives and we are experiencing joint pains and fatigue and appetite swings, we may be facing inflammation in our bodies. And there is really only one medicine, and I put the word medicine in quotes, that can really address a inflammation problem across the board on your body. And what would that be? What is that medicine we're talking about?
1: We're talking about the whole food plant-based diet.
0: Taking a statin is not going to do it? Taking all of these modern medicines, that's not going to do it for us?
1: No, and to the extent statins are effective at all, which they're only minimally effective, it's because they address inflammation. I mean, there's thoughts that, yes, they reduce cholesterol, mm-hmm. but they also have an anti-inflammatory effect.
0: Okay.
1: Also, aspirin has an anti-inflammatory effect, so many people are put on aspirin by their doctors to help reduce inflammation. But those things really don't get at the heart of the issue, because if you're continuing to injure your body every single day with what you eat, at the same time you're taking anti-inflammatory drugs, you're really not getting at the heart of the problem, and you're really not going to have the same kind of long-term health outcomes you can have by, you know, just changing your diet to the ideal diet. And people think it's hard, but actually once you get on this diet, it's really enjoyable.
0: All right. Well, there you go. The book is entitled The Perfect Formula Diet, and it was written by our guest today, Dr. Janice Stanger, S-T-A-N-G-E-R. Check it out, Amazon. Also, is there a website they can go to, Dr. Stanger?
1: Yeah, please visit my website, perfectformuladiet.com. There's a lot of posts there. There's a lot of information on the site. Please check it out, perfectformuladiet.com. I think you'll learn something.
0: All right, very good. Thank you, Dr. Stanger. We appreciate you very much. Thank you.
1: You're welcome.
0: Until next time, listener, this is Charles Mills along with Dr. Janice Stanger inviting you to remain heartwise. 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
1: With SR News, I'm John Scott. Nolo, the latest hurricane in the Pacific Ocean. The National Hurricane Center says Nolo strengthened into a hurricane and is expected to intensify, make a turn toward Hawaii's Big Island. Residents there preparing for the possibility of catastrophic flooding in the coming days. The Big Island could see up to 35 inches of rain. The Hurricane Center says parts of Hawaii will likely start experiencing the hurricane conditions by Friday night. Powerful Hurricane Polo, meanwhile, sending bands of heavy rain across Mexico's Pacific coast. In New York at the United Nations,
2: Israeli Prime Minister Benjamin Netanyahu speaking at the United Nations as the Democrat Socialist Mayor of New York City, Zohran Mamdani, threatened to arrest him.
3: Mr. Mamdani, since you were elected mayor of this city, many Jews no longer feel safe in New York. They talk to me. They tell me.
2: Netanyahu going on to say the survival of Israel is at stake following the October 7th Hamas terrorist attack. Laura Winters reporting.
1: Chinese President Xi Jinping at the White House for a state dinner Thursday night. President Trump could be seen greeting Xi before escorting him inside. A new survey shows more Americans view China more positively than they did in 2021.
4: This is Chinese President Xi Jinping visits the U.S. for the first time in more than a decade. The Pew Research Survey asked respondents to rate nations on a feeling thermometer from 0 to 100, where a lower number correlates to a cold and negative feeling. Americans now give China an average rating of 37, up from 28 back in 2021. That was just as the U.S. was coming out of the COVID-19 pandemic that many blamed on Beijing. I'm Chris Caraggio.
1: This is SRN News. Does your child have a chatbot for a friend?
5: A new study of teenagers in the U.S., U.K., India, and eight other countries finds that one-third of them have an AI companion. The same survey also reveals that adolescents have fewer friendships amongst actual human beings than ever before. Meanwhile, 40% of the teens who participated in the poll say they're not fully confident that there is any adult in their life that has a genuine interest in listening to them. Michael Harrington reporting.
1: A Sri Lankan court has convicted 15 men of helping to organize the 2019 Easter bombings on churches and hotels that killed 267 people. Each of them has been sentenced to at least 200 years in prison after a trial that lasted more than 5 years. The attacks, which were inspired by ISIS, among the deadliest in Sri Lanka's history. They took place at the Zion Church, St. Sebastian Church, and St. Anthony's Church. Each church was filled with worshipers. This is SRN News. California cities and counties are pushing back against new data centers. More from Tammy Trujillo.
6: Many local governments across the state are temporarily banning new data centers over concerns about pollution, noise, and higher utility bills. The bans are meant to ease residents' worries. Experts say California's data centers are usually smaller and use less energy compared to those in other states. The biggest data centers in the state use about as much electricity in a year as all the homes in San Francisco. In other parts of the country, companies like Amazon Web Services build much bigger centers that can use 23 times more energy than an entire city. Developers say the energy data centers use brings other resources to communities like tax revenue and jobs. I'm Tammy Trujillo.
1: Thursday night football at Lambeau Field. The Atlanta Falcons blasting the Green Bay Packers. The final 35-14. More details at SRNNews.com.

Are toxic coworkers driving you crazy? I'm Mary Lohman of The Christian Working Woman, and this week I'm talking about how to deal with toxic people, particularly coworkers, people you're forced to be with daily, and they have habits or attitudes that are driving you, well, crazy. Yesterday, I enumerated some characteristics of toxic people. Basically, they are people who somehow poison the atmosphere where they are with their attitudes and behavior. And I pointed out that as Christians dealing with toxic people, our first challenge is to remember that God loves that person just as much as He loves you, to see them through God's eyes. And the second important thing to remember is that person is not in your life by accident. God is allowing it, not approving of their behavior, mind you, but allowing that person in your life for some good reason. It could be to help you grow in grace as you have to deal with them. It could be for the good influence you could have on that toxic person. It could be both. But trust me, God has some good reason for that person being in your life. We are told in Scripture, if it's possible, as far as it depends on you, live at peace with everyone. Well, that's our assignment for dealing with toxic people, right? Others may live by more commonly accepted relationship principles like look out for number one, don't take any guff, stand up for your rights. They may have no motivation to live at peace with everyone, but we are called to this Christ-like objective. It's a lofty one. It's one that is often out of step with the world's wisdom. It is often not appreciated or valued by others. But as disciples of Jesus Christ, it is our guiding principle. Now, let me assure you that when you can respond to toxic people with more patience, more kindness, and less anger than others, you're demonstrating the love of Jesus, and it won't be missed. Your coworkers may not believe in God. They may never go to church. They may even think you are some kind of religious fanatic, but they cannot escape the difference in the way you respond to toxic people when you allow God's Spirit to empower you to respond like Jesus would. So keep these two things in mind, namely that God loves them as much as He loves you, and that no one is in your life by accident. God has a purpose for that person in your life. Now, tomorrow, I'll give you some encouraging steps you can take to deal with toxic, difficult people, just like Jesus would. I hope you're going to join me for our 31st annual weekend getaway, March 29 to 31. It's close. All the details are at ChristianWorkingWoman.org.

The wonderful things the Lord showed me there, I cannot describe. I saw their tables of stone, in which the tutor of the redeemed were engraved in letters of gold. And after we beheld the glory of the temple, we went out, and Jesus left the city. Soon we heard his lovely voice again, saying, "Come, come, my people, you have come out of great tribulation and done my will, suffered for me. Come in to supper, for I myself will serve you." And we shouted, "Alleluia, glory," and entered into the city. And I saw a table of pure silver. It was many miles in length, and yet our eyes could extend over it. I saw the fruit of the tree of life, the manna, almonds, figs, pomegranates, grapes, and many other kinds of fruits. And then Jesus said, "You must go back to earth again and relate to others what I have revealed to you." And then an angel bore me gently down to this dark world. Sometimes I think I can stay here no longer. All things of earth look so dreary. I feel lonely here, for I have seen a better place.

0: What is truth? Ever since humans have existed, we've been searching for truth. Today, it's popular to believe that there is no absolute truth. Today's question, do you believe the devil is a real being?
1: Evil's just a symbol when things are different from how people wish they would be.
2: Whenever bad stuff happens, it's usually the devil that's doing it, and whenever we have bad temptations, it's him.
3: I felt evil. I know it's real.
0: Jesus Christ said, "For this reason I came into the world, to testify to truth." God's word has absolute truth. Here's what the scriptures say. Revelation 12 says, "The great dragon was hurled down, that ancient serpent called the devil or Satan, who leads the whole world astray. He was hurled to the earth and his angels with him." For more of God's truth, visit BibleInfo.com, a public service of the Seventh-day Adventist.

You're in a packed parking lot, trying to find a spot. Nothing's opening up. Finally see one, get your blinker on, and before you know it, somebody zips right in right when you were about to park. Frustration. Or maybe it's worse. Maybe the foundation of your marriage has been rocked to the core. There's anger, there's bitterness, there's betrayal. Anger happens. It boils up in us, and sometimes we feel like we can't contain it. Sometimes we don't want to. The Bible talks a lot about anger. There's a passage in Ecclesiastes that says there's a time for everything, a season for everything under the heavens, a time to love and a time to hate or be angry. But staying in a place of anger does nothing for us. It only harms us. I think about people in history like Dr. Martin Luther King Jr. or Gandhi, people who've endured the harshest criticism possible, but yet were able to respond in love versus hate. Dr. Martin Luther King Jr. once said, "Darkness can't drive out darkness. Only light can do that. Hate can't drive out hate. Only love can do that." It's not easy. But we can do all things through Christ who gives us strength. And maybe that's the beauty of it. Maybe we can't do it on our own, but we've got somebody who's there to help us. Because God is for us, and God is for you.

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0: fellow priests. I guess Baal is finished here in Israel. And us.
1: Well, with utmost respect for you, most high priest. But, sir, if Baal is the chief god, as we believe and teach, then surely he will vindicate and avenge himself and once again become the official god of Israel.
0: You idiot! You're more gullible than the people themselves. You mean to say that you actually believe in Baal and the things we do and teach in his name?
1: Of course, aren't they true?
0: What is this I hold in my hand?
1: Well, Baal. There are lots of duplicates throughout Israel, but that particular one we claim is the original Baal.
0: Watch. See, that's what Baal really is. Nothing. Nothing but an image. The imagination of the mind. There is only one God. And it was proved here today who he is. The God of heaven.
1: Then Baal is finished.
0: The people are angry. We too are finished.
1: Oh, surely you, Most High Priest, and Her Majesty the Queen, and Most High Priestess of the Goddess Ashtoreth can protect us.
0: Jezebel, protect us against the prophet
2: people
0: Elijah,
2: Israel,
0: the king, the people, and God himself? No. No, she will be helpless against such an array of power. We are finished.
3: Elijah, sir, is there anything I can do or say to make amends for the things I have said and done and thought about you and the true God?
4: Right now, Your Majesty, I bid you to arise up, eat and drink, and prepare to return to the palace, for there is a sound of an abundance of rain.
3: Rain? Why, there's not a cloud in the... Oh, as you say, most respected prophet of the true God. Lackey, get out the baskets and the paraphernalia.
5: But Elijah, sir, there is no cloud in the sky. How do you dare say rain is in the offing? If you are wrong, it will be a witness against God.
4: I dare do anything in faith. God said there would be no rain or dew as long as Israel remained in apostasy. His word came to pass. He also said that when Israel repented of her ways and returned to him, there would be rain and dew. You saw what happened. The people repented and bowed before the Lord. They destroyed the images of Baal. There will be rain.
5: Faith, faith, what a wonderful thing, such faith.
4: Anyone can have it. All he needs do is believe and act upon that belief. And that's just what I'm going to do. I shall go to the very top of this mountain and there ask God for rain. You know God loves to have his children ask him for things. The greater the things we ask for in faith, the greater is God's joy in giving us those things.
5: May I? May I go with you to the top of the mountain, sir?
4: No sincere request of need is ever refused by God for his children. Come along, my son. And so, O God, send thy rain to refresh a dry and thirsty earth. Beautify again the things of thy handiwork. Amen. Will you please run to the western cliff overlooking the great sea and look for signs of rain?
5: No, sir. There isn't the slightest change in the sky.
4: Then I must again seek God in prayer. O Lord, God of Israel, again I come to thee with faith and confidence in thy word.
6: Again and again Elijah prayed, and again he was told that not a visible token that God had heard his prayers appeared over the blue waters of the great sea. Undaunted, Elijah prayed yet a seventh time.
5: For the seventh time, Elijah, sir, I must report that not a sign of rain appears in the brassy heavens.
4: Nothing at all?
5: Well, sir, there is a small cloud, very small, about the size of a man's hand coming out of the sea in the west.
4: Run down quickly to where Ahab eateth, and tell him to prepare his chariot immediately, and start for Samaria before the rain comes down so fast that he cannot get down the mountain.
5: But, sir, just a small cloud does not herald rain.
4: It is enough. In that small cloud, I see the fulfillment of God's promise, and we must act upon it. Hurry to the king!
7: Thank you.
2: Oh, Lucky. Remind me to compliment the butler on this fine food. Oh, it's delicious. How he could cook like this outdoors.
7: Yes, Your Majesty.
2: Oh, I wish Jezebel had not left early. If only she were here. Oh, my day would be complete. I wonder what she will say and do. Because her pet god Baal and all 450 of his prophets were defeated and destroyed.
5: Your Majesty! Your Majesty!
2: Oh, now take it easy, boy. Yeah, there's nothing to get excited about. Hey, you must be hungry, so why don't you sit down and have...
5: No, Your Majesty. You must stop eating and start down the mountain immediately before the rain makes the descent impossible.
2: The rain? It hasn't rained for 3.5 years. And I see no evidence of rain now. Even the air feels and smells dry and rainless.
5: But, Your Majesty, Elijah says there'll be rain, and he asked me to tell you to hurry, lest the downpour catch you unawares and you be unable to get down to the palace.
2: Elijah said that? The prophet Elijah?
5: Yes, Your Majesty.
2: Elijah has proved himself to be a true prophet of the true God whose word never fails. If Elijah says there will be rain, there will be rain. Lackey, instruct the grooms to prepare the horses and chariot for immediate departure.
5: Oh, please, Your Majesty, get into your chariot now and start for Samaria.
2: Where is Elijah the prophet?
5: He follows me down the mountainside, sire, but he is older and slower. I ran while
2: he shall ride with me in the royal chariot.
5: There isn't time, sire. You must go now. See, sire, already dark clouds are coming up out of the great sea.
2: I shall wait right here so that I may have the pleasure and honor of riding with a prophet of the true God.
5: But, Your Majesty, Elijah insisted. Well, there he comes now. Elijah, sir, hurry! His Majesty refuses to go until you go with him. Hurry! Oh, he'll be right here. Oh, why don't you go ahead and get in the chariot? Oh, that's it, Your Majesty. Hurry, sir. Here he is. Here, Your Majesty.
2: Elijah, sir, honored prophet of the Most High God, will you do me the honor of riding with me in the royal chariot?
4: As His Majesty wishes.
2: Oh, thank you, most honored sir. Driver, away!
8: Get up! Get up!
2: Faster, driver!
8: Get up! Get
4: up! Israel has forsaken her apostasy. The drought is ended. Thank you, O Lord.

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Psalms 51:10. Renew, a daily devotional for women by women. Edited by artist Dick Steinbachen. O you of little faith, O thou of little faith, wherefore didst thou doubt? Matthew 14:31. It's been 6 years since my daughter Janine's legs started shutting down from a neurological condition that began when she was 18. One night, I dreamed that she called me from her hospital bed and told me she would like to go for a walk with me. I said, "Honey, you can't move your legs and your arms are too weak to hold you up." But she insisted, "I want to go for a walk, Mom. Let's walk to the river the way we used to." As she was saying this, a special strength came over her and she sat up in bed. I was surprised. I sat there, afraid that if I helped her, both of us would fall on the floor and be hurt, but she was determined that she was going to walk, no matter what. She sat up again, then stood and began walking to the living room. I saw her legs walking slowly and then getting stronger and more coordinated. I began jumping up and down and shouting that it was a miracle, and I couldn't wait to call my friends and family who had been praying for her to let them know about this great event. But as we returned home from the walk, my mind grew apprehensive, and I felt my faith fading. I cherished negative thoughts about her body, her body grew weak, and I became afraid that she wouldn't be able to make it back to her hospital bed. How sad and disappointed I felt. As I watched my daughter walking in my dream, I was reminded how feeble our human faith is. Peter was shocked when he was invited to walk on the water, and as he looked away from the Savior, his faith faded, and down he went. But Jesus still loved Peter and reminded him that he couldn't depend on himself, because even faith is a gift from God. It's important for us to remember that when we belong to Jesus, we aren't our own. We are bought with a price. God paid a ransom to save Janine, a ransom not of gold or silver. He paid for you. He paid for me with the priceless blood of Christ, the sinless, spotless Lamb of God. Do you remember the story of the father who brought his son to be healed by the disciples, but they were unable to heal him? Jesus said unto him, "If thou canst believe, all things are possible to him that believeth." Mark 9:23. The father cried out, "I believe, help thou my unbelief." Verse 24. Despite conditions of bodily weakness, it inspires faith to know that Janine is a child born in the family of God, and that his love one day will make her whole. Each reading is written by women just like you. Published by Review and Herald and read by Kathleen Bonjour.

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1: If I said Judas, you'd think the man who betrayed Jesus, the thief. And you'd be right, of course. If I mentioned John, you'd say Revelation, the gospel, the one Jesus loved. If I asked you what John was like, it would then dawn on you that Jesus called John and his brother the sons of thunder, that John asked for permission to incinerate a village and its inhabitants. Both Judas and John had serious issues, but John surrendered his issues to God and grew into a true Christian. Judas clung to his faults. Didn't need to, but he did. Romans 6:13 says, "Yield yourselves unto God." John did and overcame his faults, then wrote 5 books of the Bible. Judas didn't yield and was written about. Being faulty isn't the issue. It's not yielding those faults to God that really hurts. I'm John Bradshaw for It Is Written.
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Hey guys, Jason here from Building 429. Proverbs says, trust in the Lord with all your heart and lean not into your own understanding. And in all your ways, acknowledge Him and He will make straight your path. In this season of life, you may be trying to figure out where your next foot should land as you're looking at a path that is not straight and as you're in the middle of the struggle of life. For myself, personally, I found myself as I get older struggling more and more to trust that the Lord is totally in control of my life and the environment that we live in where there's so much chaos surrounding us. One of the things that I've had to constantly fall back on is a reality that I can trust Him and that He's going to make my path straight. I wrote a new song for our new record. It's called You Can, and it talks about the reality of all the things that we struggle with so much in our own lives to believe that we can actually get things done. But I think in a lot of ways, one of our struggles also is that we believe in the American dream, and we believe that if we work hard enough, then everything's going to work out. That's actually contrary to scriptures, though. The scriptures say that the Lord gives grace to the humble, and He opposes the proud. And I know for me, one of the greatest sources of pride in my life has been all the things that I have worked so hard to accomplish in and of myself. Maybe you're the same. Maybe you've worked really hard to accomplish everything in your life, and yet at the same time, you don't feel like you're where you should be. I just want to encourage you to know that the Lord gives grace to the humble. And if you can humble yourself before the Lord and trust in all of, in Him, then I promise you over and over again, you'll find out that the things that seem so difficult, the mountains that seem like they can't move, you'll find that He has the power to move for you. The song that I wrote called You Can says, I can't walk on the water, I can't stand in the fire unless I look into your eyes, unless I have you by my side. I can't conquer a giant or shut the mouth of a lion. I know that I am just a man, but I'm still in your hands, and you can. I hope that blesses you today, and I hope you remember that we serve a God

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life has an interesting way of reminding us that sometimes it has its own agenda. When you start off with your own vision, goals, and plans for your future, for your marriage, for your kids, for your career, for your dreams, and then sometimes out of nowhere, life just throws this curveball and it knocks the wind out of your sails, and you end up in this strange and unfamiliar territory where you just don't know what's next. And what do you do when life doesn't go the way it was supposed to go? When that happens, it's so easy to feel afraid, to feel insecure, to feel hopeless. It's so easy to feel alone. But there's this beautiful promise in the scriptures where God says, I know the plans I have for you, plans to give you a future and a hope. It's as if God is saying that no matter how crazy life is right now, you are in the palm of my hands and I love you. Things are not out of control. Or maybe to be just simple, God is saying, it's okay. You are going to be okay. And in all honesty, the times that you feel like your life is the most out of control, or the moments that you find yourself all alone in the big empty room, that's actually the time that God is closest to you. So let me offer you these words of hope. May you never forget that your life is in God's hands, that you are never alone, and that through it all,

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2: Hand me that comb. Can I use your lip gloss? Close your eyes while I spray this hairspray.
0: Gladys stood in the midst of a bustle of busy women. Two Moroccan ladies, her STM teacher, Miss Lauren, and her mom. Their voices echoed in Miss Lauren's colorfully tiled home. 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Gladys's mom fussed with the plug of a straightener, looking extra tall with her hair piled up high.
2: "Khalinian sob char Gladys," Miss Lauren's friend, Nakia, told her mom. 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
0: Gladys glanced at Nakia's face. Gladys knew that Miss Lauren had been studying the Bible with Nakia. She wondered if Nakia would choose to follow Jesus.
2: "I guess we'll have to wait and find out," Gladys thought.
0: Soon she was shimmering like the rest of the women, holding up her black and gold taxeta to walk into the fancy, mud-walled wedding house. Gladys looked around at the guests. Who would she hang out with? A group of foreigners like her stood nearby. One of them saw Gladys. She looked up and down at her with disdain. They seemed to feel happiest when they were excluding someone, especially Gladys. Gladys swallowed. She could at least try.
2: "Hi," Gladys said, smiling.
0: "Whatever," one of the girls said.
2: "Yeah," agreed her friend.
0: Gladys was not surprised. She kind of felt like crying, yelling, and laughing all at the same time.
2: "I can't believe they responded with that word," she thought. "They're so mean, but it's so funny, too."

0: Maghribi girls and introduced herself. The girls were shy, but kind and welcoming. Soon they were showing Gladys around the village, laughing and talking, arms across each other's shoulders in the friendly Maghribi way. They walked around and talked for a long time. Soon the girls stopped. They grabbed Gladys's hands and dragged her over to where a group of women were singing, clapping, and bobbing their shoulders, celebrating the wedding. Gladys joined them, clapping, laughing, and enjoying her new friends. God had done so much for Gladys in the last 5 years. She was now 12, and as she'd grown up, she'd also grown into the Maghribi culture. She felt so happy and comfortable surrounded by Maghribi people whose language and customs she was starting to understand. Then she looked up and had to laugh again. Here were the whatevers, joining in the festivities. It was hard to believe that just a few years ago she'd wanted so much to go home. First, she'd wanted to go home because of local kids who bullied her and her brother. Then she had wanted to go home because of the whatevers. Now she was back to being content to live in the Maghreb as long as God called her family. Just a few weeks later, Gladys found this Bible verse and wrote it in a journal. It so perfectly expressed what God was doing in her life. Isaiah 45:2 says, "I will go before you and make the rough places smooth. I will shatter the doors of bronze and cut through the iron bars." Hey kids, so what about you? Are you experiencing rough times? At home, at school, or with friends? This promise is also for you that God is with you in your rough times as well. Sometimes God makes rough places smooth in a way that we don't expect. That's all for now.
1: Or is it? Where's Hudson? Oh yeah, he's outside on the playground trying his best to make friends there. But sometimes our own efforts are simply not enough.
2: Hudson, strong and kind.
3: Hudson, strong and kind.
0: Hudson stood on his head on his bed in his dark bedroom. His stuffed mouse, Ferdy, stood on his tiny mouse head too, propped up in a corner. Everything was quiet and still except for the sound of Hudson's heart in his ears. Hudson liked to stand on his head before he went to sleep. He also liked to talk about his plans with Ferdy. He knew Ferdy was just a fabric mouse his mom had sewn him a couple Christmases ago. But he was fun because he could float down a stream in a paper boat, ride on a yarn zip line, or get strapped to a remote control car and go cruising around the house. "I don't know what I'm gonna do about Simu," Hudson told Ferdy. "Mom and I have been praying about it. Mo is my friend now, and he used to be a bully. But Simu is even meaner than Mo. He hits everyone. I need Jesus to show me what to do." Hudson flopped over onto his side. Before he knew it, it was morning. He ran down the tile stairs of his house, skipping the last four, big jump. Then he used his legs and arms to climb up the doorframe next to the kitchen table. His mom came from the kitchen carrying a pot full of oatmeal. She looked up at him in the doorframe and laughed. "Good morning, my little monkey," she said. "Your oatmeal is ready." Hudson's family gathered around the table and prayed. Hudson wolfed down three bowls of oatmeal with cooked dates and looked over at his mom. "Can I play now?" "Hold your horses," she said. "Let's have worship." The family

0: Then Dad got out the family Bible and read a few verses. Hudson was distracted from the complicated verse in Romans. He himself was thinking about his favorite Bible verse, one of the first verses he read by himself, Joshua 1:9. "Have I not commanded you, be strong and courageous? Do not be afraid, do not be discouraged, for the Lord your God will be with you wherever you go." Finally, the family prayed and Hudson was excited to go to play. He ran outside to the flat, dusty area where the neighborhood kids played. He smiled at a small group of boys shoving and jumping on each other's backs like a pack of squirrels. "Maghrebi kids play rough," Hudson thought, "but I don't mind." He ran over and joined in the jostling mob. Eventually, the kids organized into a game of soccer. Soon, however, the boys stopped playing. They looked towards the house near the mosque nervously. Hudson followed their gaze. Simu was coming. Simu was a lot smaller than the other kids, but he was really tough. More than tough. He hit, and not in a friendly way like most of the kids, but hard and to hurt. Hudson hoped he wouldn't be the target of Simu's aggression today. "Hey, Mo," Simu said, "give me that ball." Simu walked over and started shoving Mo. "Hey," Hudson said automatically, standing a little taller. "Don't pick on Mo. Come play soccer with us." "Yeah, right," Simu said, turning his attention on Hudson. "Jesus, show me what to do," Hudson prayed. Suddenly, he knew what he should do. Hudson started running. Not away, but towards Simu. Simu turned and bolted. He ran fast. Hudson ran fast, too. The boys ran and ran until they were almost to Hudson's boundary. Finally, Hudson caught Simu. Simu squeezed his eyes just like he was about to get pummeled. "Stop hitting or I'll hit you myself," Hudson shouted. Simu looked up at Hudson and nodded. The two boys walked silently back to where the other kids were playing. Simu joined in the soccer game and for a while he didn't fight at all. Later, he started hitting a child much smaller than him. Hudson walked over, gave him one swift warning punch on his arm, and then stood with his arms folded. Simu stopped fighting and played nicely for the rest of the day. 1 week later, Hudson was on his head on his bed again. This time he had an important question. He was glad when his mom had come to say goodnight. "Mom, did I do the right thing by chasing and hitting Simu last week? I know we're not supposed to hit, but we've tried talking to him so many times." "Hudson, hitting is rarely a great way to solve your problems," Mom began. "And it's important for you not to make a habit. But you didn't chase or hit Simu because you were angry. You did it to bring peace. You also tried a lot of other things first." "I feel really bad about it," Hudson said. "But it worked." "Yes," Mom said. "It did work. It seems like Simu needed to know you weren't scared of him. And maybe you needed to know you weren't scared too." "Maybe," Hudson said. "But I'm not supposed to hit." "That's true. That's true. But unfortunately, there were no local parents willing to help, and he hasn't listened to you. You know, hitting is something parents here in the Maghreb encourage their kids to do. We don't, because hitting can become an abusive habit. It shouldn't be the first, second, or even third options for solving a problem." "Do you think I sinned?" Hudson asked. "You know, in Psalms 18:29, King David thanked God for giving him the strength to fight battles. It says, 'For you I can run upon a troop, and by my God I can leap over a wall. In your strength I can crush an army, with my God I can scale any wall.' I think you and Simu both need to know that you can fight evil. But as you grow into a man, you need to make sure your self-control is growing just as much as your muscles." Mom reached out and squeezed Hudson's arm playfully. "You might sometimes need to fight physical battles to protect life or preserve freedom, But don't fight to let off steam and don't get yourself out of control. Try to be like Jesus, Hudson. Like our song this morning, Jesus strong and kind. Now say your prayers and go to sleep. God, thanks for helping me be strong, Hudson prayed. Please help Simu, because maybe he gets hit a lot at school or at home. Help me to be kind and to use my strength for good things. In Jesus' name, amen.
1: Wise words. Try to be like Jesus, strong and kind. The snippet you heard from the song Jesus, Strong and Kind by City of Light Worship was performed by the Treasure Box, Singapore. You'll find it and many other renditions on YouTube. Thank you for listening to Frontier Missions Journal.

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1: I am the chief priest of all Israel. I say that this man must be crucified. Yes.
2: Crucified. Scourge him with a whip of many thorns. Yes.
1: Soldier, pick the prisoner. With his majesty's permission, I would have the prisoner taken into the hall called Praetorium, and there treated by my people as befits one who claims to be king, but lies.
3: As you wish. Scribe, while they are heaping insult upon an innocent man, send to the prison for Barabbas and bring him hither.
1: Even looks like a king.
4: Hail the king.
1: Your royal majesty, absolutely.
5: He only lacks a crown.
1: A crown? Plait one from thorns and place it upon his head.
2: A crown. A crown of thorns.
6: Bow the knee before the king, his royal majesty, Jesus of Nazareth. I pay him homage too in this manner.
7: The governor wishes you to bring the prisoner back to the Hall of Judgment.
3: There they stand, the two prisoners, Barabbas convicted of murder and Jesus of Nazareth. Behold him! Look at him! I brought him here that you may know I find no fault in him. Look at Barabbas. Every part of him, his expression, his bearing, his sneer, proclaims him to be a hardened ruffian. Not so with Jesus. His features express gentleness and tender pity.
8: How do you do it? Your back is bleeding from being scourged, your brow and face dripping blood from the crown of thorns. Yet you stand there, meek and majestic. Like a real king.
3: But I find no fault in him.
1: We have a law, and by our law he ought to die, because he made himself the Son of God.
3: Perhaps this man is a divine being. Whence art thou?
8: You're in for it, my friend.
3: You refuse to answer me? Knowest thou not, Jesus of Nazareth, that I have power to crucify thee or power to release thee?
9: Thou couldst have no power at all against me, except it were given thee from above. Therefore he that delivered me unto thee hath the greater sin.
1: Oh, he means me, your majesty. That's blasphemy.
8: The high priest doesn't like you. That is in your favor. He doesn't like me either.
3: The prisoner has been mocked, scourged, spat upon. He has suffered all manner of abuses. This is punishment enough, for I find in him no fault. I shall therefore release him.
1: If you let this man go, you're not a friend to Caesar. Whoever proclaimeth himself a king speaketh against Caesar.
8: That Caiaphas doesn't give up, does he? Uh-oh. Pilate is moving to the judgment seat. There's no backing out of what he says sitting there. It will be law.
3: Behold your king.
1: Away with him. Crucify him.
3: Shall I crucify your king?
1: We have no king but Caesar.
3: Bring hither a basin of water. I wash my hands, saying, I am innocent of the blood of this just person. He is in your hands.
1: His blood be on us and on our children.
3: Barabbas, you are free. Jesus, I cannot save you.
1: Away with him to the cross. Crucify him.
10: Crucify him.
11: A vast multitude follow Jesus from Pilate's judgment hall. When they come to the gate of Pilate's court, they stop.
12: Soldier, this is the heaviest cross. Give it to Jesus to bear.
13: He's too weak.
12: Do as I say.
13: Yes, sir.
12: And these two lighter crosses, give them to the two companions of Barabbas.
14: Worthy of death.
10: cross is too heavy for him.
13: Mother of my Lord, let me help you. Place your head upon my shoulder. 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
21: With SRN News, I'm John Scott Nolo. The latest hurricane in the Pacific Ocean, the National Hurricane Center says Nolo strengthened into a hurricane and is expected to intensify and make a turn toward Hawaii's Big Island. Residents there preparing for the possibility of catastrophic flooding in the coming days. The Big Island could see up to 35 inches of rain. The Hurricane Center says parts of Hawaii will likely start experiencing the hurricane conditions by Friday night. Powerful Hurricane Polo, meanwhile, sending bands of heavy rain across Mexico's Pacific coast. In New York at the United Nations.
22: Israeli Prime Minister Benjamin Netanyahu speaking at the United Nations as the Democrat Socialist Mayor of New York City, Zohran Mamdani, threatened to arrest him.
23: Mr. Mamdani, since you were elected mayor of this city, many Jews no longer feel safe in New York. They talk to me. They tell me.
22: Netanyahu going on to say the survival of Israel is at stake following

0: U.S. was coming out of the COVID-19 pandemic that many blamed on Beijing. I'm Chris Caraggio.
1: This is SRN News. Does your child have a chatbot for a friend?
2: A new study of teenagers in the U.S., U.K., India, and 8 other countries finds that 1/3 of them have an AI companion. The same survey also reveals that adolescents have fewer friendships amongst actual human beings than ever before. Meanwhile, 40% of the teens who participated in the poll say they're not fully confident that there is any adult in their life that has a genuine interest in listening to them. Michael Harrington reporting.
1: A Sri Lankan court has convicted 15 men of helping to organize the 2019 Easter bombings on churches and hotels that killed 267 people. Each of them has been sentenced to at least 200 years in prison after a trial that lasted more than 5 years. The attacks, which were inspired by ISIS, among the deadliest in Sri Lanka's history. They took place at the Zion Church, St. Sebastian Church, and St. Anthony's Church. Each church was filled with worshipers. This is SRN News. California cities and counties are pushing back against new data centers. More from Tammy Trujillo.
3: Many local governments across the state are temporarily banning new data centers over concerns about pollution, noise, and higher utility bills. The bans are meant to ease residents' worries. Experts say California's data centers are usually smaller and use less energy compared to those in other states. The biggest data centers in the state use about as much electricity in a year as all the homes in San Francisco. In other parts of the country, companies like Amazon Web Services build much bigger centers that can use 23 times more energy than an entire city. Developers say the energy data centers use brings other resources to communities like tax revenue and jobs. I'm Tammy Trujillo.
1: Thursday night football at Lambeau Field. The Atlanta Falcons blasting the Green Bay Packers, the final 35-14. More details at SRNNews.com.
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5: Thank you, Charles. I want our listeners to really understand that, you know, we talk about a lot of healing that goes on, whether it be through diet or connecting with our Savior or our Lord. There is a place for modern medicine. And in these questions, I think we can help our listeners understand, you know, a little bit more about modern medicine and the appropriateness, when to use it, when not to use it. And I think these are great programs for me. I enjoy preparing for them because it helps me be up to date on what's the latest in modern medicine. I can look at the trends, see what I think is true, what corresponds with biblical teachings, and what just makes sense.
4: I like that. And to start our conversation, how does one look for answers online? I mean, I've often said, if you want to scare yourself to death, start listing your symptoms online someplace. Trust me, you won't sleep well after you do that. What's a hurting, fearful person to do when facing the great unknown of illness?
5: It's hard, and you know, you want to go to your doctor, see what they have to say, and hopefully you have a good physician that can guide you. And then you want to learn what you can on the internet, but not get scared to death. WebMD is a good site. I'm happy to answer questions on our website. That's heartwiseministries.org. And we've got some of those questions have come in today. A lot of people just need reassurance as well. And Wikipedia seems to be a fairly unbiased source. I always worry about someone that's trying to sell a product. usually if they're trying to sell a product, a supplement, or some procedure that hasn't been evaluated, I'm concerned about it. Usually the studies have shown

0: that they're really not useful. Yeah. And some of the studies that come from pharmaceuticals have not been shown to be useful. Mm-hmm. And realize modern medicine is best used to treat you for a short period of time to get you over a hump.
1: Yes.
0: So if when you're reading something, it's able to get you over the hump and teach you how to do something so it doesn't happen again, that's probably good sound advice.
1: All right.
0: If it's something that's perpetually coming back, it might not be.
1: All right. Okay, here's question number one, and this is a little challenging for you here, I'm sure. What is diverticulosis, and is it dangerous? It sounds dangerous, Dr. Markham.
0: Diverticulosis is a great question. Let me just sort of make that simple. Think of diverticulosis like those out pockets in a basketball or tire when the encasing grows weak.
1: Mm.
0: So the casing of the bowels grow weak and it sort of pooches out.
1: Mm-hmm.
0: So when it pooches out, that's called diverticulosis. And actually parts of the bowel push out of their enclosure, mm-hmm. just like a basketball. Now, because of there are many bacteria, trillions in the bowel, there's a higher chance of certain bacteria sort of hanging out in that, and there's a higher risk of having an infection.
1: Mm-hmm.
0: That condition changed from diverticulosis to diverticulitis, okay?
1: Mm-hmm.
0: And it's a dangerous because if that infection in that pocket gets too big, guess what? The bowel might break, and then that infection might get into the peritoneum. And that's a very significant infection if these pockets rupture, spilling the bowel contents into the abdominal cavity.
1: Yeah.
0: Now, that's really a medical emergency.
1: Yeah.
0: Of course, the treatment for diverticulitis is antibiotics, okay? And the symptoms can be severe abdominal pain, cramping, bloating, all those type of things. And it's a growing problem that we didn't have to this degree 100 years ago. And there's many explanations. Well, one is we have increased pressure in the tube. Well, why is that increased pressure? Well, we push our stools hard through the system,
1: mm-hmm.
0: and this pushes out on the bowel. So what would cause that? Well, a lack of fiber and water contribute to this. So if you don't eat lots of fruits and vegetables and fiber, you're at increased risk for diverticulosis. Now, they looked at some studies from Uganda where they have tons of fiber, and the autopsy findings them showed almost no diverticulosis, okay?
1: Mm-hmm.
0: So that's one thing that will help a lot. So one thing you can do to help yourself, lots of fiber, drink water. Animal products seem to change the bowel flora, which makes that worse as well. And some people might help them if they don't eat well to take a probiotic. So that's what diverticulosis, a weak area in the tube that's more prone to infection.
1: And you're saying this can be treated successfully?
0: Yes, it can be. If you catch it early, you can treat it with antibiotics. And you really want to keep those pockets healthy and not get infected. And the way you do that, lots of fiber. We recommend a plant-based diet. Lots of water. Avoid chemicals that damage the bowel flora.
1: Mm.
0: We know that animal products damage the bowel flora.
1: Mm-hmm.
0: When the bowel flora becomes unbalanced, certain ones might hang out in these different out pockets, triggering infections, which is called diverticulitis.
1: All right. Very good. That's our question to heartwiseministries.org. Here's another one. Number two, I have inflammation in my left knee. Is there anything I can do to improve the knee?
0: Inflammation could be a sign of significant structural damage.
1: Hmm.
0: So you want to make sure you haven't pulled a ligament, broken a bone, and that can usually be done by visiting your doctor. He can do some x-rays if needed. He can do an exam. If something's physically torn or broken, that's a whole different approach than what happens mostly is the wear and tear of life.
1: Okay.
0: Mm-hmm. One of the best treatments for inflammation is rest. You know, if I broke my arm and it was inflamed, I wouldn't keep throwing baseballs. I'd put it in a cast and rest it. So one thing that a person can do, any part that's inflamed, try to get more rest and not do anything that makes it hurt. Pain means that inflammation is pressing on the nerves, things hurt. So rest is a good way. Hydration and water always helps with inflammation. We now know that there are some foods that help with inflammation. One of them is ginger. Some people like ginger tea. Some people put it on their food. We now know that there's another root called curcumin, which comes from the turmeric. You've heard of those things.
1: Yes.
0: I put it in my oatmeal in the mornings two or three times a week, and I think it helps with my inflammation that I sometimes get in my feet.
1: Mm-hmm.
0: That's another way to help with inflammation that's natural. Exercise appropriately and physical therapy, if it's done where it doesn't cause pain, helps by strengthening the ligaments, improves the bloodstream around that area, which can also help improve inflammation. So there's lots of little things like that that can be done to help inflammation of a knee. But first, make sure there's nothing structurally wrong. If something's broken, they might need to set it, put it in a cast for a while. Of course, if you've pulled a ligament that's you know, an anterior cruciate ligament, it tears frequently, there's a whole different approach to that. But for wear and tear that's done chronically, those simple things might help a lot, Charles.
1: Now, you mentioned the word pain several times here. Is pain a good indicator? I mean, I've heard people say you work through the pain, you walk it off, you just don't let pain stop you. You're saying let pain stop you, am I right?
0: Yes, God gave us pain to tell us something is wrong, okay? Mm-hmm. If you're having pain, something is wrong. The degree it's wrong is the question. You know, if I'm having pain in my chest, I'm worried about a heart attack. Mm-hmm. If I'm having pain in my head, I'm worried about things going on in my head. Well, pains in the legs, unfortunately, people don't worry about as much because you're not going to die from it, yeah. Okay? Mm-hmm. But if it's something serious wrong and you continue to use it, you could put more pressure on it and make things worse. So listen to your body. If you're having pain, maybe you should back off, get it evaluated by a professional. You can work through it, or maybe you shouldn't work through it.
1: Mm-hmm, mm-hmm. Is it possible for pain to be false, to give you false indications where something else is going on and we think it's pain?
0: Yeah, sometimes your brain can trick you, and people that are under lots of stressful situations, they can have pain in all sorts of part of their body. And what happens is the brain can cause the muscles to constrict and hurt. Mm-hmm. We have a condition called phantom limb pain, where you get a part of your body cut off and the nerves still produce pain. So a lot of pain that's false pain actually comes from our brain, where the brain is misinterpreting signals and we think there's pain, but there's really not pain. Mm-hmm. So this needs to be evaluated, but it's more of a rare type of situation. Most of the time a person's having pain, there's something wrong, Charles.
1: All right, very good. We'll take a short break now. When we come back, the next question has to do with the heart. And I think Dr. Markham is primed and ready to answer that one. He's a cardiologist, founder, director of HeartWise Ministries. And again, the website for HeartWise Ministries is that, heartwiseministries.org. So everybody stay right where you are. We shall return momentarily.

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1: It's time for a Heartwise Health Break. I'm Charles Mills. In his book, Medicines That Kill, Heartwise Ministries founder-director Dr. James Markham spoke of a transforming time in his life when science and faith began to merge. He writes, quote, "I began to see a convergence taking place, a coming together of two elements, biblical theology and science. As scientists gained the tools necessary to peer further and further into what makes life possible, I found that my faithful Bible began to make more sense. It was as if modern researchers were seeking for proof to verify what my Bible teaches. This merging of science and Bible changed the way I regarded Scripture and launched me on a search for healing that continues to this day. I realized that for the first time in history, science wasn't refuting Bible truth. Science was proving it." End quote. To learn more about gaining and maintaining optimum health, visit heartwiseministries.org. Welcome back to the program. I'm your host, Charles Mills. Our guest today, Dr. James Markham, founder and director of Heartwise Ministries. I always love talking to this guy because he comes at disease and healing from a biblical standpoint, and that's rare today. That's unusual, but it really shouldn't be unusual because God designed us and created us, and now he has ways for us to be well and bring healing into our lives. We should not be surprised or shocked when Dr. Markham says, well, God says, or the Bible says, well, why not? He was our designer. And let's see if that works for this one right here. Dr. Markham, we're talking about questions that have come into Heartwise Ministries. Here's one. I recently had a cardiac stent. What are the complications? And the question I want to ask, is there anything in the Bible, anything that God says that might keep us from having to have a stent put in the first place?
2: Yes, there's lots of things in the Bible that helps us not to need a stent. And that's almost the whole program. But a stent basically is a stainless steel metal device, usually coated with something that prevents rejection, that's put into the artery and actually squishes the blockage against the arterial wall. So now more blood flow can get to a muscle, so the muscle can get the blood flow that it needs so it won't be compromised. Uh-huh. When would a stent be needed? If I'm having a heart attack, pain that won't go away, I want a stent. Because if you don't put a stent in and the artery's blocked, that muscle's dead. So if you can get that artery open, usually within 5 or 6 hours, you can prevent permanent muscle damage. That's when I would want a stent. Uh-huh. Another situation, if the artery's so blocked up in a high-risk location, person's having lots of chest pain, can't exercise, can't do things, that's another time when I want a stent. But remember, Charles, the stent treated a symptom and not a cause. Mm. And the cause was cholesterol, fat, all this complex buildup in the arteries, which is a very complex situation that's caused by diet, food, lifestyle, genetics. It's not a good thing. So there's tons of biblical prescriptions for that, including food and stress and all of those good things in the Bible that help will prevent that. But what are the complications of a stent?
0: Yes.
2: Well, they ask specifically, well, the complications, the stent damages the blood vessel. And whenever the blood vessel's damaged, even though it was a needed damage, the body tends to turn on chemicals that make it clot. Mm-hmm. So people that have had a stent have to take blood thinners, things that prevent the blood from clotting. Usually they take two of them for about a year, especially for a drug-eluting stent, and then at least aspirin for the rest of their life. Mm-hmm. That's one complication. Another complication that I've seen with stents is sometimes stents, when it causes its damage, it turns on inflammation that goes throughout the entire circulation. And sometimes a blockage that's not so bad can get worse over time much quicker if the body says, I've been damaged. Because the body, the inside says, you know, I've been damaged. Let's send a bunch of cells over there to fix the damage. Unfortunately, those cells can cause more inflammation, more clotting. A plaque can get worse over time. So actually, stents in the first at least year, I follow the patients very carefully all over the body to make sure they're not having progression of vascular disease in other places. So a person that is on a stent, they also have to take medicines which makes the blood thin. Another complication of taking all those medicines is bleeding. They have to be very careful with nosebleeds, very careful when they brush their teeth. They have to pay attention to their bowel movements, make sure that's not changing, especially if it's black. That's a sign of internal bleeding. If they're urinating, it's a dark color. That could be a sign of bleeding in the urogenital tract. Nothing is free. Whenever we have a treatment, whether it be a pill or procedure, there's always risk associated with that. And we have to balance in modern medicine the risk versus the benefits. And stents, just like any of those, it has its risk and it also has its benefits.
0: You have to be careful brushing your teeth?
2: Yeah. Well, after you've had the stent, remember you're on two blood thinners.
0: Yeah.
2: And the blood thinners block platelets, which cause clotting. Because we want to protect that stent, which is turning on clotting.
0: Yes.
2: Okay.
0: Yes.
2: And a foreign object in your body, it wants to clot. So, you know, if you cut your hand, the body's going to want to clot. Well, when a stent goes in there, that's some type of damage to the arterial wall. It's going to want to clot that. And it takes a while for the stent literally to get a coat of endothelium over that stent so the blood doesn't see stainless steel, which is a foreign object. So taking those antiplatelet agents, if you have a little brushing your teeth too hard, have a little bleeding in your mouth, a little gum disease, a little bit, it doesn't cause bleeding. But when you do bleeding, it's much harder to stop the bleeding.
0: Wow.

0: We're talking with Dr. James Markham, founder, director of Heartwise Ministries, and we're answering questions that have come into the heartwiseministries.org website. Question number four, should I take an ACLS, Advanced Cardiac Life Support class? They are always changing the guidelines. So I hear this person saying, you know, if I took the class, if I took it a month later, they're saying, you know, what you learned then, it's changed, now it's different. So why should you take one?
1: Well, I'd say the answer to that question is yes, okay. The reason is it can help save a life, okay? And for instance, you know, a tragedy happened in Chattanooga just this week. Yes. You know, we had a young person in a pool that all of a sudden they had a cardiac arrest, okay? Well, many times there's not anyone to help. And the nice thing about at least knowing how to do some advanced cardiac life support is you can do something, you can help. You can't hurt somebody that basically has a heart problem or their heart has stopped. You can't really hurt them. You can only help them. Mm. So, you know, part of our duty on earth is to help where we can.
0: Sure.
1: So the answer to that question is yes, I think people should do that, especially people that work in the public. We know that healthcare providers really need to do that. Now, how does it look different now? You're right. It always changes. And basically right now, it's gotten much simpler, Charles. When you find someone that's down, okay, what you have to do is call for help, and then start doing chest compressions at 100 to 120 compressions a minute. Okay,
0: it's pretty fast, actually.
1: Just do that basically as fast as you can for 4 minutes. Call and see if you can get a defibrillator there as quick as you can. Those are sort of the things that need to be done because, unfortunately, if we don't do it very quickly, the outcome is much poorer when an ambulance and trained personnel get there. And 2009, for instance, a lot of people had this, and just by doing that, you can decrease just simple CPR. You can help survivors avoid disability, and up to as many 15% of the time, you can help with that. So you can actually help with the survival when you do that, and you really can't do anything that will hurt them.
0: You didn't mention any mouth-to-mouth resuscitation.
1: No, they don't do much of that anymore.
0: Okay.
1: So they do that a little bit, but they pretty much concentrate on chest compressions, getting a defibrillator there, and shocking them. Then if that doesn't work after a while, now if it's a drowning victim and they have fluid in their lungs, yes, you focus on the lungs.
0: Okay.
1: Right. But for most people, like go down in an airport, suddenly most of that they would focus on the CPR, getting a defibrillator right away. So in the answer to that question, yes, I would take an adult cardiac life support course. The guidelines are much easier. You can only help when you do that. It's not as hard as you think to do chest compressions on somebody. Call for help. They'll teach you how to put a defibrillator on. Those are all useful things. And, you know, it might be that you can help save a life someday.
0: If there's someone laying on the ground in front of you and you kneel down beside that person, where do you put your hands to do the compression on the chest?
1: Of course, they go through all this in the course, but the first thing I would say, I'd say a quick prayer to heaven, okay? Go to the left side of the patient, you know, and start putting, you know, the hands in the appropriate position.
0: And that's the left side of the person as you're looking at them.
1: Yes,
0: okay,
1: yes. Now, but you know, the bottom line is just do something, you know, just don't do anything. You know, if you can't get to the left side, if you can only get on the right side, do that. But get on the side of the patient that you're most comfortable. It's not really so much the side. It's putting your hands in the appropriate position over the left lower sternal border where the heart is, beginning compressions. And what compressions does, Charles, that recoil of the heart helps keep some blood with oxygen moving through the body at some rate. Mm-hmm. It does keep the blood pressure going at some speed. Remember, the blood already has oxygen in it.
0: Yes.
1: So if a person's not breathing, there's already a certain amount of oxygen in it. So we want to keep that heart going at some speed that will help keep the blood going until we can try to restore the heart rhythm with the defibrillator.
0: Okay.
1: That is the most important thing. And then secondarily, they'll teach you eventually how to get to the airway. But, you know, I don't want to get into all the details because this is not really a course. But the bottom line is to, yes, take that course. It's not that hard. It could save a life. So go do it.
0: All right. Very good advice from Dr. James Markham, founder, director of Heartwise Ministries. Our time has flown by. We just have a minute left here, Dr. Markham. Any final words of wisdom for us?
1: No, it's just, you know, if you have more questions, go to our website. There's no bad questions. That's heartwiseministries.org. We get questions from food to how to sleep better. We also have a prayer page where we actually pray for people with specific problems because we know that God can heal in his way. Just go, and if you have questions, get answers. We love to serve you, and we just thank you for taking the time to listen to us today. 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That's heartwiseministries.org.
0: And of course, I hasten to add that you can listen to these programs right there on heartwiseministries.org as well, and share them, link them to your Facebook page or something. 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Dr. Markham, as always, thank you so much.
1: And thank you so much as well, Charles.
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0: Welcome to Wonders in the Word, a radio ministry of amazing facts. For thousands of years, millions of people have found hope, truth, comfort, and new life in this book of books called the Bible. 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In today's presentation, Pastor Doug describes some of the misunderstandings about the Sabbath in a message titled, History's Greatest Hoax.
1: Wow, we've got an exciting study tonight, and I want to welcome you once again. Our lesson that corresponds with our presentation tonight is the Lost Day of History. And it is synonymous with History's Greatest Hoax, which is the sermon title for tonight. A subject that is very important, very relevant for a prophecy seminar like this. And I'm just going to tell you right now, pray please for yours truly, because this is one of the very controversial subjects among Christians today. Why, I don't know, but you know that it is. And when we get into it, you'll understand better. History's Greatest Hoax. If you go to Revelation 13, this is the heart of a lot of prophecy people wonder about. Verse 15, we read, speaking of the beast power, he was granted power to give breath to the image of the beast, that the image of the beast should both speak and cause as many as would not worship the image of the beast should be killed. Now, is it clear from that passage to everybody that understanding something about right and wrong worship is an issue in the last days? Remember that Cain and Abel, the first two sons of Adam and Eve, brothers, they both made an offering to God. One worshiped the way that God had prescribed, one did not. The one who worshiped the wrong way killed the one who worshiped the right way. In Revelation, we have a repeat scenario. The issue revolves around worship. The whole rebellion of the devil revolves around who do you worship? Who is your God? And again, Daniel 7, speaking of the Antichrist power, verse 25, it says, he will speak great words against the Most High. We're going to study more about this tomorrow. And he will wear out the saints of the Most High. Persecuting power, wear out the saints. And think to change times and laws. Now, we talked a little bit about the law of God last night. Are you all aware there's only one of the Ten Commandments that is both a time and a law? That's the fourth commandment. When you read in Daniel 3, Nebuchadnezzar the Babylonian king makes a golden image, tells everybody at the appropriate time they are to worship his image or be killed. You can read that in Daniel 3, verse 6. And whoso falls not down and worships, the same hour will be cast in the midst of a burning fiery furnace. Of course, you remember their names, Hananiah, Mishael, Azariah. That's the Hebrew name. Shadrach, Meshach, and Abednego. The Babylonian names are more popular. That's not fair. They refused to bow down and worship the king and the king's God. Why? Because it conflicted with the commandments of God. And for that, they stood up for their faith. They were a witness for the Lord in the midst of that vast assembly. They were thrown into a fiery furnace because they would not violate the commandments of God in order to worship the way this political religious power told them to worship. This is going to happen again, friends, so I hope we're all paying attention. So the king threw them in the furnace. Did they perish there, or were they delivered through the fire? Then again, you read in Daniel chapter 6, another law is enacted. The Medo-Persian leaders told the king to sign a law. He didn't know what they were up to, that you shouldn't pray to anybody but the king for 30 days, another time period connected with worship. And if they don't, death decree. Death decree here was not a furnace, it was a lion's den. You see, the devil wants God's people to break God's law, because then he can point to them and say, they don't love you. They're not listening to you. They're listening to me. They're mine. They're not yours. See, that's how sin entered the world. God said, don't eat it. The devil said, eat it. And when man chose to listen to the devil took possession of our planet. In order for the Lord to once again reassume the new heavens and the new earth, there must be a people who say, we're going to obey God, and the meek will inherit the earth. Did God deliver Shadrach, Meshach, and Abednego? Will God deliver his people in the last days if they stand up for his law? And you know what? Even if you're killed for your faith, you're still delivered. Because Christians don't die. They just go to sleep and wake up with new bodies. You can't kill a Christian. Jesus said, don't fear him who hurts the body, but they can't touch your soul. Fear him who can destroy soul and body in hell. Some people are more afraid of what the devil's going to do than the power of God. And Daniel said, my God has sent his angel and has shut the lion's mouth, and that they have not hurt me. These same issues are going to be repeated in the last days. It revolves around how to worship God's commandments and when. And that's what we're talking about. Now, I'm going to hit this head on. I think that you folks know I like to be very honest and forthright. I'm going to talk about what the Bible says regarding the Sabbath day. And I don't want to offend anybody. I want to lay the groundwork by saying I currently worship God on this. Well, I worship him 7 days a week, but I don't keep all 7 days as the Sabbath. That's a different issue, right? Some people say, well, I worship God 7 days a week, and I say, that's fine, but if you keep the Sabbath 7 days a week, you're lazy, you're not holy, right? But I know that there are many spirit-filled Christians. They love the Lord, they're godly people, they've been walking in the light, that are worshiping on the first day of the week, what we commonly call Sunday. I am not trying to ridicule or criticize those people. I know there will be thousands, if not millions, of people who worshiped on what I believe is not the Bible Sabbath that will be in heaven, because they didn't know better. So is everyone clear on this? That's when I used to go to church, when I first accepted the Lord. But as I studied the Bible, I found out no matter how popular something is, there's a lot of people that are doing something that isn't biblical. And I want to be a Bible Christian. Amen? On what day, and you'll find out how this interlocks with the last day prophecy in a very real way. On what day did Jesus customarily worship? Answer, Luke 4, verse 16. And he came to Nazareth, where he had been brought up, and as his custom was, what's a custom? Something you do once or twice, or it's a pattern. His pattern was, he went into the synagogue on the Sabbath day, and he stood up to read. Jesus had a pattern of going to church every Sabbath day and reading the scripture. The word synagogue is the Hebrew equivalent of church. It means the gathering place. And so this was his pattern. But which day of the week is the Sabbath, or the Bible Sabbath? Well, you can find the answer to this in the very beginning of your Bible. If you turn in your Bibles to Genesis chapter 2, and we'll read verses 2 and 3. I've got it on the screen. You might want to read it out of your own Bible. Some people think that the Sabbath day was invented by Moses, and it's something for the Jews. It's part of creation. And on the seventh day, this is second verse of Genesis chapter 2, God ended his work which he had made, and he rested on the seventh day from all his work which he had made, and God blessed the seventh day and sanctified it. Now, don't miss this. This is very important. First time in the Bible, any number is repeated three times. Three in the Bible is a symbol for the holiness of God. The angels say, holy, holy, holy, a symbol of holy for the Father, for the Son, for the Holy Spirit. When God says, the seventh day, the seventh day, the seventh day, three times, that should be significant. In the beginning of the Bible, the first book of the Bible, God talks about how to worship him, when to worship him. He establishes and blesses a time, and he says, the seventh day, the seventh day, the seventh day. You get to the last book of the Bible, and there's another number that's repeated three times. What's that number? That's supposed to be a number for the counterfeit. You getting that? Numbers mean something. We had some questions about that. Now, you might be asking, well, Doug, we have no problem with worshiping God on the seventh day, but which day of our week is the seventh day? Look at any dictionary that's normal, and it will tell you. Saturday, seventh day of the week. Look up Sunday. Sunday, first day of the week. If you look at a normal calendar, I know in some countries they change it for the work week. Matter of fact, they have computer programs. If you have Microsoft Outlook, you can have it start your week on Monday if you want, but that's not the first day of the week. Monday's the second day of the week. And by the way, the days of the week in the Bible are not named Monday, Tuesday, Wednesday, Sunday, so forth. Those are the Roman names after the heavenly bodies and the gods. Sunday was the day of the sun. Monday was the day of the moon. Thursday was the day of Thor's day. Thor, god of thunder. Odin was Wednesday, Odin's day. And Friday was Frida. Saturday was what? Saturn. So these are Roman names. The Bible doesn't use any of those names. God's people had a number for each of the days of the week. And the seventh day is Saturday, what we commonly call Saturday or the Sabbath. Matter of fact, in 105 languages in the world, the seventh day of the week is the Sabbath. I've traveled all over the world, and I find this true virtually everywhere I go. ¿Quién aquí habla español? Sábado. What day? Saturday. If you speak Russian, subota, sabbat. I mean, so many different languages that it traces back to a common tongue where universally everybody recognized the seventh day of the week as the day of rest, or the day of repose. And people are right now, I can hear your wheels spinning. But Doug, how could it change with so many? What, something happened in the Bible? We're going to look at it. Look at a normal calendar. It'll tell you Saturday is the seventh day of the week. And it's in the dictionary. Now, I know some of you are thinking, well, but Doug, there have been so many changes to the calendar that we just really can't be sure which day is the seventh day anymore. That is a trick question. It's an illusion. Let me explain why. No matter what you do to the calendar, it never has any effect on the weekly cycle. Calendar has been adjusted several times. I think back in 1582, we shifted over to the Gregorian calendar, and Thursday, the 5th of October, was followed by Friday, the 10th. Now, was the calendar changed? Yeah. Did it affect the weekly cycle? Not a bit. Because no matter what you do to the calendar to adjust the months, you never have to change the simple cycle of 1, 2, 3, 4, 5, 6, 7, 1, 2, 3, 4, 5, 6, 7. That's the week. Why would you ever change the week to change the calendar? We get confused because we see them on the same piece of paper. We think when you change one, you mess up the other. They are completely separate and distinct. You never need to change the week when you change the calendar. The cycle has been in perfect continuity all the way back as far as recorded history. Matter of fact, somebody wrote a letter to the U.S. Naval Observatory, and here's an actual quote from it. Regarding the question about the weekly cycle and its continuity, it says, we have had occasion to investigate the results of the works of specialists in chronology, and we have never found one of them that has ever had the slightest doubt about the continuity of the weekly cycle since long before the Christian era. There's never been a change in the calendar that affects the weekly cycle. That's a myth. You hear something often enough, and people are inclined to believe it, but it's just not true. Now, let me share with you why I think this is so important for us to understand. How many days did God occupy in creating the world? 6 days. How many days in the week? Why? Because God created another day, and what did he make on that day? He made a period of time for us to develop a love relationship. If you understand what I'm about to say, all of this will just click. The purpose of the Sabbath is for a love relationship with God. That's why the devil hates it. You see, you and I exist in something, a dimension called time. We live in time. It's like Ben Franklin said, time is the stuff that life is made of. And when God created another day and said, you've got these days to work in the garden, to dress and do your thing, but this day we are to walk and talk together. We're to develop our love relationship. God wants to be with us. He wants to have this love relationship with us. What happens in marriages where there's not quality time? Does the love relationship start to get strained? Starts to get thin? And you can always hear, well, we've been growing apart. You can tell when that happens, they're not spending time together, and that's why they're growing apart. Not only happens in marriage relationships, it happens between parents and children. Friends stop spending time together, and the friendship starts to evaporate. Relationships are built in time. And so what God said is, I want, we use this word, quality time with you. The Sabbath is all about holy quality time for our relationship with God and to show that he is our God. See, every Sabbath, it's a memorial that he is the creator. And let me ask you, friends, isn't it true that the creation is obligated to the creator? Every Sabbath is to remind us that he's the boss, that he is God. We're the creatures, he's the creator, and we're to worship him. The devil hates that concept. And so he's been trying to destroy the relationship by destroying the Sabbath time. And I think that most of us will freely admit, even those who keep the first day of the week as the Sabbath, very rarely do they keep it holy. And I should add, I want to be able to relate to virtually everybody. I have preached in possibly hundreds of different denominations in their churches. I used to teach Methodist Sunday school. I've preached in Baptist churches. I've preached in Church of Christ. It's hard to get in there if you're not a member. I have. I've preached in Episcopal churches and Foursquare and Nazarene, Assembly of God, and I could just go on and on down the line. Godly people. I've got friends in many different persuasions. And there's no question about that, but I've actually gotten to the door after the sermon. I've had them say, why'd you go so long? The football game's starting. Or there's a sale at the mall. Or I've got to go mow my lawn. And very few people even keep Sunday as a holy day. Am I right? And boy, do we need that time of rest now, don't we? And so when I cover this subject, I'm not apologetic at all, because a Christian is a follower of Christ. And the example of Christ was every Sabbath day he kept. He went, he read the Bible, he worshiped. It's slowly been changed by man, not by God, over time. We're going to get more to that. Some think that the Sabbath was created at Mount Sinai when Moses gave the Ten Commandments. Another myth. Read your Bibles. Look in Exodus chapter 16. When the children of Israel came out of Egypt, before they ever got to Mount Sinai, they ran out of food. You can read in chapter 16. And they were told to gather manna. And they would gather manna. And it says, and Moses said, eat that today, for today is the Sabbath unto the Lord. The manna fell down how many days a week? 6 days a week the manna fell. The Sabbath, there was none. God was reinforcing that. And some of them went out looking for manna, and he said, how long will you refuse to keep my commandments? Before they ever got to Mount Sinai, God said that the Sabbath was holy, and they were to keep it holy, and it was one of his laws, not their laws. Matter of fact, Moses had not uttered it prior to that, which makes us assume that it was already in existence. And so, it's the Sabbath of the Lord, not the Sabbath of the Jews. Exodus 16 is where you've got this manna experience. Exodus 20 is where you find the Ten Commandments being spoken by the Lord. Now, I want to be gracious, because when I first heard these things, if you're at all like me, and if I offend you tonight, forgive me, I don't want to do that. I get worked up, because when I first heard this, I was very disturbed. I felt deceived. For one thing, I had a Jewish background. You'd think I would have known better. And after I became a Christian, here I am going to church on Sunday. And when I started asking around about why, when I first had this brought to my attention, I went to some of the pastors and said, why do we go to church on Sunday? You know what ended up convincing me was the different pastors I talked to. I'd ask 10 different pastors why we worship on the first day of the week. I'd get 11 different answers. They all disagreed with each other. Most common ones were, well, we worship on the first day of the week because that's the day that Jesus rose, and it's the new Sabbath. And I'd say, all right, where's the commandment that says it's the new Sabbath? Well, they say there's really no explicit commandment that says it, but we do have the example in the Bible of Jesus rising, and we can find where the disciples met on the first day of the week. Well, we can also find where they met on Thursday. You can find where they met on many days of the week. Does that make it a new Sabbath command? And I said, well, that doesn't make sense to me. I talked to another pastor, and he said, well, Doug, we're not under the law now. We're under grace. I said, well, does God want us to keep the Ten Commandments or not? And I remember one time a guy actually interrupted a meeting like this. He said, Pastor Doug, you're putting these people under bondage. You're preaching the law. It's works-oriented. I said, no, wait a second now. I said, I'm talking about rest. You're telling them not to rest. You're works-oriented. And then I said, you tell me something. Are we supposed to keep the Ten Commandments or not? And his face was turning red because he was a little nervous about interrupting the seminar. And he said, no. And then he realized that sounded bad for a preacher to say you're not supposed to keep the Ten Commandments, because just think about that. Is it okay to kill and lie and commit? And he said, yes. But then he knew that would include the fourth. And then he said, nine of them. And so I said, so you're telling me the one commandment God wants us to forget is the only commandment that begins with the word remember. That didn't make sense. I met another pastor. He's very creative. He said, Pastor Doug, I've got your answer. He said, back in the days of Joshua, he prayed and the sun stood still. Saturday turned into Sunday. So I was creative. The problem was nobody did anything about it for another 1,000 years. And so I heard so many different things. It started sounding very peculiar to me that they couldn't get this together. The Bible tells us the beast power, as I've quoted, Daniel 7:25, would think to change times and laws. But God's Sabbath hasn't changed. Jesus Christ is the same yesterday, today, and forever. Every word of God, Proverbs 30, verse 5 and 6, every word of God is pure. Add thou not to his words, lest he reprove thee, and thou be found a liar. You know, one reason I teach this and I believe it is because I do not ever have to be embarrassed about what the Bible says on this subject. Hebrews chapter 4, verse 9, it says, there remains therefore a rest to the people of God. And if you look at the Greek for that word, it's sabbatismos, which means the keeping of a Sabbath. Here you are in the New Testament, it says there remains the keeping of a Sabbath for the people of God. And think about this for a moment. Ten commandments, when God delivers them to his people, speaks them from a mountaintop so the folks are terrified for their lives, thundering with his own vocal cords, God speaking, not to one person, the whole nation. Writes it in stone, arc welding with his fingers in granite. Does everything he can to show that this is law. They observe it for centuries. If God was going to change something that he established with such majesty, wouldn't it be clear in the Bible? Would there be all this nebulous wondering about where it is? If I should tell you right now, they've changed the speed limit on the beltway around D.C. It's now 90 miles an hour. And not only that, they've reversed the flow of traffic, so now we're going to drive like they do in England, other side of the road. Anyone here believe me? You know why you don't believe me? It's absurd that the government would change a law that has been so entrenched that would affect people's lives so radically without very thoroughly broadcasting, trumpeting that change. If God was going to change one of the Ten Commandments, especially the one that begins with the word remember, don't you think that you would really hear a deafening roar in the New Testament on that subject? But instead, there's a deafening silence. You know why? We must assume it didn't change. It was so obvious all through the Bible that it was still intact. Did the apostles keep the Sabbath day? Answer, and Paul, as his manner was, he went unto them three Sabbath days, and he reasoned with them out of the Scriptures. Every Sabbath they were preaching. As a matter of fact, Acts 18, verse 4. He reasoned in the synagogue every Sabbath day and persuaded Jews and Greeks. It wasn't just the Jews and Greeks. If God's people were not going to be keeping the Sabbath in the last days, then why in Matthew 24, where Jesus is talking about the end of the world, did he say very clearly, pray ye that your flight be not in the winter, neither on the Sabbath day? That would have been a good time for Jesus to say, well, don't worry about the Sabbath day. But he said, pray that you won't have to flee for your life on this holy day. It's very clear that the Lord understood his people will still be keeping his day. Friends, this is a much more important subject in connection with prophecy than you think. Because in the last days, when the Lord returns, it says that he is coming for people that are obedient. You can read this. Matter of fact, I think this is one of my next slides. Hebrews chapter 4, verse 5. The promise is we will enter into his rest. And then furthermore, he tells us in Revelation 12, 17, who is the dragon angry at? This is in the last days. The dragon is who? Is wroth. What does wroth mean? That's King James for infuriated, enraged. With who? The woman is who? Church. Is this a good woman or bad? True church or false? The very fact the dragon is angry at her is a good sign. She must be doing something right. Who is he angry at? The woman and the remnant of her seed. That means the remainder of her descendants, her children. What is the identifying characteristic? That keep the commandments of God and have the testimony of Jesus Christ. God wants a people who are not only hearers but doers of his word. Would that include all the commandments?
2: Yes.
1: All ten? Again, Revelation 14, verse 12, another corresponding passage. Here is the patience of the saints. Here are they that keep the commandments of God and have the faith of Jesus. And then again, Revelation 22, verse 14. Three times in Revelation, it identifies who the saved are. Blessed are they that do his commandments, that they might have a right to the tree of life and may enter in through the gates of the city. What do you think, friends? Is this something that's important to the Lord? I hope it's important to you.
0: We live in a cutthroat world. People don't get ahead unless they do what it takes.
2: But Matthew 6:24 says no one can serve two masters. 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
4: 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I just said to myself, I said, God, if you're real, show yourself to me. And then I think one day at my mother's house, they were watching the final events of Bible prophecy. 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
3: Letters from God, Letter 1, I am God.
4: Hello, my dear child. Today I am happy because you are paying attention to my words. What I have to say to you is of deep importance, so please pay attention. There are many people who do not believe in me, while there are others who claim to believe but live as if I do not exist. There are also many sincere people who have never heard of me and therefore do not believe yet. In fact, they need people to respond to my call to bear witness. If they receive a song,

Patience. I will incline to hear you and answer your prayers. I will also bring you up out of the pit of destruction, out of the mud, and set your feet upon a rock, making your steps secure. Psalm 41:3. Listen, my dear child. I, the Father, with the Son and the Holy Spirit, are united in the same purpose, each one with their function. Matthew 28:19. The three of us are one. In this way, my dear, I have some characteristics that will facilitate your understanding of me. I know it's not always easy to understand me, but keep in mind that I am spirit, and I rejoice greatly when you worship me in spirit and in truth. John 4:24. I am also eternal and dwell in eternity in a holy place, but I am also in the humble heart, and I give it life. Isaiah 57:15. Be assured that I do not change. I am kind and perfect. There is no change in me, nor shadow of turning. James 1:17, Matthew 5:48. I am wise. 1 Corinthians 1:24. I am holy and powerful in holiness. Exodus 15:11. I dislike lies, which is why I am the very truth. I am a living God and an eternal King. Jeremiah 10:10. Despite being just and perfect, I am also full of mercy, which endures forever. And I am also abundant in grace. Psalm 86:15. I like to reveal myself through the beautiful nature that surrounds the world. That's why it is said that the heavens declare the glory of God and the sky above proclaims his handiwork. Psalm 19:1. I primarily revealed myself through my Son Jesus Christ, who is the way, the truth and the life, and no one can come to me except through him. John 14:6. Many, realizing they are in danger, become desperate. This happens because they do not know that I am their refuge, their strength, and their help in times of trouble. Psalm 46:1. I protect you because I can see you from afar. I need you to know that with everlasting love I have loved you. Therefore I have continued my faithfulness to you. Jeremiah 31:3. I am a merciful Father and a God of comfort. 2 Corinthians 1:3. I know exactly what you lack, and I will satisfy all your needs according to the riches of my glory in Christ Jesus. Philippians 4:19. Knowing me completely is impossible because I am infinite and eternal. But through these words you are reading, I believe you have at least been able to understand who I am to some extent. I hope you grow spiritually and seek me every day. Be assured that all other things will be added to your life. Matthew 6:33. Respect my name, do not misuse it. Exodus 27. Obey my will, because it is much better to listen to me and obey me than to follow the ways of others or even your own ways. Acts 5:29. Love me truly, with all your heart, with all your soul, and with all your understanding. Matthew 22:37. And today, have a blessed day by my side. But before you leave the house, I eagerly await your letter. With eternal love, your God.

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2: Welcome to American Indian and Alaska Native Living. I'm Dr. David DeRose. We've got an amazing show lined up for you because it deals with something that every single one of us deals with at some time in our life, often at multiple junctures in our life. We're talking about grief today and how to go through it successfully. I've got two folks who have spent their life, a good portion of their life, as grief coaches speaking around the world, Karen and Steve Nicola. Great to have you guys with us today.
3: Good to be here, David. Thank you.
4: Thank you, David. We're happy to be here.
2: Now, you know, folks today, they know the coaching industry. There's life coaches, there's exercise coaches, but grief coaches may not be on people's radar screen, and they may even be thinking, why would anybody want to be a grief coach? It sounds like a pretty morbid business. There must be a story behind that.
4: Well, I don't know about

0: anybody else, but there is nothing more satisfying for me than to be the witness of someone who comes to see us in deep suffering and pain and walk with them through that to healing and wholeheartedness. To witness that transformation is so satisfying. So it's a blessing to be a grief coach.
1: Yeah, grief coaching is a little more hands-on in terms of people's grief. We'd spend quite a bit of time listening to people talk about the loss of whatever it might be. It can be more than just death. There's many, many things that happen to people that cause them to be in grief. But the advantage of grief coaching, and on one level, it doesn't discount therapists or counselors at any level, but it does give us ability to give them more hands-on activities and strategies they can use to interact with their own grief. So when we finish with a session, they have some tools in their grief toolkit that they can take home and begin to use right away.
2: So tell us about your story, because I know you have a pretty dramatic story, the two of you, that really engaged you in this field.
1: Go ahead, Annie.
0: When your firstborn 3.5-year-old son dies of leukemia, our world changed. Our lives changed. We had quite a journey even getting to his 3.5-year mark when he was diagnosed at age 2 of leukemia. We found ourselves in great distress in that, first of all, our son is now seriously diagnosed, but the consequences of the timing of all that left us homeless, jobless, insuranceless, and another baby number 2 ready to arrive in about 4 weeks from his diagnosis.
2: Wow.
0: So it was a cascade of circumstances in our life that were really overwhelming. And I know for Steve and myself, there is no one else to lean on to but God, and lean into that presence of the one who loves us most is with us in all of this.
1: And we were so thankful. We had just made I had just finished a teaching career up in Alaska, and we just moved to Montana. So we were in Billings, Montana, when our son was initially diagnosed with acute lymphocytic leukemia. And that move allowed us to be very flexible as to where we could go immediately for his health care. There wasn't the pediatric cancer facilities in Alaska at that time. This was in the early 80s. So it allowed us to be able to hop on a plane the very day that we found out from the pediatricians there in Billings, Montana. We flew out to Sacramento, and the very next day we found ourselves at Stanford's Children's Hospital in Palo Alto, California. And that began a journey of a lot of stress, to be honest. And yet, in the midst of it all, we saw other families in that pediatric unit with all the children that all had different types of cancers. And little bald heads, lots of kids hooked up to IVs for their chemo or whatever. But the thing that we noticed right away was that the people who didn't have something bigger than themselves, you know, to lean on or to lean into, were quite agitated, quite depressed, very morose, and really just kind of were just surviving from moment to moment. Karen and I fortunately had each other there, but we also had, you know, our lean-to was God. And a lot of people that were there began to see that that was made a difference in our peacefulness about it. Did we always feel peacefulness? No. We're not going to say we did it totally right at all, but we certainly learned to lean into the fact that these were some things that we couldn't change.
0: Yeah. So one by one, we found the miracle, I guess you can call it, of supplying for all of those needs. Dawson went into remission. Steve was hired on a job. We received state insurance for our son's medical expenses. Our daughter was born a week late. We were able to relocate in a little house in Northern California near a pediatric office that specialized in hematology and child cancers. And we lived a happy, wonderful life for another year and a half.
2: So, I mean, it's remarkable, your story. I mean, the agony that you went through, I mean, basically, it sounds like pretty much losing everything, or, you know, you're looking at the possibility of losing a child. You've lost a job. You've lost your support network as far as friends. Mm-hmm. And it's obvious to those of us listening that, you know, faith was a big stabilizing factor, faith in a creator and in God. Many of my listeners can resonate with that. Others may not. They may say, well, I have a different perspective on spirituality. And I know you folks, having walked this journey now for so many years with so many people, you walk with people regardless of what their faith and spiritual background is. Mm-hmm. But we're listening attentively because I know your story is still unfolding as you're telling it to us. So your boy went into remission for better than a year. Is that right?
1: Yeah, about a year and a half, David. He was in full remission, and then we took him in for routine blood tests at the pediatrician's office, and then they sent it in for testing, just as they usually did on a quarterly basis. And we got the dreaded phone call that he had relapsed. He was in remission. He had relapsed. And generally, with a child of his nature, he was so sick when he started his chemo regime that he wasn't a good candidate to hold on to his remission. And if he fell out, the possibility of him maintaining a second remission was very small. So the oncologist told us, you know, whatever you two decide, we'll support you. Well, anybody that's listening in the medical field knows that when an oncologist tells you, whatever you decide, we'll support you, you know that they've done all that they can do. Mm-hmm. And so we, the second diagnosis was probably more traumatic to us possibly than the first. And at that point, we had to make some hard decisions. Do we still try to reenact more strong chemotherapy? You know, what do we do? And we did try for a little while, but we realized that this was not the right way to go. And so we just simply stopped all therapy at that point, gave him some basic medicines to keep him comfortable. And then we said, you know, we've done the best that we can do with what we know humanly. And that was in January. And we had a lot of conversations with lots of people about what we could do. There was talk about doing bone marrow transplants, but that was in 1985. And bone marrow transplants for children was very much in its infancy at that point, and the risks were just too high to put a little guy like our son through, and we decided against that. And so what happened at that point, honey?
0: Well, we lived one day at a time.
1: Yeah.
0: Very grateful. It was an interesting transition. When you know your child is going to die, at least for me, when I knew that Dawson was going to die, every moment is precious. Every day is precious. And I thought of people who would say goodbye to their children for school, and they had no idea that they would not see them again in the rest of their life. Because of some accident that would happen, and in today's case, some shooting at a school, you know, any of these kinds of tragedies that take place around us in our lives. But I knew that there would be a day where I wouldn't have my son with me. And so I just lived to the best I could fully each of those days. I did experience a phenomenal encounter with forgiveness in that I don't think that there's a parent alive who would say that they were a perfect, flawless parent, who would say, oh, I have not one regret, or I don't have any second guesses, or I wished or could have, would have, should have done something differently. I believe every one of us know that we mishapped. We made mistakes. We did things errantly. We sometimes did things on purpose that were not best for us or our children. And carrying that into our grief after death is such a heavy burden. It's phenomenal.
2: So it's as if you were blaming yourself for your son's death to some extent, or was it something bigger than that?
0: That's pretty big to blame yourself.
2: I'm not minimizing that, but I mean, because, you know, we speak about guilt and all, but sometimes there's other issues. I mean, emotional issues or things with a 3.5-year-old. I mean, that's going to be different than if it was someone 18 or 20 is what I'm getting at.
1: What with the initial diagnosis, David, when you hear that, you know, we believe your son has leukemia. You do a quite a lengthy
0: Inventory.
1: inventory in the back of your head of what did we do? Because he was not old enough to have had any unhealthy lifestyle choices at that point, was there things that we ate, things that we did or whatever that influenced him to have this? And for a long time, and I know even as a man, I thought, man, I've really failed my son. I should have kept him from getting cancer. Many men feel that way when their child is taken from them from whatever for whatever reason, under whatever circumstances. But because we're just kind of wired that way as men, particularly. Women feel that way too, but men feel, we're wired to protect and to provide. And when we can't protect and provide for our children, particularly, but also for our wives and extended family, we can many times feel like we're a failure, that we let our family down. And I felt that for a long time. And I had to come to the conclusion finally that we were doing the best we could at that time, and that we were not knowingly responsible for his getting leukemia. We live on planet Earth. Planet Earth is not a safe place to live.
2: Fair
1: Just turn
2: enough.
1: on the news, and you can find that anywhere in the world right now, there's flooding and fires and tornadoes and earthquakes. So we realize that our address is planet Earth. So there's so many environmental factors that could have affected his getting it. We still don't, obviously, I don't have a cure for it today after all these years. So that was a really big thing to be, to have that initial diagnosis, that second diagnosis, and realize this is it. And so we had to just simply let it be.
2: So I know, Karen, you were wanting to go in the direction of forgiveness. And the reason why I asked that initial question was because often we talk about forgiveness in relationships. It does involve, strongly that relational aspect or some kind of, rift sometimes in relationships. But I'm also reading between the lines that a lot of that forgiveness has to do with forgiving oneself. So we're definitely interested in exploring that because I heard a couple of presentations that the two of you recently gave, and I know that was one of the big keys that you feel that often people don't go through grief well because they don't handle this forgiveness piece particularly well. Did I hear that correctly?
0: You absolutely did, David. And that's where, for me, it is the big thing. It is where our grief transitions from a hurtful and stuck cycle into something so much better for us.
2: We have to talk more about this. And I know you guys have some great resources that my listeners are going to be excited to learn about, but we have to step away just briefly. I'm talking to Karen and Steve Nicola. They are grief coaches, grief educators. We're going to talk about some of their resources and some amazing things that can help you, whether you're able to engage with them after this program or not. Some practical strategies coming up next after these important messages.
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2: Welcome back to American Indian and Alaska Native Living. I'm Dr. David DeRose. I'm with the Nicholas, Steve and Karen. They are our guests helping us to deal with this universal topic of grief and grieving. And as Steve, you pointed out earlier, it's not just death that causes us to grieve. Maybe before we get into the topic too much more, if some folks are thinking, well, hey, I don't know why they're talking to me. I'm in my 20s. I'm not even married. How am I going to lose anything? Cast the picture a little bit more broadly for those who are tuning in today.
1: Well, I imagine that probably every person that's in earshot of this has had some kind of loss in their life. It may have been that their puppy died when it was small. It got hit. Their kitty died. Grandma or grandpa died unexpectedly, or maybe they were planning on it. Maybe a classmate at school, his mother died of cancer, her father died of cancer, her brother died from an accident. Where we live here in Northern California, tens of thousands of people have lost their homes in the last 10 years due to fire. It's very traumatic. Over on the East Coast right now, people are losing their homes, their livelihood due to flooding. Tremendous amount of grief with that, particularly when you lose a home, because when a person is in shock and grief, the natural place you want to go to grieve is where?
2: Your house.
1: Your house. And when the very thing that you were going to go to grieve over is gone, because it's what was lost, that complicates it even more. But there's a lot of more subtle things. You want to talk about some of the more unrecognized areas of grief, Karen?
0: Well, there's when relationships end for a variety of reasons, or when your health declines and your abilities are no longer the same as they used to be. Sometimes the loss of a job or even retirement are things that we grieve deeply over. So there are many, many life experiences that are overlooked as something that needs just to stop, pause, pay attention, and let's let ourselves grieve.
1: Yeah. Another thing that I want to mention to your audience, because I realize we have a diverse cultural listenership here, as with most radio stations, but what we've learned in our short years of doing this is that everybody will grieve. You cannot choose not to grieve when you've had a major tragedy. It's like for us men, I used to say, every man maintains his car, okay, or his motorcycle or his boat. Now, it may mean that he never changes his oil, he never checks the air in the tire, he never looks at the transmission fluid, he just drives it until it dies. That's his maintenance program, you see. Or the guy that checks his oil and changes it every 2,000 miles and checks the tires every time he gets in it. That's the guy at the other end of the spectrum. But what we have realized, no matter what a person's ethnic culture background is, whether it's Native American, if it's Hispanic, whether it's African American, whether it's Asian, whether it's Anglo, whether it's South American or European, what the common thing that we find that binds all of us together is no matter how we express it outwardly, we all feel it deeply inside of ourselves. And we have to recognize that every one of us still carries a sense of loss, a sense of sadness, a sense of mourning. And so when that happens. We may show it differently, and there's no right or wrong to that, but we just have to give each other space to realize that not everybody is going to express or look the same way when two people from two different cultures could lose a wife, let's say, two men. One man may not show any emotion whatsoever. The other man may show a tremendous amount of sadness of countenance. He's crying. He's morose for a long time. Neither one of those are necessarily wrong, but they are both still feeling it probably equally inside.
2: Hmm. Karen, I know we want to come back to this topic of forgiveness and how this plays in to all of these losses. So kind of help us to understand that connection. We've already gotten this idea that often we blame ourselves when bad things happen. Is this a big part of the challenge in grieving?
0: It is a big part of the challenge in grieving, because we know, if we're honest, what we've swept under the rugs, what we've stuffed in the back mental closets of our hearts and minds. And we carry that weight of that subconsciously, if not consciously. And there is a remedy for that weight. There is a freedom for that weight. And it is called forgiveness. And to forgive ourselves, to recognize that I don't have to hold on to this pain any longer. Now, coming from a paradigm that I trust that God is my originator of this forgiveness, that it's nothing I could have originated on my own, but in God's supreme creatorship, he creates the capacity to recreate by forgiving. Now, that's an action of trust or faith, that what he has provided is absolutely available because it comes forth from his source, not from mine. That is huge for me. That was a huge turning point for me, to be forgiven of my mommy mistakes. I had said and done things out of impatience and unkindness and things that I had regretted, as I think anybody has in a relationship. If only I'd said, or if only I'd done. And in many cases, it's just a simple matter of writing an apology letter to the person who has died. Taking responsibility. I did these things, and I am so sorry it hurt you. I apologize. And that in itself is a cleansing and a freeing. It's no longer secrets locked away in our hearts and minds. It has now been released. And even if the person that has died, or the job we have left, or the relationship that's ended in divorce, it's not intended so much for that individual to see, hear, or read, as it is for us to let go of it, to claim it, and to say, I apologize, I own it. And that is very, very powerful.
2: As I listened to your presentations recently, you were at a big conference sharing some of these concepts. It seemed like one of the barriers that got in the way of successfully navigating grief, if we can use that terminology, was anger. And I'm wondering if you can speak to that a bit.
1: Well, that was the area, David, that I experienced. Karen had some at some point, but nowhere near the
0: long term,
1: yeah, that I experienced. And as I mentioned earlier, we men really feel deeply when someone we love close to us gets very, is injured or gets very sick or dies. And in my case, I felt like I had failed my son. And my definition of, and what happens, it's a tension that I somehow failed as a man, as a father, as a husband, as a human being, And those are natural things. I've heard many men that I've worked with over the years express the same thing. I let my family down. I let my child down. I let my wife down. I didn't realize she was so sick. She was sicker than I thought she was. And if I just told my son to not go in the car, that time, I'm talking about someone else. If I just held him back for just two more seconds, he wouldn't have gotten hit or whatever.
2: Right, right.
1: And so we men feel that we've lost control. And my definition, there's many, many definitions of anger, but for me, it's a loss of control of people and circumstances So in my case, and with a lot of men, we couldn't control that our child got sick, or our wife got sick, or our family member got sick, nor could we keep them from dying.
2: Hmm.
1: And we're so used to being in control. And so when we're out of control, think about when someone cuts you off in traffic or does something that harms your house, or they say something derogatory about a family member. We can't control the words that come out of their mouth many times. And so we feel frustration and anger. And that's what happens a lot with people in grief, is they couldn't, particularly men, is that we couldn't control whatever happened to our loved one who died. And so unless we can identify that the anger initially is not a problem, it's hanging on to it. And for me, I'd have to admit that I realized that I was angry that I couldn't control the death of my son for almost 20 years.
2: Wow.
1: And even though I come from a Christian context and I have a belief in God, my humanness still wouldn't turn loose of the fact that somehow I had let my child down. And so I decided I was just going to be kind of a slow burn.
2: So is the essence of anger you're trying to blame someone, whether it's yourself or someone else, for the problem and take something out on them? Is that the essence of it?
1: No, that would work. My anger was mostly self-directed. Karen wants that because this lady that's sitting next to me was the recipient of that for a long, long time. Mm.
0: I like what you asked, David, because in Steve's case, it was self-blame.
2: Hmm.
0: Then his anger went inward towards himself and the things he would say about himself and the lack of patience with himself. It was very painful to witness that in my husband.
1: That's not what she signed up for to get married.
2: Well, none of us do, but life seems to throw all these detours in our way, if we want to put it mildly. You guys have an amazing experience, but you haven't stayed stuck in the place that that you struggled with. Steve, you were talking about your anger. We're going to talk in the next segment about how you came through that and how both of you mm-hmm. have channeled some of this energy and some of this experience into helping literally thousands upon thousands of people. I'm David DeRose. My guests today, Karen and Steve Nicola. We're going to be talking more with them, practical things that can help you in whatever area of grief you're facing. Got a lot more coming up in the second half of our show. Please stay by.
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2: Welcome back to the second half of today's edition of American Indian and Alaska Native Living. I'm Dr. David DeRose. Steve and Karen Nicola, my guests today, we're speaking about grief. It's a universal experience. All of us deal with loss. We've talked about some of the many forms that loss can take and some of the common challenges that we have dealing with anger, negotiating forgiveness. Steve, when we stepped away, you'd been talking about, both you and Karen, talking about how difficult it was for you to have lost your young son and the anger that you had. As Karen described it, from her perspective, it seemed like it was anger mostly originally directed at yourself, but I gathered it then became manifest in how you dealt in other relationships. How did you get through that?
1: Well, that's a really good question, David. And I want to also preface this, that this anger and loss, grief losses can come. Think of the people who are still angry about losing a job or losing about the unfairness of their house being swept away or burned down or any number of losses. Anger can be associated with that because, again, we can't control that that took place. We found there was just a couple things that were very helpful to kind of put an end cap on this would be to say that one of the things I had to learn to do was to ask for help. And it's not an unmanly thing to ask, to admit that I needed help. You know, we men nowadays, we think if we go to YouTube and ask, how do I tune my car up, we think we're pretty smart. But when it comes to the most complex thing in the world is our mind and our emotions, and we think that somehow we can handle that on our own, we really need the help of someone outside of ourselves, whether it's a fellow grief coach, a grief therapist, or a belief in God, I believe, that helps us through our grief experience. And knowing that, at least from my context, God never was angry with me for being angry with him and being angry with the world around me. I didn't know his heart. I didn't know his actual thoughts toward me during my time of loss as well as I could have. Years have given me a different perspective on that. I'm thankful to know that anger doesn't have to be my experience on an ongoing basis. I can turn that over to God. I can turn it over to someone else that can hear me out and give me some feedback and some perspective. And I can move forward and move out of that grief experience onto, in that anger experience, onto something more healing and more positive.
2: Excellent. Karen, you dealt, no doubt, with some anger too, but maybe in a different way.
0: Yes, it was a different way. I chose to do what had been working for me from day one, which was to put my stuff on paper. And I have a vivid memory of one day being very angry at our by then 2-year-old daughter girl. And she wasn't taking a nap, and I needed her to take a nap because I needed some rest. And I was very impatient with her. Anyway, I had 3 or 4 attempts to put her into bed, and she kept popping up. Finally, I just screamed at her and told her to stay in bed. And I went to my room and closed the door and started to put my anger on paper. And I wrote and wrote and wrote how angry I was at Joanna. Then I said, oh, no, I'm not angry at Joanna. I'm really angry at Dawson for dying and leaving me with these horrible feelings. No, no, no. I wrote and wrote and wrote. And no, I wasn't angry at Dawson. I was angry at Steve for leaving me and him going off to work. And I continued to put that on paper and then realized, no, I'm not angry at Steve. I'm really angry at God. And there I could just let my anger go sit, because all I knew was that God was bigger than my anger and he could do with it what I needed him to do with it. So my mode of operating was to use pencil and paper. And that's what actually formulated the book Comfort for the Day, Living Through the Seasons of Grief.
2: Well, tell us a little bit about this, because I know a lot of folks have benefited from that book. Years ago, you and I, Karen, talked about the book on air. It's been out, I think, what, maybe 30 years or more? Am I remembering that right?
0: From 1991, yes. There was a brief little period of time, maybe 2 or 3 years, where it was at the bottom of the list, but then we republished and here we go again. So Comfort for the Day, Living Through the Seasons of Grief, is not our story. So it's not a book about us and our son and our grief and our healing of that, but it is the result of the healing that took place in my life. And that result combined two things: sage wisdom that came out of Scripture that was extremely applicable to my broken heart. And then the opportunity to embrace that wisdom and align it with my broken heart and interact with it on paper. So I didn't have a therapist at the time. I didn't have a grief coach. I mean, this was 40 years ago.
2: Wow.
0: And so I just poured my heart on paper. I poured my questions out on paper. And today we're learning that this is actually a viable strategy that science is validating, and it's so exciting. Mm-hmm.
2: So we want to talk more about this particular strategy, but before we do, if someone is saying, hey, I'm already tracking with Karen and Steve, and I want to get a copy of this book, Comfort for the Day, is there one good place to go? Do you guys have a website? Is that a good place?
1: No, we do. Well, the best place to go to obtain a copy, and we have it both in English and in Spanish now.
2: Nice.
1: Comfort for the Day, Living Through the Seasons of Grief, can be found on our website, which is comfortfortheday.com.
2: Now, this is too easy. Comfort for, F-O-R,
1: the day.com?
2: Mm-hmm. Okay. So, and if I go there, I can pick up the book. How about if I don't want the book? Can I get anything else there that would help me?
1: Oh, my. Let Karen tell you a couple of the other. There's lots of other resources on there, too. And to find the book, though, you'll just need to click on the little tab that says store, and then it'll take you take care of you from there. We're having a very, very nice little special on our books right now. So people are saving, getting them for less than what we would sell them to a bookstore for.
2: So, oh, wow. That is a very good deal.
1: It's a very good special.
0: So comfortfortheday.com services provides resources for both the griever and their supportive friends. Hmm. So you might not be in a loss and grief experience right now, but you might know somebody who is. So at our website, there are blogs for supportive friends, and there are blogs for those who are grieving.
2: Wow.
0: Wonderful resources to scroll through, things that speak to holiday seasons for both the grievers and supportive friends, unique and common experiences that grievers have. So yes, that's a really great resource to go to. At our store, we also supply what we call cards that comfort.
2: Hmm.
0: And those are not your typical sympathy cards. These are cards that actually acknowledge what someone is experiencing through the death of a spouse or the death of a child or the death of a parent, or an anniversary of some kind, or even weeks or months later when everybody else has forgotten. How wonderful to get a card that acknowledges that you're still grieving.
1: The nice thing about the cards are that Karen wrote the text on them.
2: Okay, very good. Well, now, the most recent connection I had with you folks was through some meetings that you were doing. You're holding workshops and other presentations, and I gathered that this is not a strange setting for you, that you folks travel, you do events for communities, for faith communities, other groups. Is that something that someone can also connect with you through the comfortfortheday.com website?
0: Absolutely. There's a page to leave your comment, and we receive several requests a year for, would you please come speak to our organization? And it's fine if it's a faith-based organization. It's fine if it's a business organization.
1: Just next week, we'll be speaking to a whole staff of a rather large funeral home conglomerate here in the Sacramento area, Northern California. Mm. Karen has spoken to a large community down in Austin, Texas, that provides health care for all the county employees in the state of Texas. We find, just on a financial level, outside of the area of feelings and grief and things, unresolved grief or unattended to grief can cost businesses and corporations well over $100 billion a year.
2: Wow.
1: People come to work because they have to, but maybe their mind, they've set their bodies on so they don't lose a job, but they are more at risk of getting injured or making mistakes or calling in sick. And so that's how businesses lose so much because of this.
2: So a tribal entity, a tribal corporation, a non-native employer, I mean, anybody basically could benefit from paying attention to this topic, whether they engage with you folks or with someone else, right?
1: Exactly.
0: Absolutely.
2: Well, we want to come back to something that you were speaking about that tied in with your book, Karen, and you were speaking about writing. And one of the things that I picked up on in your recent conference was this fact that when you ask people to write, you recognize somewhere into this that some people were looking at this as kind of an onerous task, something they couldn't do. Tell us a little bit more about that, because I'm sure there are people now hearing, yeah, writing, that may have worked for Karen, but that won't work for me. Talk to us a little bit more about that topic.
0: And I love those people, because the real deal of it is that we tell our clients, please stop writing. I don't want you to write. Writing is an academic experience. And for most of us, that academic experience was not pleasant. And so our natural conscious and subconscious response to that is to shut down. It's like, I didn't like language arts class when I was in high school or elementary school. It asked me to write. I don't remember all the rules of writing. I'm not going to get the sentence right or the punctuation right. So right up from the get-go, I tell my clients, please stop writing. I don't want you to write. So if you notice, I've referred to it as putting my stuff on paper.
2: Hmm. Tell us the difference.
0: The big difference is one is therapeutic and healing, and the other one is academic. And if I'm in deep pain, my pain is messy, it's disorganized, it's chaotic, it's unpredictable. It has nothing to do with the rules of the written language.
2: So if I'm looking at someone who's following your counsel, I'm going to look at them and saying they're writing, but you would tell me, no, they're just putting stuff down on paper. You want to de-emphasize the fact that they have to make sense or anything? Am I getting the message?
0: You're getting the message. So we've created a new word for it. It's called PSYOP or PSYOPing. And it means simply just put your stuff on paper, P-Y-S-O-P, because everybody has stuff. We all have this random, chaotic, crazy processes that are going on in our heart and our mind, and it can feel like it's just endless, going round and round and round. And so there's a way to funnel it outside of our bodies and experience the relief, the release, the healing, because it creates space for the calm and the peace to come behind it. Whereas if we just hold all of that inside of our minds and hearts, it will make our bodies sick.
1: So PSYOPing, David, is like, think of a large overinflated balloon that's about ready to pop. And we don't want it to pop all at once when it comes to our emotions, because then that can come out as anger or inappropriately. Mm-hmm. So PSYOPing, putting your stuff on paper, just think of putting a little pin, sticking little pins in that balloon and letting it let out air at a measured release. So it's not something that happens all at once. It's interesting that this is nothing new.
2: Wow. I'm getting the idea. I think my folks tuning in are as well. I know you guys have a whole bunch of other very practical insights. We've just got one segment left, but in that last segment, I know we've got a lot of ground to cover. If you're tuning in today, you're listening to Karen and Steve Nicola. I'm Dr. David DeRose. More practical counsel in our final segment about dealing with grief successfully. Stay tuned.
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2: Welcome back for our final segment of today's edition of American Indian and Alaska Native Living. I'm Dr. David DeRose. Steve and Karen Nicola, they've been talking with us about their work as grief coaches, growing out of their own lived experience, helping people on this journey. Steve and Karen, as we were speaking at the break, we were talking about putting things on paper, and our minds went to kind of a common author that has inspired all of us, speaking about King David, who wrote those Psalms. Some of our listeners actually know that we do a weekly study on the Book of Psalms. So for those who relate to that genre of writing, of written expression, we've been doing this for over a year on Tuesday nights. So if you're hearing about it for the first time and you're one of our listeners, you can simply go to timelesshealinginsights.org and you can look at our weekly series. We call it Healing Insights from the Psalms. You're welcome to join us and take part in the dialogue. I'm mentioning that now, Steve and Karen. I'm thinking, boy, you know, you guys would be great to be guest teachers sometime on that program. If you're ever free at 5 p.m. Pacific on a Tuesday night, do you think we might be able to get you behind a microphone and lead out in one of our sessions?
1: We'd be honored.
21: Sounds great.
1: That sounds like it.
2: Okay. I don't usually ask people on the spot when they're on air, but thanks for letting all our listeners know that they can look forward to engaging with you on that platform.
1: We'd love to.
2: Well, we got to come back to this aspect of writing. And, you know, the connection with King David, of course, many of the Psalms, you know, they're described as Psalms of lament, and he's speaking about some pretty negative things. Steve, as we were speaking off air, you noticed, though, that those Psalms often don't end the same way they start. Tell us a little bit about that.
1: Well, it's interesting as we've started reading through more, not every Psalm, but particularly the Psalms that David wrote, because the Psalms were written by several different authors. But particularly the ones that David wrote, many of them, not all of them, but many of them begin with a rant. David is upset. Why do the heathen, why are they prospering? Why are they raging against me and I'm having to hide? And it was, a lot of these were written down when he was on the run from Saul. But as you read through a psalm, you'll see that there is a transmutation of thought. From angry, frustrated, to more of just, you'd almost, it's like a child who's been crying in your arms. And they finally just take that one big, and they make a sigh, and they just nuzzle in your neck, and they just rest. And I just sense David just kind of just falling into, as it were, the arms of God, and just resting and leaving it up to him. And Karen has found particularly that putting stuff on paper is so healing. I've used it with many of my male clients. They are using the terminology now, piesopping, and they find it to be so helpful to be able just to get all that stuff that's inside of them. And it is different. When we talk, the words come out and go right back in our ears. But when we put stuff on paper, it comes out of our body, as it were, out of our thoughts and right onto paper, and it stays there.
2: Well, now talk to us about this fear, because I know a lot of people, they say, if I put stuff down on paper, someone's going to see that, or I don't want anyone to know what I'm feeling. Can you help allay those anxieties?
21: Oh, totally. I had one mother who kept her Comfort for the Day book, which provides for a lot of piesopping in there, between the mattress and box springs of her bed, so her kids would never find it. I've had others who will piesop and then put what they put on paper through a paper shredder and shred it and it's gone. One of the activities that includes forgiveness is a piesopping activity to forgive someone who has hurt or wounded us. And that goes in the fire and burns to ash.
2: Now, I know we define this, piesop, but folks, if they didn't catch that description, this is an acronym. It's an abbreviation for five words. Give us those again in case someone has lost this and they say, what is this, pi? Help us again.
21: Absolutely. Absolutely. P is for put. Your, why, stuff on paper. P-Y-S-O-P. Put your story, put your stuff on paper. PISOP.
2: Okay. We got the message now. It's just getting it out. You can burn it. You can put it under your mattress. No one has to see it. It's just getting these emotions out. So we've talked about some critical things. We've talked about forgiveness. We've talked about dealing with anger. We've talked about putting things on paper. Are those some of the major tools in the toolkit for resolving or kind of navigating the seasons of grief? Or are there some other things that we need to get out on the table before we close this show?
1: David, I'm glad you mentioned that. We work as grief coaches, and we're not here to put in a plug for ourselves. We're saying we are simply so overwhelmed so often when we're done with a session with people who are struggling in this area, and we ask ourselves, from the nature of the conversations that we're having with these grieving individuals, how do most of the people in the world get through their grief experience without some extra help? I can't perform an appendectomy on myself. I can't do heart surgery. I can't set my own broken bones. I need the help of an expert outside of myself. We can do that for people. We work via Zoom around the world. But our plea for people is don't try to do this alone. You can, 99% of the time, it may feel like it's gone away. It's just like a splinter. It just goes underground, but it's just there and festers. You need the help. In 99% of the cases, need someone to help walk you through it and help you come to a positive conclusion. And so that would be our plea to people as we're finishing up here, is to, we're happy to work with people via Zoom or on the phone nationwide. Let us know, and we'll help you find somebody in your area that's gifted in helping people in grief. But please, please don't try to, if you're in deep grief and feeling depressed and anxious, you don't have to do that. And if you, healing from grief does not mean that you stop loving or stop feeling or stop remembering. It just simply means you can live a healthy, fulfilled life while still missing and grieving over the person who has died. Those are not antithetical to each other.
2: So one more time, you guys have several times given us your website. Maybe I shouldn't say one more time. Maybe we'll try to sneak it in a few times. But if someone does want to connect with you, they want to read the blogs, they want to get a copy of your book, contact you, what's the website?
21: Comfortfortheday.com.
2: Okay. We're just writing it all out.
21: Mm-hmm. Just one word, comfortfortheday.com.
2: Okay. So we've got the website. Now, we've got to touch on one other thing, because I know, having, you know, gone through my training, both as a physician, I've been involved with faith communities over the years, and there was this approach to grief where they used to tell us that you go through these stages and ultimately, you know, the grief is resolved. This doesn't ever seem to be the case, though. I mean, someone comes to an anniversary or something happens and the grief seems to arise again. Is there really a process where you get to a certain point and you never have to deal with it again?
21: Well, I think as long as we love, we will always have pinnacles of sorrow and sadness for whatever has been lost in our lives. So that's the nature of love. But we can do that in a more healthy and healing way, or a less healthy and destructive way. And so when we look at grief as something that enriches our lives, makes us a better human being, instead of something to be afraid of and to run from and to hide from, that really changes things for us. And so as we look into the future of our lives with anniversaries and birthdays and holidays and all kinds of things that would typically trigger a wave of some kind of emotional response, we can engage with that with a much healthier perspective. And one of the strongest things that we recommend to our clients and work through with them is when they're anticipating one of these anniversaries, or what I call first dates, is that we make a specific plan on purpose, intentional, to remember, to create a meal, to create an event that is all about remembering in a healthy and healing way rather than a destructive way.
2: I love this. So instead of when they're saying, oh no, you know, Johnny's birthday is coming up here in a few weeks, instead of dreading that, you start looking forward to it and do something special. I think that's tremendous. Steve?
1: David, just real quickly, I started wanting to answer your first question about stages of grief.
2: Mm-hmm.
1: We don't ascribe to the five stages of grief for a person who is still alive.
2: Mm.
1: If you gave one

0: experience. We could only tap into a little of it. Thanks for sharing your own personal story and your commitment to helping others. I've jotted down your website. I've got simply comfortfortheday.com.
1: Correct.
0: I've got that correct?
1: Correct.
0: Hopefully a lot of folks will reach out to you and take advantage of your resources. Thanks so much to both of you.
1: We'd love to hear from
2: you. Thank you, David. This has been delightful.
1: Thank you, David.
0: And to each one of you, our listeners, thank you so much for joining us for today's show. Hopefully it gives you some insights to help you on your journey through grief. For all of us, I'm Dr. David DeRose, wishing you the very best of health.
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4: With SRN News, I'm John Scott. Nolo, the latest hurricane in the Pacific Ocean. The National Hurricane Center says Nolo strengthened into a hurricane and is expected to intensify and make a turn toward Hawaii's Big Island. Residents there preparing for the possibility of catastrophic flooding in the coming days. The Big Island could see up to 35 inches of rain. The Hurricane Center says parts of Hawaii will likely start experiencing the hurricane conditions by Friday night. Powerful Hurricane Polo, meanwhile, sending bands of heavy rain across Mexico's Pacific coast. In New York at the United Nations,
5: Israeli Prime Minister Benjamin Netanyahu speaking at the United Nations as the Democrat Socialist Mayor of New York City, Zohran Mamdani, threatened to arrest him.
6: Mr. Mamdani, since you were elected mayor of this city, many Jews no longer feel safe in New York. They talk to me. They tell me.
5: Netanyahu going on to say the survival of Israel is at stake following the October 7th Hamas terrorist attack. Laura Winters reporting.
4: Chinese President Xi Jinping at the White House for a state dinner Thursday night. President Trump could be seen greeting Xi before escorting him inside. A new survey shows more Americans view China more positively than they did in 2021.
7: This is Chinese President Xi Jinping visits the U.S. for the first time in more than a decade. The Pew Research Survey asked respondents to rate nations on a feeling thermometer from 0 to 100, where a lower number correlates to a cold and negative feeling. Americans now give China an average rating of 37, up from 28 back in 2021. That was just as the U.S. was coming out of the COVID-19 pandemic that many blamed on Beijing. I'm Chris Caraggio.
4: This is SRN News. Does your child have a chatbot for a friend?
8: A new study of teenagers in the U.S., U.K., India, and eight other countries finds that one-third of them have an AI companion. The same survey also reveals that adolescents have fewer friendships amongst actual human beings than ever before. Meanwhile, 40% of the teens who participated in the poll say they're not fully confident that there is any adult in their life that has a genuine interest in listening to them. Michael Harrington reporting.
4: A Sri Lankan court has convicted 15 men of helping to organize the 2019 Easter bombings on churches and hotels that killed 267 people. Each of them has been sentenced to at least 200 years in prison after a trial that lasted more than 5 years. The attacks, which were inspired by ISIS, among the deadliest in Sri Lanka's history. They took place at the Zion Church, St. Sebastian Church, and St. Anthony's Church. Each church was filled with worshipers. This is SRN News. California cities and counties are pushing back against new data centers. More from Tammy Trujillo.
9: Many local governments across the state are temporarily banning new data centers over concerns about pollution, noise, and higher utility bills. The bans are meant to ease residents' worries. Experts say California's data centers are usually smaller and use less energy compared to those in other states. The biggest data centers in the state use about as much electricity in a year as all the homes in San Francisco. In other parts of the country, companies like Amazon Web Services build much bigger centers. They can use 23 times more energy than an entire city. Developers say the energy data centers use brings other resources to communities like tax revenue and jobs. I'm Tammy Trujillo.
4: Thursday night football at Lambeau Field. The Atlanta Falcons blasting the Green Bay Packers, the final 35-14. More details at SRNNews.com.
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11: If you've ever wondered about the importance of church attendance, let me share a little story with you.

from Luke 13, starting in verse 10. Now he was teaching in one of the synagogues on the Sabbath, and behold, there was a woman who had a spirit of infirmity 18 years and was bent over and could in no way raise herself up. But when Jesus saw her, he called her to him and said to her, "Woman, you are loosed from your infirmity." And he laid his hands on her, and immediately she was made straight and glorified God. The woman was healed in church. If she'd let her challenges keep her away, the miracle wouldn't have happened. Now, I can't guarantee that if you go to church, your backache will go away. But I can guarantee that your sin ache will be taken care of. If you can get there, God wants you in church. I'm John Bradshaw for It Is Written.

0: What is truth? Ever since humans have existed, we've been searching for truth. Today, it's popular to believe that there is no absolute truth. Today's question, who was Jesus?
1: I think he was a great role model.
2: A revolutionary in his day.
3: I do think he had a lot of great ideas.
4: More or less, he was just a good moral teacher.
0: Jesus Christ said, "For this reason I came into the world to testify to truth." God's word has absolute truth. Here's what the scriptures say. In John 14:6, Jesus himself said, "I am the way and the truth and the life, and no one comes to the Father but through me." Also, Hebrews chapter 1 says, "The Son is the radiance of God's glory and the exact representation of his being, sustaining all things by his powerful word." For more of God's truth, visit BibleStudies.com, a public service of the Seventh-day Adventist Church.

the way, we were taught that life is a lot like a plane flight. You go from point A to point B in the easiest, fastest way possible. The culture has taught us that life should be easy. And let's face it, most of the time it's not. In fact, life is a lot more like this roller coaster right here behind me. Sure, it may start out smooth and looks like everything is headed up, and then all of a sudden, the bottom just drops out and you find yourself on a precipitous fall. You might find yourself spinning and turning and upside down and dizzy and even wondering if you can just hang on. Now, it's easy to forget this one simple fact. The roller coaster is on a track. You're gonna get there safely and probably sooner than you think. I like these words of hope that come from the Bible in Isaiah 65:24, where it says this, "Before they call, I will answer, and while they're still speaking, I will hear."

So let's drop in, pull the bar down, and lean back. Yeah, it's gonna get bumpy sometimes, but it's gonna be okay because God is for you, and you're gonna get there safely, probably sooner than you think.

0: In January 1851, James and I went to a meeting in Waterbury, Vermont. Though we had little ourselves, we gave money to help others travel to the conference. Our reward was criticism. As a result of the stress, James became so ill he could scarcely walk to the printing office.
1: Ellen! Look at this letter that just came in the mail.
2: Well, what is it? Give it to me. Elder White, it has come to my attention that you and your family are living a fine life of ease, using the money sent you by the faithful few to buy expensive clothing and sumptuous lodgings. How could he think such things?
1: He's not the only one that thinks this way. Even Elder Bates is saying we live too well.
2: But we live in a few borrowed rooms, almost bare of furniture, and our clothing's tattered and patched.
1: And now this! This person writes to say we've squandered donations on fine horses, fancy carriages, and...
2: Old Charlie was given to us, and so was our buggy.
1: It's no use to try to struggle any longer. I have written a note to put in the paper stating that I shall publish no more. I'm going to take this note to Mr. Mellon at the printing shop right now.
2: James!
1: Ellen? Ellen, dear? She's fainted. Oh, Lord, look upon your servant, Ellen. If it is thy will, return her to health and make her whole.
2: Oh, James, I... Help me to a chair and stay with me. Don't take that note to Mr. Mellon today, please.
0: The next morning, while praying at family worship, I was taken in vision.
2: James, I have a message about the paper. You're not to discontinue publishing, for that's exactly what Satan wants. I was shown that if you continue to publish, the Lord will uphold you.
0: The world was changing rapidly. Steam was overtaking sail, and in 1851, the sidewheeler Baltic set a record from New York to Liverpool of less than 10 days. James steamed along too, pouring all his strength into the publishing work. John Andrews was a great help to him.
3: Sister Ellen, I worry for Elder White. He seems so weak. He's depressed sometimes and tired most of the time.
2: My husband hasn't yet gotten over that difficult trip to Vermont, Brother John.
3: I don't wonder.
2: Although he doesn't say it, it took a lot out of him. Most of the people who spread rumors have apologized, including Elder Bates, but...
3: But the physical effects linger.
2: Yes.
3: And he does too much. Editing the paper, taking long, arduous trips to minister to the flock. He really needs help.
2: You have been a great help to him.
3: Not as much as I'd like.
0: The disgraceful fugitive slave law, passed in 1850, was widely disobeyed. Families set up stations on the Underground Railroad to help runaway slaves reach Canada. But it seemed there would be no real freedom until Jesus came again. Perhaps that's why Elder Bates set a new time for the Lord's appearing, November 1851.
1: Ellen, I'm disturbed by Elder Bates' time setting. What do you think of his reasoning?
2: I confess, I can't see it, James. His proof seems to rest only on inference. I think he's mistaken.
1: Quite a few people have accepted his view, though, in New Hampshire and Vermont.
2: We'll have to pray for guidance on this.
0: In June 1851, I was given a vision that made it plain we were not to set a time for the Second Advent. In late July, deciding to publish in a more central location, we moved the paper to Saratoga Springs, New York, where we rented a large house.
2: Oh, James, I can hardly wait till Clarissa Bonfoy arrives with little Edson.
1: Me too. I just wish we could have Henry with us. But I realize he's better off with the Howlands for now.
2: Maybe someday soon. Well, I'll just look forward to my sister Sarah's arrival. I think she and Stephen Belden want you to marry them.
0: My pamphlet, A Sketch of the Christian Experience and Views of Ellen G. White, was published that summer. On Sarah and Stephen's wedding day, August 5th, 1851, the first number of Volume 2 of the Review and Herald came off the press. Folding and addressing the papers was a very big job for such a small group, but more help was on the way.
1: Ellen, there's something I want you to hear. I received a letter from a young lady who says she's acquainted with Elder Bates, a Miss Annie R. Smith. She's enclosed a poem.
2: Is it any good?
1: Listen to the first verse. Fear not, little flock, for Christ is our rock. The promise stands sure, the kingdom he'll give to the same that endure.
2: Why, that's lovely, James. It almost sounds like a hymn.
1: This Miss Smith has talent. I sure could use someone like her to help me with the paper.
2: Why don't you ask Elder Bates about her?
1: I'll do that. Elder Bates, you know Miss Smith.
4: Yes.
1: Tell me about her.
4: Oh, yes. There's a young lady with writing talent. Oh, we met under rather unusual circumstances.
1: How do you mean?
4: Well, not long ago, I was to lead a meeting at the home of Sister Temple near Boston. The night before the first meeting, I had a dream. In it, every seat in the room was filled but one.
1: What happened?
4: As I opened my Bible to begin my sermon, the door opened and a young woman entered and took the empty seat. Then, after the meeting... Hello, young lady. I believe you're Sister Smith's daughter. I've never met you before, but you look familiar.
5: How's that, Elder Bates?
4: Why, last night, I dreamed of seeing you. I dreamed you arrived late and took the last seat.
5: This is strange indeed, Elder Bates. Last night, I had the very same dream you just related.
4: What?
5: I don't understand.
4: Well, the only thing to understand is that God directed these dreams to us. It looks like the Lord wants you with us, my dear. You can't fight against it.
1: In the letter that came with her poem, Miss Smith said she just recently accepted the Sabbath truth.
4: That's right. She and her younger brother Uriah were with the company who looked for the Lord's return in 1844. After the passing of the time, they returned to their pursuit of secular and literary fame.
1: Literary?
4: Oh, yes. She's been an agent and contributor to The Lady's Wreath.
1: That's an elegant magazine. I guess she does have a chance for success. Would someone like that be interested in working for us?
4: She's a good young woman, James. Her talent would be invaluable to the Review and Herald.
1: You've convinced me. I will write to the young lady and ask her to come to Saratoga Springs.
5: My dear Elder White, thank you for your kind invitation. I would very much like to come, but my physical condition prevents me. For many months, my eyes have given me great trouble.

0: Smith. It grieves me to hear about the trouble with your eyes. I myself had great problems with my eyes from boyhood, until God healed me at the age of 16. Please accept my offer to come to Saratoga, and we will pray together for your recovery.
1: Dear Elder White, your letter convinced me that indeed I should come to Saratoga Springs to help with the Review and Herald. I am even now packing my bags and should arrive by rail in just a few days.
2: In November 1851, Annie Smith joined the Review staff. James could leave her to mail and sometimes edit the paper, while he spent more time among the flock. With Sarah in charge of the housework, I was also freer to write and preach.
1: Welcome back, Elder White. We're all ready to get started on the next issue.
0: You did an excellent job of getting the paper sent out, Sister Smith. God has certainly sent you to... Come in, come in.
3: Good morning, Elder White. I brought that manuscript you asked me to write and... Oh, I'm sorry. I didn't know you had company.
0: That's all right, John. Your article's right on time for our next issue. Thank you. I don't think you know our copy editor and jack-of-all-trades, John Andrews. Meet Annie Smith.
3: I'm pleased to meet you, Sister Smith.
1: And I you, Brother Andrews.
3: Smith. Annie Smith. Haven't I read some of your poetry in the Review?
0: No doubt you have. We print her poems quite often. I don't know how we'd get along without her.
3: Your poems are impressive, Sister Smith.
1: Thank you. Of all the things I do, writing poetry and hymns are my favorite pastimes.
3: Hymns, eh? I'd like to hear you sing some of them.
1: Oh, I...
0: Well, you'll have to hear her some other time. The two of you scat now. I have a million things to catch up on.
3: Yes, sir. Let's go, sister.
2: Annie's arrival marked a turning point. 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
2: 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The doctrine of natural immortality, first bar